0: asked if the deployment has gone on too long.
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3: Here's the official forecast for tonight. A heat advisory in effect through tomorrow night. Otherwise, partly cloudy. We're down to 72. Sunny tomorrow, 98. The expected high heat index will make it feel like 106. Tomorrow night, mostly clear, 77 degrees. Monday, sunny, a chance of afternoon rain and thunderstorms, our high 99. Monday night, partly cloudy with showers and thunderstorms possible, the low 76. Sunny on Tuesday and 95. 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

0: Normal is broke and common sense is weird. So we're here to help you transform your life. From the Ramsey Network in the Fairwinds Credit Union Studio, this is The Ramsey Show. And I'm Rachel Cruz, hosting this hour with Dr. John Deloney. And we're answering your questions about life and money. So give us a call at 888-825-5225. All right, starting us off this hour, we have Lynn in Jersey City, New Jersey. Hi, Lynn. Welcome to the show.
1: Hi, Rachel.
0: Hi, how are you doing?
1: Good. So you guys are kind of the tiebreaker between me and my husband.
2: Yes.
1: Just to give you some background, we are on baby step 6, 5, and 6, and we have a house that we're aggressively working to pay off. Mm-hmm. But we have a lot of equity, so we're almost at a cap of hitting, you know, above 500 for capital gains taxes. Mm-hmm. So my husband doesn't want to pay it off, but I want to pay it off because it gives me peace, and we don't know what to do. He's saying, you know, if we pay it off, we're going to pay taxes on the gain since we are planning to upgrade soon.
2: How soon?
1: So I don't know what to do. Maybe like in 2 years.
0: Okay, but there's going to be an element of paying taxes on the equity regardless of whether you pay it off or not.
1: So we're under the 500 threshold right now, but if we continue paying it off the way we have intended to,
0: the equity hits that 500.
1: Correct. So it'll be above that. Yep, in 2 years.
0: In 2 years. When are you guys going to move? I know Joe just asked that, but
1: we're looking around 2 years. Yeah, our family keeps growing. We about $250 on it, and it's worth $750, around $750 or $700. Yep.
2: Mm-hmm. So, how quickly could you pay it off?
1: When I work this Excel, it looks about 3.5 years realistically.
0: But you're going to hit that mark in 2 years.
1: Correct, or a little bit less actually, if I continue paying it the way we're doing it now.
0: That you're doing it now. Yeah, I mean,
1: so it's just my husband's like, save the money. You know, we have a 2.5 interest. Let's put it into a business idea. I really don't know what to do.
2: That to me sounds like what the real issue is he wants to use that money for something else.
1: Yeah, and I feel guilty sometimes not supporting him, but it gives me peace of mind, you know, just mm-hmm. paying off my house.
0: What's his business idea? What is he wanting to use the money for?
1: He has an idea of creating, like, video games, essentially.
0: Okay. Has he done any work on this prior? It's still just in the idea phase.
1: He has. He's doing protocols, essentially, and we're waiting to kind of start marketing it, and he wants some money for marketing.
0: Okay.
1: But you know, I'm a woman, and I love the security of having my house paid off.
2: I'm a man, and I like the security of having my house paid off. I mean, it's not a gendered thing. I think the real conversation is not about the tax advantages or we're gonna have to pay tax on that. To me, isn't the issue. The issue is because here's the thing. I won't go down that road. I can make you a math case, but this isn't a math question. It's a, you want peace in the middle of your chest. You want peace in your household. And so, and you also have a husband who wants to be a video game designer. And so having a paid off house lets him go down that rabbit hole mm-hmm. risk free or with less risk. Let me say it that way. And he doesn't want to pay the house off. He wants to invest in his video game design. That's the real issue here. Making it about, instead of paying taxes on $250,000, you want to give that $250,000 to the bank, or like you want to shell it around. That's fine. And even if there was a tax advantage, in my house we call it the soul tax. I'll pay the difference so that no one can take my house from me. Right. So you can make those kind of cases all day long, but it sounds like that's a proxy war for what's really going on, and that is, your husband wants to take that money and do something else with it.
0: Mm-hmm.
1: And it's like, am I selfish? He's been on board with the Dave Ramsey since we got married, and it's helped us tremendously, right? And it's, am I selfish for not giving him the opportunity, even though we have financial standing to do that, at the cost of delaying the house paid off maybe a year longer? And I don't know.
0: No, because I feel like this is a value system at which you guys have been operating under for over a decade, is what you just said. And so to go off course, to me, would be like we're deviating from the thing that we're so used to doing, which we're, you know, going down these steps. And the moment that that step starts to deviate. And again, when we talk about paying off the house, we do say it is being intentional, right? Like we are not like, gosh, the house is on fire. We have to pay it off in a second. You know, we don't want the house on fire, but it's probably a bad analogy for this situation. But
1: no, I get it.
0: And some people are naturally more urgent. Like John, I feel like you're urgent to.
2: I got maniacal about
0: you
2: it.
0: Want it. Yeah. Yes. It's like, this is what I desire and want. And so my thing to him would be what he wants to do in the business, that can happen. But when it happens under an umbrella of no risk, and knowing that we can cash flow it at any time and nothing is going to happen to us financially, to me, that feels like a safer bet if he wants to slow step himself into this new career path. Even Lynn, if you did want to slow it down maybe 6 months and him try something over here, I could see that being more of a case than let's not pay it off for something that may or may not happen 2 years from now.
2: Yeah.
0: At the beginning of this call.
2: Yeah, there's a lot of might happens in a few years, right?
1: Mm-hmm.
2: And so if we come to what we're dealing with right today, when I call you selfish, that sounds like dramatic Deloney language, right? And I have a penchant for the dramatic. So I wouldn't call you selfish, but if he's saying, hey, instead of paying the house off hyper aggressively in 2.5 years, can we pay it off in 3.5 years? And instead of tripling the payment or quadrupling the payment every month, can we just double it for a year while I try to get this business off the ground? And he provides both of you with a ironclad plan for how we're going to spend these marketing dollars, because marketing dollars can get sideways real quick, right? And you say, okay, cool. That's different than him saying, I want to go back to paying the minimum payment and we're going to pay this off in 20 years because I got a dream. And so, to me, coming up with a compromise, we're still aggressively paying our house off, just not Deloney-level maniacal paying it off. We're still getting it done in 3 years. And who knows if we'll move in 3 years. We'd like to. It sounds like it would be great. But who knows what the world will look like in 3 years. But as of right now, we still have a three-year plan to pay the house off. That's pretty awesome. And you're going to cash flow whatever dreams he has. If y'all agree on that together, I don't see a problem with that. It sounds reasonable to me that you, like Rachel said, 6 months or a year, okay, I'll give and we'll push this aggressive timeline.
0: I will say though, Lynn, my pause too is, because we've gotten this call too many times on the show, is people starting a business and it doesn't make money. And they look up and they call, like, my husband's trying to start this business for the past 5 years.
2: There's a dollar amount.
0: Yeah, yeah. Like you guys need like a, yes.
2: Like there is a marketing budget for John Deloney.
0: Yes. And that's it.
2: And that's it.
0: And, right. And so we are moving at the speed of cash and all of it. So that's my only word of caution with starting something. I think it's great, amazing. I came from an entrepreneur household. Like, it's wonderful. But you have to be smart about it and not get so emotional. And sometimes people are so emotional about their business idea that they forget the numbers. So just y'all need a plan that you both agree on together that makes you feel good about paying the house off and him getting to start something.

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0: All right, next up we have Tracy in Dallas, Texas. Hi, Tracy. Welcome to the show.
1: Hi, thank you for having me.
0: Absolutely.
1: Hi, I'm in baby step two right now. We have one credit card of a little over $8,000 left to pay on, and then we have our solar panels, which are about $47,000 left to pay on. And my husband, who has a brain injury from the military, gets really, really anxious about the credit card, so he wants those to be paid off as soon as possible. But as soon as we get to the solar panels, he wants to put pause on that, slow down, and start building our emergency fund, which would be his baby step three. And he wants to do it in like a $1,500 to the solar panel and like $500 to the emergency fund. And I just wanted to get your thoughts on that.
0: Okay. How much do you guys make a year?
1: We make taxable income. I make about $54,000 a year, and he's part-time at $18,000 a year because of his brain injury.
2: Does he get any?
1: Yes, he has $6,300 a month with pension and disability.
0: Okay. And does that include the $18,000?
1: No, that's a separate. That's because that's non-taxable.
0: On top of that is what he brings home.
1: Yeah.
0: Okay, I gotcha.
1: Yeah.
0: How much is left on the house?
1: $460,000.
0: Okay, so you guys won't be moving anytime soon, because usually those loans, they'll lump in with the sale of the home. But you guys are probably there for a while.
1: The loan is separate from the home. We didn't do a HELOC or anything. It's like a private loan.
0: Right. Okay.
2: You have this is not why you called, but that's a lot of house on your income, isn't it?
1: It is a lot of house on our income, but the payments that we make are 25% of what we bring in. So,
2: okay.
0: I mean, yeah, Tracy, I mean, there's, I was thinking if there was an element of moving this to baby step six, which is what we talk about sometimes with HELOCs, if it's more than half of your annual income. And so, I mean, you guys are kind of at that line if you did want to push it, but it is a completely separate loan versus it being a HELOC, right? So it doesn't really fall necessarily in that category. And I hate these things because you're stuck with it. It's not like a $47,000 car that you can sell off.
1: Right.
0: So
2: is there a dollar amount that, because I want to honor the fact that he's experienced the worst and he's living with challenges, right? And so it's not even like me being worried about something. I worry about everything. This is a different thing. Is there a number that he has in his head that would give him a little more room to breathe?
1: He wants the 3 months, baby step three, 3 months of savings.
2: And what is that for y'all?
1: That is going to be about $25,000.
2: So could you take 3 months and take 100% of his disability check and put that in an account and call it?
1: No, because we need our margin every month after all of the bills. We have only about $2,300 a month to place towards the our debt.
0: Okay. Yeah. I mean, I would be okay if y'all bump it up a little bit, but I would get, how much is the payment every month on the solar panels?
1: Right now the solar panel payment is only $275.
0: Okay. It's not terrible. I was just thinking of what that would free up to quickly throw at the emergency fund to get it built up more.
1: He would like to do of our available, I'm just going to say 2000. It's easier to figure. Of our available 2000 excess, he wants to do 3/4 of that to the solar panel and 1/4 of that to building the emergency fund when we get to the solar panels.
2: Yeah. I get that impulse too. The challenge with that is you end up doing,
0: you end up
2: going two different directions at the same time. So you just get both places way slower and people get frustrated and they quit.
1: Right.
2: And so you'll look up and you'll have barely dented. You'll still have a 4 in front, right? You'll have 40,000 on those loans, and you'll have I'm making up a number, $5,000, and neither of y'all will be happy.
0: That's right. Yeah. I mean, honestly, if you wanted to bump it up a little, Tracy, just to give him some peace of mind from what he's been through, but I would knock it out. I'd act like it's a student loan, and it's like you just got to get it out.
2: Or maybe say, hey, look, let's do 1 month. Let's do 1 month emergency fund, and then we're going to go back to baby step two.
0: But. Yep. All right. Next up, we have John in San Francisco. Hi, John. Welcome to the show.
3: Hi there. Thanks for getting the time. How are you doing?
0: Jason, my bad. I'm so sorry.
3: No worries. How are you guys doing?
0: We're doing great. How can we help?
3: So I had a question regarding how much I can spend on a car. I've been getting some conflicted advice.
0: Okay. What's going on?
3: So just to give you guys some background, I'm 24. I just moved out. I have $20,000 in a high-yield savings account serving as my emergency fund, and I have $100,000 in a brokerage account.
0: Okay.
3: And I'm kind of concerned with buying an expensive car. I've been pretty cheap up until this point, and I do want to buy a car. Some people are telling me that because of what I've saved up, that would allow me to afford maybe more car than I would be comfortable with. So I kind of wanted your guys' opinion on how much I can spend on it.
0: Yeah. How much do you make a year, Jason?
3: I make after bonuses a little under 90.
0: Under 90. Okay. What would be comfortable for you? Just Jason, not us two, our opinions or any friend or family's opinion. What could you spend on a car and feel like, okay, that feels good?
3: Well, I don't know. I haven't really given it too much thought. I've been kind of trying to ask around because I don't know what that is for me. I don't really want to deplete my emergency fund or sell any assets to afford it. So it'd be something that I'd kind of start saving up for now and maybe pause some investing.
0: So you wouldn't take it out of your brokerage account?
3: Well, I don't know. That's kind of,
0: yeah.
3: I don't know if that's something I should do.
2: Do you need a new car right now?
3: I don't. My car is over 20 years old.
2: Who cares?
3: Do
2: you need a new car right now?
3: No.
2: Okay. So, I mean, do you want a new car? I'm not hearing you want one. It sounds like you're doing pretty well, and everyone's barking at you, trying to tell you what you should be doing with your life.
0: Because you haven't even thought about it for yourself.
3: Yeah, that is like the one purchase that I was in the past when I was saving up and investing. That would be like, I kind of in the back of my mind, like, oh, I'd be able to, if I stayed at home for a couple more months, put something more to a car. And then I kind of got into saving more money and investing more.
0: Jason, do you have any debt?
3: No debt.
0: No debt. Okay. Well, our rule of thumb is that your car or anything with motors and wheels combined in a household should be no more than half of your annual take-home pay, paid in with cash. Okay. So for you, that would be around the $45,000 mark. But I don't think you need, or nor do you want, or nor do you care. I know John doesn't want you to get a new car, so he doesn't like new cars. He's like, no.
2: I feel like you've won, Jason. You've won.
0: You're winning. But you could go upgrade your car. Jason,
2: you could. You could do a lot of things, but you don't A, want to. That's the most important thing here. B, you don't need to. And so many young people who are find themselves successful, people start, all their broke friends start telling them what they should be doing. And what they're saying is, if we had money, we'd make even more irresponsible choices.
0: Yes. And Jason, a step up in car is not like a step in adulthood.
2: No.
0: So it's not a marker for anything. It's just if the AC goes out and keeps breaking down, you're like, I need a new car. That's one thing.
2: You sound like a guy that a used Lexus for 20 grand with some high miles on it would change your life. But you don't need a new car, brother.

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6: 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All right, let's go to Adam in Greensboro. 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
7: Hey, nice to be on.
6: Thanks so much for calling. 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
6: No, I would not go
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7: 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So combined, we're bringing in about $6,300 a month. And then the mobile home park cash flows $1,800 a month.
6: Okay, yeah. So here's the deal, Adam. First and foremost, if you went and did this and just wiped everything clean, the problem with your money isn't the high interest. The problem with your money isn't the credit card companies. The problem with your money is you guys. You guys have a car that's almost half of your annual take-home pay. You probably have too much car. You probably can't afford that $35,000 car with what you bring in. You guys have $25,000 in credit card debt. And then this mobile home park that you... for 95, the habits around the consumer side of your money, Adam, is not great. Would you agree?
7: Yeah.
6: So wiping it clean doesn't change you. And so that's why part of the process of getting out of debt is selling stuff, working extra, cutting back lifestyle, because what that does is that changes you, Adam. That it's a reminder every single day of the sacrifice because of decisions of digging yourself in a hole. And I say that not to shame you, but there's a part of behavior change that has to occur with your money or you're going to go right back into this whole mess.
7: Now, tell me if I'm wrong here. My mindset was, right now we're paying $2,700 a month for all the credit, all the car loan, and the mobile home part. If I refinance the house, my payments are going to be $1,500 versus $2,700, and the mobile home park will cash flow $3,000 a month instead of the $1,800. But I'll still be going backwards, is what y'all are saying.
6: Yeah.
8: And not only are you going backwards, I just want to paint you a different picture, brother, and because you've thought this out and you've written it down 1,000 times on the back of napkins, on Excel spreadsheets. I just want to give you an alternative vision of your life, dude. Complete and total peace in your house. You and your wife walking through the front door. Y'all don't owe anybody anything. Y'all don't have the fanciest cars in the world, and that's super okay. Y'all don't owe anybody anything. Y'all can do whatever you want, whenever you want, within the limited means y'all have. And if she wants to work more, if she wants to work less, if y'all want to have kids, you can kind of do whatever you want. And you don't have to always be hoping that this deal hits and that this one guy pays his rent because he didn't pay last month and this other guy. You know what I mean? Like, you could Uber and make $1,800 on the side for the headache you have with this mobile home park.
7: Right. I've got good tenants in it, but I know that doesn't last. Okay.
8: Here's what I'm going to promise you. You have to decide in your house. As for me and my home, we're not going to borrow money. And then we're going to figure out life with that principle in mind. If it's always on the table and it's always, well, this is going to cash flow this, we're going to move over here, and we're going to slap it up, flip it, and reverse it over here. That's a chaos that happens every day, and you need every card to land on your poker hand, or the whole domino, like the whole set of dominoes falls over. It's just a wild way to live, man.
6: And after doing this, Adam, for so long, and being able to see the result of so many people who have built wealth, that have actually stayed wealthy, they did it, I'd say, not the get-rich-quick way. It was the slow methodical.
8: Boring.
6: Yes. And one of the number one things is you get out of debt, because when you don't have debt, your income is your most powerful wealth-building tool. You're able to take your income, and instead of it going to car payments and credit cards or paying on the house and all of this, you guys get to keep that and start investing. You guys get to start making money for you all and not for everybody else. But if you keep playing the debt game and moving debt around, which is what this would be, you put your house at risk for a $35,000, you know, truck or whatever it is, and all this other stuff. And it's not a smart move to take equity out of an asset to be paying for all this stuff. So,
7: okay,
6: what I would do is,
7: so in other words, the $70,000 in debt, if I sold the trailer park, the mobile home park, I would have 170 cash. You're recommending putting the 70,000 towards the debt, and then having 100,000 in the bank, and then everything paid for.
8: The only other thing I would add is, this is just me talking to my brother Adam here. I would sell that car too. It's too much car for y'all.
7: Yeah, I agree. The one thing that complicated this: we just got married, and we have a newborn at the house. I've pinched pennies my whole life, and I've got a 2005 Honda Civic with 200,000 miles on it.
8: That sucker's
7: jet. We had to have a family car, but maybe we bought too much car.
8: Yeah.
6: What kind of car is it? What's the 35,000?
7: It's a 24 Nissan Rogue.
6: Yeah. Yeah, well, just from the income perspective, it doesn't...
7: Right.
6: You're right on that borderline, Adam. So again, if you sold the mobile home park and wiped everything clean, I would put $100,000 in. I'd probably put it in a brokerage account, and I'd leave it in there, and I'd let it grow. And then maybe if you do enjoy the rental business, if you will, of having other properties, you could probably take some of that money and in Greensboro, here in a few years, cash flow a home, fix it up, and rent it. And you guys have, you know, two paid for properties at that point. That's taking some rental income if you want to. But that's what I would do. And you guys have a newborn. Your wife may even want to stay home full time. She may not even want to work part-time.
8: Just think about coming home to a house with a newborn that's your house in your car.
6: And you got 100,000.
8: You have 100 grand in the bank.
6: Yes. Make an interest. all day.
8: Like, that's peace that you can't even imagine, dude.
6: And you guys are young, Adam, and if you guys want to get back into some of this stuff, you can. Just take your time and walk your way in it slowly and not use debt as the mechanism at which you buy all this stuff with.

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1: All right. 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
0: Oh, no.
1: I was expecting her debt to be half the actual number. The only debt I have is my house. I have $85,000 in a brokerage account and $125,000 in savings that I had earmarked to put toward our house. Oh, brother Aaron. Together we earn about $9,000 a month. How should we approach the debt? Should I have my wife use her income to pay off the debt and not contribute to our monthly living expenses? Or should I offer to pay a lump sum of cash to her debt? I actually think you should go watch Back to the Future 1, get your hands on a DeLorean, go back in time, and unmarry yourselves. Because this is, you're going to be calling my show in a couple of years saying, our marriage is falling apart. And I'm going to be like, yep, we talked earlier, Aaron, and that's the truth. Dude,
0: you kind of suck.
1: Yeah, kind of, you're the worst. The only.
0: Oh my gosh. And I get it. I get people are getting married later. I get people have built up their thing. But you're getting married and you're like, do I choose to put part of my savings? You married her. You're sharing a bet. Like, oh my gosh.
1: And I have cash earmarked for our next house.
0: You're going to make her pay for some of the house too, Aaron?
1: Gosh. Yeah, I think.
0: You knew what you were walking into, Aaron. And if it made you that mad, you shouldn't have married her.
1: Yeah, he says, I was expecting her debt to be half. The only way I'll have some grace and compassion for you, brother, is if she lied. She lied to your
0: face.
1: That's
0: fair. That's fair.
1: And then y'all got to deal with that, because that's a big deal. If she promised you it's $35,000, then when y'all got married, you started looking at each other's bills. But y'all have an income. And this is going to make people uncomfortable. Y'all have $125,000 in savings earmarked for what y'all decide is your next big move as a new couple, as a family unit, as two people who created the secret world called marriage, right? Y'all have $85,000 in a brokerage account. And until you get that through your head, brother, y'all going to be roommates. Y'all going to be running parallel lives. And you're going to go one way, and she's going to go another.
0: And it will always be tit for tat at that point.
1: Always. Scorekeeping.
0: I made this. She made that. Well, she spent. I mean, it will be that.
1: I need you to Venmo me for Taco Bell because I paid last time.
0: Yes. Oh, man. Now, I will say, if she sucks with money, and she doesn't care, and she spends it, like, right, it's so much more. It's not the numbers that bother me. It's the attitudes behind it. So if she is terrible and you feel like I can't trust her in that, that's one thing.
1: That's not what I'm hearing.
0: No, but it feels like you're sitting on top of this mountain, Aaron, Aaron.
1: And you're staring, you're casting down, like looking down your nose at this.
0: That I cannot believe, but me over here.
1: This lesser person who got a student loan.
0: Blah.
1: No, actually, I actually think your plan is actually pretty good. I think she should have to just work the debt off, and you can just pay her part of the light bill for a couple. Come on, man. You're married.
0: What if you like play out if we because we have strong opinions on this side and people get mad at us all the time, but it is what it is. What if our opinions were that strong on the other side and we're like, you're right, Aaron. You make her, you she still has to pay her end of the deal though. Like she still has to pay half the bills, and she may not make it. She may have to borrow money from you, Aaron. like if you go down that road, that
1: play it out how ridiculous
0: crazy.
1: It is.
0: It's crazy.
1: Play it out.
0: And you're married, people.
1: Are you gonna evict her?
0: Yeah, what are you gonna do?
1: You gonna evict her? She doesn't pay her light bill?
0: What if she has to pay interest?
1: You gonna turn her lamp off? Like on her, like you're gonna like.
0: She's not allowed to use her nightstand.
1: Put little
0: lamp.
1: Plastic plates over her plug so she can't charge her phone. Like, what are you going to actually do, dude? Like, when y'all go out to eat, like, I'm going on a date tonight. Oh, you can't afford your plate?
0: Sorry. Good luck. Have fun with the free bread.
1: Yeah, we'll go to Olive Garden so you can have the breadsticks.
0: And I'm going to get a glass of wine. And yeah, you can't afford it.
1: You're
0: going to
1: Venmo me $9 for the tip. Come on, man. Like, if play it out. Play it out. It doesn't. Y'all need to have one checking account. Y'all get in. Sit at a table. And by the way, I'm being ugly. Y'all aren't working on y'all's budget. You handed her a budget and said, "This is how we're going to live." And I get to have a right to say that because you're shameful with money. Don't be that guy. Sit down and ask, what kind of world do we want to co-create together? What do we want to build together? Where do we want to end up in 5 years, 10 years, 20 years? And have that discussion and then live in reality and y'all both get there. And by the way, here's what really pisses me off about this. Dude, you could clear your household. Y'all could clear your household debt right this second. And you'd still have $85,000 in one account and, what, $45,000 in another account? You know what that would make you? Way ahead of the game still. And your wife would have her education. Her car would be y'all's. And we'd be good to go.
0: And you start from there. Yep.
1: Like, if this was, we don't have any money and we're broke, what do we do? I get that. You have a lot of money, man. So, anyway.
0: No, and I think part of what we see with conflict in money and marriage, because we do that, the money and marriage, we can get away.
1: We have a few tickets left, October 22nd through 24th.
0: Yep.
1: It's the best marriage event on planet Earth, and it sells
0: so
1: out every time. It will sell out, but I think there's still a few tickets left. Get online and get them.
0: Yeah, go to RamseySolutions.com and check out those tickets and come spend the weekend. But one of the attitudes that we kind of see that can start to really, I think, create a lot of resentment and erodes intimacy in a marriage is that superiority complex.
1: Yes.
0: With money, that someone, well, I make more, and because I make more, I have more voting rights, if you will. Or I didn't take out, it's her debt, and so she needs to deal with it over here. I didn't do that. Or he, right, whatever it is, there's this feeling of I'm better with money. And automatically it puts the other spouse in a position of, I guess I'm not great at it. I'm going to let them just do it. And I'll just take the crumbs off the table of what's left. Not even from a financial perspective, but an emotional, like, okay, I'll just sit here and let you tell me what to do. Right. And over time, you guys, that's a bad deal. Like, when you get married, there is a level of sacrifice, a level of humility and selflessness and serving each other, and you're on the same team. But when that starts to imbalance, especially with money, it gets weird. There gets to be a weird power dynamic. The wife either is taking care of the husband and he ends up
1: like
0: being
1: some weird
0: like
1: mom.
0: Kid. Yeah, like he ends up being like the fifth kid or the third kid, or he is so dominant over her and she has no voice because she hasn't made an income, and she, you know what I mean? Like, it gets weird really fast. I mean, I feel like that comes.

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1: It's a prison with a lock on the inside, as C.S. Lewis calls it. Your life will be miserable, too, trying to control another person and how they breathe and how they spend money and how they're ashamed. Your life will suck, too. Free your whole household, man, including yourself.

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2: From ABC News, I'm Dave Packer. A hurricane is churning toward Hawaii. ABC's Melissa Adan is in Hilo.
3: The storm intensifying. Hurricane Lala bearing down on Hawaii. Waves battering the Big Island shores.
4: This is an enormous storm.
3: Authorities warning residents to take this threat seriously and be prepared. Those winds up to 75 miles per hour. If it makes landfall in Hawaii, it would be the first time a hurricane has ever hit the Big Island on modern record.
2: At least five people, say officials, killed by powerful storms and flooding in Indiana, and forecasters warn more powerful storms are on the way for the state and the region. The death toll is rising after
5: two back-to-back powerful earthquakes and several aftershocks hit Indonesia, killing at least 47 people and injuring more than 50 others. The agonizing search for survivors, rescuers combing through the mountain of rubble, hoping for signs of life. But power outages are slowing down rescue efforts.
2: ABC's foreign correspondent Lama Hassan. The USS Lincoln has been out to sea more than 9 months now, patrolling the waters off the Iranian coast as the U.S. wages war with the Middle Eastern nation of Iran.
6: But for a brief stop in Oman last month, the crew of the aircraft carrier, the USS Abraham Lincoln, hasn't seen a port of call since the ship left Guam last December, a record stretch at sea. The Navy's top civilian saying there have been a small number of mental health cases reported among the thousands of sailors and Marines on board. One sailor who went overboard was recovered earlier this month. The Military Times reports others have attempted to leap off the ship. The Secretary of the Navy saying in a statement, deployments are hard and war is hell.
2: ABC's Stephen Portnoy. The Trump-linked crypto venture World Liberty Trust has received conditional approval to establish a bank charter. It's the first time in U.S. history that a company owned by the sitting president's family has been granted bank status. You're listening to ABC News.
7: Here's the official forecast for tonight. A heat advisory in effect through tomorrow night. Otherwise, partly cloudy. We're down to 72. Sunny tomorrow, 98. The expected high heat index will make it feel like 106. Tomorrow night, mostly clear, 77 degrees. Monday, sunny, a chance of afternoon rain and thunderstorms, our high 99. Monday night, partly cloudy with showers and thunderstorms possible, the low 76. Sunny on Tuesday and 95. 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

0: Welcome back to The Ramsey Show in the Fairwinds Credit Union Studio. I am Rachel Cruz, hosting this hour with Dr. John Deloney. So give us a call at 888-825-5225, and we'll talk about your life and your money. My oldest is 11, and she saw John the other day in the office. She was like, "Mom, can I call him John Baloney?" And I was like, "Sure. I think he can take it."
1: That would be the least offensive thing I was called growing up, so yes. I accept.
0: I almost was like, I'm with Dr. John Baloney. I mean, Deloney.
1: I asked my kids if people call him Baloney.
0: Was that like a go-to? It's not really like a lunch meat that we eat as much anymore than we did in like the 80s and 90s.
1: Yeah, it was a staple in my home growing up.
0: Yeah.
1: But also, I got the impression they didn't have the language for this, either my 16-year-old or my 10-year-old. They didn't have the language for this, but I don't think kids are mean to each other like they used to be.
0: No, there's not like a Disney Channel... bullying.
1: Yeah. They post mean stuff about each other.
0: Yeah.
1: It's not going to be like your name rhymes with him. Like, we're brutal to each other.
0: Totally.
1: Bring it back. Totally. Bring it back.
0: Bring back the 90s. All right. Let's go to Jennifer in Dallas, Texas. Hi, Jennifer. Welcome to the show.
2: Hi. Thank you so much for taking my call. I really appreciate it.
0: Absolutely. How can we help?
2: Okay, so my mom was served with papers. She's being sued. She's 82. She's being sued by a creditor. It's only $1,500.
0: Oh, my gosh.
2: But she doesn't have the money. She lives on Social Security. Mm-hmm. And yesterday she told me that she had $30,000 in debt when my dad died in 2020. So she didn't pay any of that. So...
0: Oh, wow. Okay.
2: I guess my first question is, what do we do about this? I think I heard your dad, I was listening to some old episodes, say that someone could call the actual creditor even after the lawsuit was filed and try to negotiate a lower payment with something like an agreed order.
1: Just tell them, hey, my mom's 82. She's a widow. She has nothing. I'll send you $300 in a money order. And God help you, don't give them your, because they're going to want, they're going to say, we're going to withdraw from your account.
0: Mm-hmm.
1: And make sure you get the offer in writing. They're not expecting to get a penny of this. And so you giving them money on a 5 or 10 year old debt of an 82-year-old widow, they're going to be happy to get what they get.
0: Do you know what the $30,000 is, the additional debt that you just found out about? What kind of debt it is?
2: I don't know. I just heard about that yesterday. I'm assuming it's credit card.
0: Okay. Has she been getting any notice from any creditors for that type of debt or just the
2: $1,500? No.
0: Okay, then I would just let it...
2: This is the first thing that has happened, and... Okay. Sorry.
0: Yeah. No, don't stress, Jennifer. You're fine. It's fine. Tell me this. The $30,000, how long has she not been paying on it? Since, did you say 2020?
2: Well, I guess since 2020. I don't know about it.
0: Yeah. No, that's fine.
2: I didn't know about that part.
0: Yes.
1: All right, let me ask you another wilder question. Is there a chance that she's off on her numbers?
2: Probably not.
1: Okay. So you think that's legit?
2: Probably.
1: Is there a chance those credit cards were solely in your dad's name?
2: I have no idea.
1: Okay.
2: I didn't know anything about $30,000 until yesterday.
1: Okay.
2: She just said, I've been served with papers for this one credit card, and I don't have the $1,500, and also I don't know what's going to happen with this other debt. So,
0: yeah. So if I were you, Jennifer, I would just let it sit. I mean, honestly, you don't know where the paperwork is. She doesn't know. This $1,500, I would call the creditor and say, hey, you know, she's got $300 to give you. What will you settle? Because they'll usually settle pennies on the dollar, especially if it's very old debt, because it's been, what's happened is that creditors have bought bad debt from credit card companies, right? And it just gets getting passed.
2: Right.
0: And so to even find the company is a miracle, honestly. So I would call them. I would get it in writing, have them email you or by letter, but they could email a proof of settlement. And then you guys send them a check. And then probably what I would assume will happen is that 30,000 and in some world is going to start possibly bubbling up. And I would just do what you've done with that. She can't pay it, so let it go bad. And the longer they don't get paid, honestly, probably the more likely they are to settle. So I would not stress about this, Jennifer. It's someone in a cubicle that has a script that's calling with a headphone, and they're going to be leaving the company. The turnover in those companies is like every 6 weeks. I mean, like, it's just, it's not as scary as what it feels like. So
1: get a dollar.
2: I heard Dave say that, like, they take a box full of files like those.
0: And they just go through them and just call. Yes.
2: Okay.
1: And so get a dollar amount. Get a dollar amount. Get it in writing and don't give them your account.
2: Right.
1: That's it. Okay.
2: So her main concern was that she felt that since this is all already in a legal process, that she could not call the creditor. But I'm assuming that she can call the creditor.
0: Yes.
1: Yeah, 100%.
0: And she has
2: with them.
1: Probably not the original creditor. Probably not Visa or MasterCard or whoever.
2: It's not the original creditor. It was originally Credit One, and now it's with some sort of whatever.
1: It probably wouldn't hurt for you to call them.
2: I'll call them, so I can call them even though a lawsuit has already been filed. Is that correct?
1: I don't even know if that lawsuit's for real. Sometimes they have these scary letters that they just will send out, and they're blanket. Did she get a court date?
2: She did not get a court date, but it does say that the law firm requested a remote hearing. It looks like court papers. She even said, this is something very professional.
1: Okay. Here's the thing you need.
2: But it's a citation.
1: You just need real information. So get on the phone.
2: Okay.
1: And just say, my 82-year-old widowed mother just got this thing.
2: Yeah. Okay.
1: What do we need to do? And you say, I don't have $1,500. She surely didn't have $1,500. I'll send you $300 right now, and we'll call this thing.
2: Okay.
0: Yeah,
2: okay.
0: Jennifer, how are you financially? I'm just curious.
2: Well, I got a letter like this 2 years ago, and I ended up filing bankruptcy because I got so scared.
1: Oh, no.
2: And it was before I found you guys. So I'm
0: you're climbing out of a hole. This is like bringing you back
2: otherwise,
0: to your
2: I
0: days.
2: Just pay it, like, just pay it, go away.
0: Sure.
1: Can I give you an exercise I want you to do?
2: I would love that.
1: Okay. I want you to write Jennifer from 2.5 years ago a letter. And I want you to imagine her being scared and terrified. You remember, it's still in you right now. And I want you to write her a letter and say, in a couple of years, this same situation is going to show up for mom, and I'm going to do what I should have done then, this time. I get to run it back. And this time I'm going to fight. Okay? And set old Jennifer free and give new Jennifer new power for moving through the day and get this piddly $1,500 nonsense off your mom's back.

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0: Next up, we have Tara in Richmond, Virginia. Hi, Tara. Welcome to the show.
1: Thanks for having me.
0: Absolutely. How can we help?
1: Well, my hubby and I are in our early 50s, and we have two special needs sons. Well, we have six boys, but we have two special needs sons, 29 and 17. And we've been pretty smart with our money over the past almost 35 years we've been married. So we want to set up a trust for the two of them to make it so that our house becomes like their house,
0: mm-hmm.
1: and they don't have to change. We don't have to change things. We don't have to move them. We don't have to do anything like that. If my husband and I, if anything happens to us, we're not looking forward to that. But we're
0: sure.
1: You know, we're trying to make the
0: best you need
1: plan.
0: To do that for them. Yes. Have you guys looked into special needs trusts?
1: No, we haven't. That's kind of why I called to kind of get a. Well, you know, how do we start this? What should we look out for?
0: Yes.
1: My dad just got a trust for his investments,
0: mm-hmm.
1: and it cost him $12,000 in legal fees. So that was like, did he pay too much? You know, I have probably every question that you can imagine,
0: yes.
1: but I will take whatever you can give me.
0: So I will say this, trusts in general, it kind of depends on the situation and your estate. But when you have a special needs child, that is the one time that I see it as a requirement. You need to do this because it will make the transition of taking care of them so smooth. Now, I don't know how much specifically it's going to cost in legal fees. You will have to hire an attorney. I would ask around if there's anybody in your community that you know of, that you trust to sit down and kind of build this out. And you guys will get to pick, make all the decisions that of what you want going forward if, you know, or when you all pass away. And it will have to kind of reconcile with the other children, right?
1: Definitely.
0: Yeah,
1: we're kind of hoping that the older kids would manage.
0: And actually be the exact, yes. That's right, yes. So they could be
1: the
0: ones.
1: Caregivers, I guess.
0: Mm-hmm, totally.
1: Yeah.
2: Do they know that?
1: Yes.
2: Okay.
1: Yes, they do.
2: Okay.
0: Yes, They are
1: 2 years older than the, we have a 30-year-old who is in Japan and is pretty financially in great shape. And then we have a 29-year-old who is special needs, is autistic. And then we have three more. And then we have the youngest who is 17 that we adopted from the foster care system. And he is, he's a lot of work.
2: Yeah.
1: He has a very rare genetic abnormality. So we're going to have, he's going to need care
0: mm-hmm.
1: for sure for the rest of his life. The 29-year-old is, it's functional. He does many things for himself, and he's very sweet and well loved by people. But there is no way he could manage his future.
2: Gotcha.
0: Yes, yeah. So in that process, Tara, you guys will look at assets. You'll see what names need to be placed on which assets. The executor of the trust, different people making different medical decisions. I mean, you kind of paint everything out there. And the good thing about a lot of this is it skips a lot of, you know, the legal side, when you have, especially for a special needs child in place, that is one time that we say it is worth every penny to sit down with a good attorney and map this out, because they don't need to be making any decisions or, you know, making any calls at that point. And I think probably even your 17-year-old's case wouldn't be able to. So all of that played out and protected in that trust is so, so important. So, yeah, but I would sit down with a good attorney, and state by state has different laws and how you would structure it too. And so I'd sit down and take care of that for sure.
2: And 12 grand it might be pennies depending on the size of your dad's estate, so that I wouldn't be scared of that number. Or it might be a ton of money and he overspent by a lot, so every situation is different. So and the trust that he had drawn up for his situation is different than the one y'all gonna be doing. So just like Rachel said, find somebody you trust, and no pun intended. And
0: get that taken care of.
2: Get it going. Yeah.
0: For sure. And I would do that as soon as possible to Tara for them. All right. Next, let's go to John in Little Rock. Hi, John. Welcome to the show.
3: Hey, how are y'all?
0: Hi, we're doing great. How can we help?
3: Yeah. So me and my wife, we bought an older home. It was built in the 60s. And underneath in the crawl space, there is a lot of water damage and mold. And everything underneath the house is going to have to be replaced and redone. The estimate is about $100,000 to fix all the flooring and the ductwork for the HVAC system. And we only owe $89,000 on the house. And so that's kind of devastating news.
0: Mm-hmm.
3: We also just found out we're about to have a baby. So that's also kind of put a little stressor on the situation. So we're just wondering, basically, do we need to just try to sell the house as is and go rent somewhere? Or we don't think it makes sense to go get a loan for that much on a house that is going to be less than the price to repair it.
2: Well, the house wouldn't be what you owe on it is, but how much is the house worth?
3: The value with land and everything would be about $170,000, I would say.
2: I personally, and I could be wrong, you need to check with a professional in your area, but I don't think you could sell the house for more than you owe on it. Because an inspector is going to find all the stuff that, or you're going to have to disclose it because you know it now. So you have to disclose it when you list it for sale. And if you sell it as is, and the whole property in and of itself is worth $175,000, you're not going to get, you know, I mean, you're not going to get $89,000 after the sale of that.
3: Got you. Okay.
2: You get what I'm saying?
3: Right.
2: Have you had another person come out and give you a second estimate?
3: We have. It's still going to be pretty expensive, and they quoted it like $70,000.
2: Okay.
0: How much do you guys make a year, John?
3: We make after taxes like $100,000-$105,000 a year.
0: Okay.
2: I wonder if you could pull this apart in stages.
0: Mm-hmm, that's what I was thinking. What could you do right now? A little bit of work. Take a few months. Do some more. How long have you guys lived in the house?
3: It's been about, I'd say, 4 years now.
2: Okay. So, yeah, is there a possibility you can, and dude, I don't know what I'm talking about. I'm way over my skis here, but is there a possibility you could get the mold remediated and then do the flooring but not put fancy floors down on top of the new subfloors and then come in 6 months later and redo all the HVAC stuff? Is there a way you could do this in stages where you can cash flow this thing?
0: But so it takes you a year and a half versus doing it all at once.
2: I know it's a pain in the butt. It'd be awesome to write a check and go away for a month and have it all done, but it may be cost prohibitive to do that.
3: That's true. The only thing is he said that they would have to fix the ductwork because the ductwork is also very old. Mm-hmm. And he said to get to the other part of the house, they would have to have that repaired too. So it just seems like every way we look at this, it's going to be a huge expense.
2: Yeah.
3: And
0: yeah, but if it's basically what you're saying is, in a way, it's like it's worth 70, right? If it's worth 170 and it needs $100,000, they're not going to, you know, when you just do quick math, that's 70, you owe 85. So I think about it even in the sense of a car, right? When people are like, I have to put more into my car than what it's worth, but then you do want it fixed to get a higher value. But you know what I mean? It's kind of that like sunk cost perspective.
3: Right.
0: And it's the home. I mean, honestly, John, I probably would slowly probably cash flow this. Do you guys have consumer debt?
3: The only debt we have is the home, and then we do have a truck.
0: Okay. Shoot. This is the part of home ownership that is so hard because it costs. I mean, it's the stuff that comes up, you guys, all the time. I mean, if I were you, John, I probably wouldn't just wipe my hand. I think I would slowly start doing some repairs.
2: I sit down with the GC and say, I got to go in steps.
0: Yes, go in steps. And what steps could I make to maybe break even so that if we wanted out, we could eject at a certain point to give yourself an out if you wanted to. But
2: I hate this for you, brother.
0: Sorry, John.
2: Hate it, man.

0: Hey guys, George Camel here. So you're thinking about buying or selling your home, and you probably have a million questions. 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
8: Well, the 2027 Ramsey Goal Planner is here, and it is more practical than ever before. We heard some feedback, and we said, you know what, we're going to give the people what they want. 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All right, so we're going to...
9: Well, it's for sale right now, though, right?
8: Just says grab your copy for $49.97. I think
9: if you order it now, it's the cheapest it will ever be.
8: Okay, there was a deal of that. I don't
9: is
8: know
9: it
8: if
9: over?
8: It's it. Okay, two different graphics. I don't know. I'm reading my ad. I've just given. I'm like Ron Burgundy. You give me a script and I read it. I don't know.
9: But sometimes, do what?
8: We got a live turn of events. It's on sale.
9: You're trying to. Here's the deal.
8: I don't know.
9: Rachel Cruz is a part
8: it.
9: Owner of Ramsey
8: oh
9: Solutions.
8: Gosh,
9: she's trying to get more money out of you guys. This thing is on sale right now. And last year it sold out.
8: John Baloney.
9: When it was
8: that.
9: On sale. Yeah, man. Listen.
8: Listen, I don't know. I just am told, okay, we got a new graphic up.
9: $35 if you buy it right this second. So
8: you got to go now because I think tomorrow, this may be the copy for tomorrow.
9: RamseySolutions.com/store.
8: All right, let's go to South Bend, Indiana. We got Sam on the line. Hi, Sam. Welcome to the show.
10: Hi, thanks for having me.
8: Absolutely. Thanks for calling in. How can we help?
10: So I just kind of want some help trying to get kind of a roadmap for how to get out of debt because I'm about $65,000 in debt, and I only make $60,000 a year. I have a 1.5-year-old at home, and my wife is 6 months pregnant, so I'm just trying to clean up so that, you know, my kids don't have to suffer, you know, through any of that.
9: I love it, man. I love your heart, brother.
8: Yep. The kids turned everything around. Like, once you have kids, you're oh, crap. Yeah. We gotta get our stuff together.
9: We got to be different now.
8: Oh, man.
9: What's the debt, man?
10: So about 18,000 of it is credit cards. They're split up into two different accounts. They've already been sold off to third parties, and it's been a while. So I actually went into a debt consolidation program originally, and then the law firm that I was working with just liquidated and was done with it. So they kind of handed it back to me, and I want to try to get the ball rolling because I really am, you know, starting to look around and realize that things start to fall apart around me, and I need to, you know.
9: Okay, so what else besides – so you have 18 grand that's already gone to collections in two different credit cards. What else you got?
10: Then I owe about $17,500 on a car I just financed a few months back. I just bought a second car for my wife and I just actually over the weekend. That was about $3,500. I paid cash.
8: Oh, good.
10: So that's I owe about $10,000 on an AC unit for my house. It blew up the first year that I moved in. And then I got my wife's car that we originally had as our only vehicle repossessed, and they still want about $15,000 for that.
8: Mm, and they took it. That's done.
10: That's already done. They already auctioned it off, and that's what they want afterwards.
9: That's the difference.
8: Oh, man.
9: Dude, what
8: has
9: happened up until now? Because this isn't just a matter of you being in debt. This is a matter of you just didn't pay bills.
10: Yeah, so what truly happened was around the time that everything started to slow down with COVID, I was working at a factory job, and I started to get into some credit card debt when they cut my hours. And eventually, I kind of just, you know, got tired of it and went and started doing my own thing. So I'm self-employed now. I have been for about 3 years, but I clean houses for a living, and it was rough trying to get everything on track at first. And then I guess I just kept knocking my wife up, and now I don't have any help, and I haven't had the, you know, ability to get out and really even get more clientele because I just don't have the time of the day as one person. So
9: how much money do you make?
8: $65 a year.
10: I make about $5,000 a month on average, and it just fluctuates in the wintertime because I have some clients that go away.
8: Mm-hmm.
9: Okay.
8: And you've been in that business 3 years, you said?
10: 3 years now, yep. Three years now.
8: Okay. And you have predictable downtimes, you said, with certain clients?
10: Yeah. I from about January to April, I lose probably about between $1,000 and $1,500 a month.
8: Okay.
10: And just clients come and go.
9: Okay. So what do you do in that gap to earn money?
10: Honestly, I've just been trying my best to kind of stack up money aside so that when that time comes around and, you know, stack up things around the house so that I don't run out of things. I have, you know, kind of stockpiles. And I also have been very fortunate enough to, when Christmas rolls around, and especially with the birth of my child, that people have been extremely generous, giving me bonuses. I don't like to bank on that for the holidays,
8: but
10: it's been extremely helpful.
9: How much cash do you have set aside?
10: I have $1,000 set aside. I'm done with baby step one, but that's about it. All I have after the car.
8: What's the car, the $17,000 car? If you sold it today, do you know what you would get from it?
10: I want to say probably about 13, 14, something like that.
8: Okay,
10: I
8: mean, so you're a little underwater in that.
10: A little bit, yeah, yep. Just from the depreciation. But
8: yeah, because I'm just trying to think through some math here. Because for me, my goal for you, Sam, would be to get out of debt as quickly as possible. Okay, so that's going to mean working nights and weekends. Your wife is going to probably feel like a single mom for a hot second because you are working so much. You guys, I mean, I'm sure you don't have a ton of expenses to cut, but where you can cut, we're not eating out. We're not going on Amazon. Like, we're doing nothing. We're not spending money except for keeping the lights on, keeping the roof over our head, like the absolute needs, the necessities.
10: Yeah.
8: And then the other thing is selling stuff, right? And so you're doing all of this at once to get out of debt as quickly as possible. So I'm just looking at your numbers and I'm thinking, okay, $18,000 in bad debt, you know, I mean, you possibly could settle, maybe, let's just say generously, you know, half, you know, what if that went down to 9,000? Okay. You can't do much about the repoed car. You can't do much about the HVAC. And then the car, let's just say you have took a $3,000 hit. And if you could get a small loan from a credit union for $6,000, go get you a $3,000 car. And then have that, right? That loan goes from $17,000 to $6,000. Right? You start to kind of play with the numbers of what the ideal situation would be to get out of debt as fast as possible. And there's a chance that your debt's looking more like 38, 39 versus 65 at that point.
10: I was hoping, especially since it's been to third parties, some of the debt, and they seem willing to kind of work with you to just get anything.
9: They will, but you're gonna have to save up a lump sum
8: to settle with them.
10: Like I said, I bought the car in cash, and it took me about 5 months to do it. But I saved about $800 a month so that I could, you know, buy that. So I saved up $4,000 within that 5 months. I think that, you know, that's
9: the pace
10: that I'm at right now.
9: This is going to sound nutty because I know I'm talking to a guy who's so tired because he's got a newborn and a pregnant wife, and you're hustling your own. You're a one man shop on your business, but you can't afford. You simply cannot afford to when a big chunk of your clientele goes on vacation during the cold winter, for you just to hang out at home. You got to go find other work. And you've got to grind and grind and grind. And after you get done cleaning all day, you come home and have dinner with your family, and then you go stock shelves at Walmart until midnight. And this is going to be the next 18, 24 months, and you're going to feel like you're going to collapse. But on behalf of your family, you can do it. I believe in you. But it's going to take that level of negotiating with certain folks, selling stuff, cutting expenses to the bone for 24 months. And bro, you've dug yourself a big hole. So to fill this hole up, you're going to be tired shoveling. And there's just, you can scroll all day. You can Google hacks all day. Mm-hmm. There's not any hacks around. You've got to cut expenses and make more money. That's just the only things you can do right here.
8: And the wild thing is too, Sam, if you can get this credit card debt where they can settle and you do this car and you find $3,000 extra a month, right? I mean, a lot of this is gone.
9: It goes away quick.
8: In a year right. and a half. I mean, it's pretty wild what the math starts to do, but it's going to take some drastic changes. It's going to be a drastic year and a half for you guys to get this to play out the way that you're wanting it to. But a year and a half of it, and it's behind you, and then you've learned, gosh, such a way of life of what you're not going to go back to. Like, that's the legacy changer there for your kids that you're looking for. Having healthy money habits where you actually control your money and your money's not controlling you.

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0: you're enjoying the show, one of the best things that you can do to help us spread the word is to share it with a friend. Maybe post one of the clips on social media, but just spreading the word about the show is one of the best ways we can get the word out to help people do what we want, is to, you know, get control of their money and create a life that they love and finally find some peace with the subject in life that can be so complicated. So, yep, we're thankful for you guys for listening and watching. So leave a comment. We love hearing from you and share the show when you can. All right, let's head to Kansas City and we have Andrew on the line. Hi, Andrew. Welcome to the show.
1: Hey, how are y'all?
0: Hi, we're doing great. How can we help?
1: Good. I have to start off by saying, since you, Rachel, started it, I think that baloney is way better than the name that John's high school football coach called him back in the day.
2: Listen, Andrew.
0: Oh, Andrew is deep. I don't know what the...
2: It's far more socially acceptable to say John Baloney out loud. But I'm going to start calling her Rachel Bruise or Rachel Snooze. Ooh, I like that one. Rachel Snooze. I like that.
0: What a snoozer. Awesome. Oh, my gosh.
2: What's up, brother?
1: We are in baby step three, my wife and I. And my wife is certainly the free spirit, and I am definitely the outspoken cheapskate. And every time we talk about money, the tension is pretty high, and we overall just tend to avoid the conversation altogether. How can we tell if we're actually pretty close on our goals and I just need to loosen up, or if our household spending genuinely needs to be reined in? I want money to be a conversation we can approach without fighting or dreading the finance talk.
2: Okay, before we get to that, because Rachel's wrote a book on this, she's the expert here, but I want to ask you a question, okay? Ask that last question again.
1: I want money to be a conversation we can approach without fighting or dreading the talk.
2: Okay. Let's take the actual topic of money off the table, and let me ask you a question. Are you a person your wife can sit down and have a conversation with, and you don't try to fix her? You hear her? You say, thanks for sharing that, even if you think it was dumb or boring or whatever? Are you a safe person that she can just talk with?
1: The answer to the question before yesterday would have been no.
2: Okay.
1: We go in seasons of that. Okay. But just yesterday, we kind of had to sit down, redefine the marriage relationship conversation.
2: Love it.
1: Where both of us share hearts. And that was one of the things that she really wanted to talk about. And I totally understand. And I admit that, yes, I'm a problem solver along with many other men.
2: Yeah.
1: And that's something that I need to work on. And so even yesterday, after that conversation, it went really well. And then even this morning, I was able to practice that. But we're getting there. So historically, no. But starting last night, the answer is yes.
2: Perfect. So what I want you to work on in your home, and it sounds like y'all are on it, and you use the magic word, this is just practice. And for the wives out there listening, often a husband tries to fix a problem, not because they think you're stupid, but because their whole life they've been told the only value you have in the world is utility, is the solution to a problem. It took me being married forever before I realized, yes, my wife likes that I can change oil in the car, and yes, that she likes things I can do around the house, but she likes me. And that was hard for me to metabolize because I thought I was only worth my answers. And so y'all practicing, just talking, listening, remembering she's your friend, that you're her friend, right? You get what I'm saying? So y'all are on the right path there. That will make not only money conversations, but any conversations you have, one of curiosity and not judgment, instead of, that's a stupid thing. Dude, tell me more about that. That's different than how I see it. And one of those is an invitation, and one of those is a slam door, right? All right, so we'll talk about the money thing here. Go for it, Rachel.
0: Well, I was going to just, I mean, when you said we continue to fight about money, and then you're like, but we're on baby step three. So I'm like, this is, the problem isn't the system that you guys have put in place. It's the attitude and the posture around the subject that's caused the strife, right? Or something's come up and gets triggered in her or you, and it's like you guys just can't come eye to eye. But I think it's probably more what John's saying is the approach at which you take those conversations. And a helpful thing that I feel like has been good, that Winston and we do this with more than just money, but we see the thing that we're talking about or the tension point where we're so different. We're coming at it in such different perspectives, different backgrounds, how we grew up with money. I mean, all of it, right? That all plays in. and we see that subject matter as kind of the third party in the triangle, and it's out there. And Winston and I are on the same team. Like, it's us locking arms against that thing out there, that the spouse is, your wife isn't the enemy. You're not the enemy to her. It's this thing out there. And what is this thing out there creating in me or creating in her or him, you know, in my case, this strife that we just seem to have this conflict all the time. And when you can start to pinpoint that, that's huge. And I think we have found too, with married couples, we were talking about money and marriage, but we talk about the subjects a lot over that weekend. But having empathy with your spouse, actually seeing your differences and her massive free spirit as a strength, Andrew, like she gives you a gift in your life. You would be probably a semi-boring person that doesn't leave the house much if it probably weren't for your wife, right? Who brings the fun and the levity and the enjoyment, right? And then you are a godsend to her, because if she's like me, details are not my ideal. I don't really enjoy looking at every single little thing and every interest rate. And if we put it in this thing and we change here and we do that, I mean, I'm like, it's great. I trust you. Like, it's fine. Go and do. Like, I don't enjoy that. But because of that, it actually gives me a subconscious safety net of knowing I have a husband who's taking very good care of our family in that way. Does that make sense? Like, there's a beauty in the differences. And I think that's, you know, so yeah, we can dive into the numbers if you want, but I do think there's a level of respect and care to give each other in these conversations that's going to help tremendously, where she'll have the freedom and probably maybe even say, hey, okay, because this has been going so well and I feel this freedom that I don't get slapped on the wrist or feel like I'm getting, you know,
2: judged.
0: Yes. That, okay, maybe I don't need to, I may not need to spend so much. Sure. Do we want to cut back? Like, there's more of a willingness on both parties' end to do some level of change when you know that the other person is for you and there's a beautiful love and respect, you know, situation happening. Does that make sense?
1: 100% it does. Absolutely.
2: What's the number you're worried is too extreme?
1: I would say there's a few examples, but things like birthday gifts. She has a large family. And so, you know, when it comes time for celebrating a few birthdays, you know, maybe sometimes there's a month where there may be three or four birthdays and we want to spend, or she wants to spend $25 or $30 or $40 for per person, or, you know, going out to eat. A big one for her would be clothes. And so I'm not necessarily opposed to spending money, because I kind of train myself, hey, you know, let loose every once in a while. I like coffee, so go get yourself a coffee or a specialty coffee or something like that. But, you know, where the line is, because I realize that we're still in baby step three. We had an emergency fund. Then we had a baby in April, so we depleted about half of it to pay off the medical bills, and so now we're kind of building that back up. And so because we're in a mid to late 20s, or I guess I'm 26, so mid-20s, I'm just kind of worried. Like, I just want to get into a house. Like, I just want to, I just want to complete baby step 3B, and I want to get into a house. And her maybe goals are like, well, I want to

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3: From ABC News, I'm Dave Packer. Police arresting a 19-year-old in connection with a shooting early this morning on the campus of the University of Virginia. Earlier, police had said they were searching for multiple suspects. The shooting outside a dorm, leaving five injured. One of them a student. Michael Cooper is a student at VSU.
4: Ain't nowhere safe, I guess. Like, nowhere safe. Even on a college campus, nowhere is pretty much safe.
3: Just hours earlier, thousands of students had just moved in. A hurricane zeroing in on Hawaii. ABC's Melissa Adan reports from Hilo on Hurricane Lala.
5: Every island is under a flood watch, with the Big Island under a hurricane warning. And it could see up to 2 feet of rain. Maui could see up to 12 inches. All this coming amid peak tourist season. Over 200 flights canceled at airports across the Hawaiian Islands, stranding some visitors.
6: I was just hoping I'd be able to catch a flight home, but sadly it didn't end up working that way.
5: Local authorities say shelters are open and they are preparing for the worst.
3: A desperate search for survivors as the death toll rises in Indonesia after two powerful back-to-back earthquakes, killing at least 47 people, injuring more than 50 others.
7: The first quake, one of the largest to strike the region in years, a 7.7 magnitude off the island of Flores, hit just before 6 a.m. local time. Buildings collapsing, homes crumbling, people rushing out of buildings to find safety. Terrified, the injured arrive at this makeshift hospital for medical help.
3: ABC's Lama Hassan. The second earthquake registered at 6.9 in western Sumatra. In the Middle East, at least 11 people dead, including three children, and 19 others are injured after Israeli strikes on two towns in southern Lebanon, according to Lebanon's Ministry of Health. It's the deadliest attack since a truce between Israel and Hezbollah went into effect less than 2 months ago. Israel's prime minister's office says the strikes were in response to an attack from Hezbollah inside the security zone that injured three IDF soldiers. 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
8: Here's the official forecast for tonight. A heat advisory in effect through tomorrow night. Otherwise, partly cloudy. We're down to 72. Sunny tomorrow, 98. The expected high heat index will make it feel like 106. Tomorrow night, mostly clear, 77 degrees. Monday, sunny, a chance of afternoon rain and thunderstorms, are high 99. Monday night, partly cloudy with showers and thunderstorms possible, the low 76. Sunny on Tuesday and 95. 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
5: Well-known author, investment banker, consumer advocate, analyst, trader, Chris Markowski is the watchdog on Wall Street.
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8: Well, I think it was, might have been last week, week before. I can't remember. We've also covered it at length on our podcast as well. We warned everyone out there what is happening with certain investment firms and how they are, for all intents and purposes, deporting their clients. If you don't have enough in assets, they're shipping you off overseas. And we discovered Fisher Investments is shipping their clients that have under $1 million off to advisors in Costa Rica. It's getting worse. And we here at the Watchdog on Wall Street Show and Markowski Investments, we've been fighting for individual investors and against this nonsense since our inception. I mean, we've been on the air for 26 years and we've talked about it then. But even before then, we were going after Merrill Lynch and their call centers and shipping people off to Hopewell, New Jersey and Jacksonville, Florida to be dealing with pimple-faced kids, putting them in lousy mutual funds at the time. Well, I find out now that firms are now going to be heavily using AI. Using AI to manage people's money. How many people out there like it when you call somebody up and you're like, representative, and you're trying to get somebody on the phone, and then you get a quote-unquote representative on the phone, and it's an AI bot? Well, this is coming Okay, this is coming right from advisory magazines. This is the inside baseball stuff. They're admitting it now. Wealth managers, keen to stay relevant in the age of artificial intelligence, may soon find that clients with a mere $1 million in liquid assets are no longer worth spending human hours on. Title of the column is "The Mass Affluent Are Losing Their Allure for Wealth Managers Navigating AI." Again, the mass affluent. We've been talking about the mass affluent for a while. We're the only family office left that deals with people that are basically called mass affluent. People with $100 to $1 million in assets. Nobody wants to talk to you anymore. Nobody wants to deal with you anymore. They make fun of you. They call you names. Pikers, Muppets, you name it. In fact, it's the same week they're talking about how all of the big wealth manager firms right now are now focusing on private jet travel and travel experiences for their clients. They'd rather deal with that than deal with you. Hey, it's a lot more fun. Yeah, we're booking trips for our really, really wealthy clients than actually trying to build wealth for the American people. This is the quote. "The mass affluent client now gets something close to private banking quality from AI." Right. Sure they do. What a joke. All of the major firms out there, all of the wealth managers are now, they're basically saying, you are not good enough. You're not good enough to speak with an actual human being. We are going to ship you off to an AI bot somewhere. And I'm sorry, people, I've explained this here on the program, quite frankly, how dangerous this is. And the fact that these AI bots, quite frankly, are unproven. They're actually catching various different AI bots at this point in time, negotiating with other AI bots for the use of credit cards that don't belong to them. And they want you to put your hard-earned assets, what you've built up, through a computer. You're not allowed to speak to a human being. It's all hands on deck right now at my firm. And I'm trying to figure it out. I'm trying to figure out how we can best get the word out, how we can best let people know. I don't know if I should start running advertisements. I don't know what to do because this is going to turn out to be an absolute disaster. Every single time. And again, I don't like being right on these things because people get hurt. A couple weeks ago on the program, I went back. I pulled the column that I wrote, all of the people that got hurt when Merrill Lynch did it and shipped everybody off to a call center, and all the people that got hurt when Morgan Stanley bought out Dean Witter and dumped all of their dot-com stocks at ridiculous highs in their accounts. And I've seen this movie before, and it doesn't end well. The entire industry basically saying, well, we're all going to do it. We're all going to do it, so it's going to be okay. I don't know where the regulators are on this. I really don't. I don't understand how they can let something like this go. And you know, the funny thing is they're writing about it and they're like actually bragging about it. Cause you know what it's going to do? They're going to charge you. They're going to still charge you, overcharge you 1.6, 1.7, 2% on your account. And it's going to cost them next to nothing to manage it. It really is, you know, we live, there's good money and there's bad money. And I'm sorry, you should be out there looking out for everyone and taking care of everyone. Building wealth is fun. It's one of the most enjoyable things that we do at Markowski Investments. not just preserving super rich people's assets. And, you know, it's all, you know, well and good. And that's one thing that we do. But this is something that's phenomenal. I've explained here. There's no velvet rope. At Markowski Investments, we're here to help everyone out. And now I'm seeing this across the board. People, maybe you can help me get the word out. Maybe let people know what's going on. Direct them to the show. Direct them to the podcast. Direct them to our website. They might not believe you. But every single time one of these initiatives has been taken by one of these big firms, it's been a disaster. And you know, I've covered this since this whole thing kicked off. No one has started. Glass-Steagall. I remember exactly where I was. This is, Bill Clinton was on his way out the door. This was in the works for a period of time. It was both Republicans and Democrats. They repealed Glass-Steagall. They allowed for commercial banks and investment banks to get together. And away we go. Away we go. We all of a sudden had two big to fail. And you were sold, and they tried. I knew what was going to happen, but they sold the entire country that this was going to be great. Financial supermarkets were going to be fantastic. Oh, we're going to be able to provide insurance and all of these various different services. Look at the past 26 years. Look at all the fraud. Look at all the scams. Look at the dot-com collapse. Look at how they lied to you about the companies that they were putting strong buy recommendations on. Look at the Great Recession. All of it came from that. At whose expense? Yours. And you know, the funny thing is, I actually got asked this question. I was doing a guest appearance this past week, and they were asking me about the stress tests. The various different banking stress tests that were in effect. And all the banks passed their various different stress tests. I'm like, give me a break. None of these banks are ever going to fail. And that's the problem. That's the problem. All the horrific things, all the horrible money management that took place during the Great Recession. Merrill Lynch shouldn't exist anymore. Many of these firms shouldn't even be around anymore, but they kept them afloat because these people were well connected. Gordon Gekko in the movie Wall Street, he has a line there in that Teldar paper speech that I happen to agree with. You either get it right or you get eliminated. That's capitalism. We call ourselves a capitalist country when we have two big to fail banks. We have a country where, you know, they're allowed to treat their smaller clients like this. Do you understand how, I get it, okay, how expensive it is to run what I do, a registered investment advisory, the costs that are involved with that, and all these smaller firms out there, and they're all getting bought up now. They're all getting bought up by private equity. They're merging them together, and they're all doing the same darn thing. Because they just want to lower, they want to get their costs down as low as possible. They want to be as profitable as possible. That's not how we operate at Markowski Investments. I take this very, very seriously, the fiduciary duty. My clients' interests come before our own. That's how this business is supposed to be run. You cannot serve two masters. And that's what all these big banks are. The CEO of J.P. Morgan, these are publicly traded companies. Their number one duty is to their shareholders, not to their clients. This is why all money management of individual clients should be broken away. They should have no part of this nonsense. And now they're doing it to the independent advisors? And I'm sorry, I get it, okay? And I'm going to tick off a lot of registered investment advisors and independent guys out there that are looking to retire. But let me ask you a question. Do you care for your clients? Do you care for your clients? I understand you built up your business, you want to retire. Oh, and they're offering you big money to sell it. But are you considering at all what is going to happen to your clients after you're going to sell? I keep thinking of that scene in Shawshank Redemption. Remember when he goes to the guard on the roof there? He asks if he loved his wife. You know, almost throws him off the roof, and was basically trying to get an in and giving him the tax deal there. Do you love your clients? Do you care for your clients? Then why are you selling selling out to private equity and these other firms? Because you know exactly what they're going to do to these people that you promised. You gave a promise that you were going to take care of them. Just because you want to retire, you shouldn't do that. And this is where we're at today. And this is why so many people get lousy advice. And this is why the accounts go to hell. The mass affluent not being served in this country has been a problem for a long period of time. We're here to help you. So you better wisen up. Okay? I'm telling you what is going to happen. Do you want your advisor to be an AI bot? And I keep thinking of that voice in the movie War Games from the 1980s. Shall we play a game? Shall we make a stock trade? You've been warned, people. We are here to help you. Get to our website. Sign up for our personal CFO program. Reach out to us. This is what we do. 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We'll be back.
4: 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But before the rest of us laugh, know this. We're doing it too. You wouldn't let your mother choose your spouse, but accordingly, AI gets a vote. We've gone from let me sleep on it to let me ask the robot. Technology helping us make better decisions is probably a good thing, but there's a difference between getting information and surrendering judgment. Get this, more than half the population uses AI, but 73% oppose AI data centers. How does that work? 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You've been listening to The Mike Hewitt Show, business, work, and politics like you've never heard it before. 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
1: I'm sorry, I'm all fired up about this, but the nerve. These SOBs, the nerve of these to treat all of these people like guinea pigs. You know, it was funny. Was it this week or the week before? The CEO of Goldman Sachs was actually asked about AI and managing money and all this stuff. And he had a smile on his face. And he said, listen, and again, this is Goldman Sachs. Okay, they've got more resources than, you know, we all know what to do with. He says, we do this stuff all the time. We use it all the time. And he says, it works to a point, and then it doesn't. And it's basically, it screws up royally. It can be used for certain things, but most certainly not managing people's money. And I guess the best way I can think about it, it's like shortcuts. You know, is it Fantasia there when Mickey Mouse, he doesn't feel like, doesn't want to listen to the wizard and wants to take the shortcut and uses the, to make the broom work by itself there and carry the buckets of water and all that good stuff. Well, again, that's what they're doing, and they're doing it to you. Anyway, our process, no need for AI. For our process. Our process is the same process that has worked forever. Thousands of years. It's just ancient wisdom. I don't have a magic algorithm. We don't have a fund that we stick our clients in. I had that asked to me one time. You know, why don't you guys put together, you know, all of your, you know, your smaller clients so you really don't have to deal with them and stuff like that? Why don't you just put together a fund and put them all into that? And then, you know what, you could charge them more in fees. And I'm looking at this schmuck who's telling me this. It's like, you don't know who you're talking to here. Now, again, there is, you know, 95% of the people on Wall Street would jump all over that for crying out loud. A lot of self-interested jerks out there. That's not who we are. We've gone over here on the program. We've explained to you the simple rules of the road. Actually, it was funny. I was asked a lot about it this past week. Write it on programs. Could you explain your process, what you do? Compounding. Number one, I know I've talked about this before, and I know this is review for many of our longtime listeners, but we're going to do it again. We work on the fundamentals here. Compounding, the royal road to riches. Albert Einstein, man's greatest invention. Einstein, man's greatest invention, as long as you have it working for you. Way too many Americans out there are having the power of compounding destroy them. With ridiculous credit card debt that they need to get under control. Number two, you don't lose money. You cannot let risk lead to ruin. Oh, I got a sure thing. We got to go all in on this sector. We got to go all in that sector. This is what I think is going to happen to market. Don't think. It only hurts the ball club. Don't lose money. Protect your downside. Invest like you're already wealthy. Do you, again, I go over this often here on the program. Do you think our large clients out there, you think they're getting emotional about the markets? Do you think that they're, oh, we got to move in and out into the markets? Or are they settled in what they do? I mean, come on, people. And of course, okay, assets on sale. Always looking for assets on sale. And a part of this, quite frankly, is as well, is rebalancing portfolios. And I'll talk about that a little bit later on the program. And with all of this, okay, which is very, very important, which you all need to understand, it is not, I'm going to say it again. It's not important to be right in the here and now, but right eventually. What conventional wisdom says is the greatest, the best, the super duper idea today, more often than not, is a lousy idea. Markets, I don't care what anybody tells you, are not efficient over the short term. Take a look at our 30-year track record and the major calls that we have made in regards to market conditions, the economy, you name it. Yeah, we're early on a lot. Early. And most of the things we've said, very much contrarian, but they were proven true over time. So one of the things you really need to have if you want to be successful is patience. Patience, and along with that as well, a little bit of courage. Sometimes things just not going to go your way. Need to stand in the face of the chattering classes, the pundits out there. Got to take a break. 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We'll be back.
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1: Yeah, we've talked about this issue. It makes it in the news a lot, and I get questions about it. You know, Chris, can you explain the K-shaped economy? Well, the latest bit of information that is coming across, and it's not really surprising at all. You can't even call it K anymore. You got to call it, you know, Special K, like the cereal, or Super K, whatever it may be. But the wealth divide in this country has never been bigger. The top 20% of earners now account for 58% of all personal spending in the United States. That's the highest proportion on record. The same time, the bottom 80% account for just 42%, which is the lowest on record. What does that mean? Well, again, you can take a look at these numbers and you say to yourself, if you are not participating in America, if you are not an owner, if you do not own assets in this country, you are falling behind. This was something that really became evident to me at the tail end of the 1990s with the dot-com blow up and what was happening in the country. Also with the new technologies that were coming on that were very, very disruptive and how it was going to change things and, you know, productivity and all of this stuff. You had to be an owner. And this is, again, when we really gave a lot of pushback to the conventional wisdom on Wall Street of the day, which is, I'm going to have a 60-40 portfolio. Yeah, no. Yeah, not working. You have to be invested. You have to be an owner. That's the only way. I'm going to get into some of the reasoning behind this and how the country has changed a little bit later on in the program. But again, understand, people, you might not like the current situation on the ground, but you can't wish it away. Do you understand? That's an exercise in futility. You're trying to change things that you have no control over. All the time, you just got to accept the obstacles that are in front of you and deal with them. Hey, you see so many people bent out of shape. Oh, country. Again, yeah, we'll get into this. The socialists being voted for in certain areas of the country. I'm like, why are you here? You can get wealthy here in this country. I take a look at my client base, for crying out loud. I got people from all walks of life. Not everyone make it. Not everyone's a CEO of a major company or a top flight surgeon. But people are school teachers from everywhere, firefighters, police officers, because they participated. They didn't whine. They didn't complain. They got themselves involved. Anyway, I have to talk about this next story as well. And again, this is another "see, I told you so" moment here on the program. I have talked and spoke about this a lot over the years here on the program, owning home ownership, what it means, how people get themselves into trouble. Again, everyone automatically assumes that a home is a great wealth creator. Real estate lobby will tell you that. You got an American dream, got to own a home, greatest thing out there. And I said, well, you know, show me your work. Just because, you know, when people say things out there, you know what you should do? You should think for a second. Okay, prove it to me. Show me your work. Show me the numbers. How did you come up with those numbers? Because I quite frankly, I'm not buying it. Never had bought the fact that your home is this wonderful investment. Well, it was interesting because there's latest numbers out here showing how owning a home is getting more expensive in every way. And I'm not just talking about principal and interest. We're talking property taxes, insurance. And you want the big ones? Home maintenance and emergency repairs. Up. Okay, the increase from 2019 to 2025 in home maintenance, up 85%. Emergency repairs up 175%. These are things that are all a part of owning a home. It's not just what you buy it at and what you sell it at 10, 15, 20, or 30 years down the road. It's all the costs that are involved. 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This as much as it's a bill, your electric bill, your food bill, your car bill. Look at it as a bill. Don't treat it as an asset. You do that, again, you're going to buy in a more prudent fashion and you won't become home poor. 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What do you think is going to be worth more? Think about that for a second. All right? 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

0: taking Wall Street's liars, crooks, and cheats out behind the woodshed. 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
1: Welcome back, everybody. I mentioned this earlier, and I really have to get into it again. Listen, I see the wild swings in tech stocks and these massive movements, NASDAQ, various different companies out there. And again, it's great for talkers on TV and pundits out there. What's going to happen next? Why did it move like this? And there's, quite frankly, there's a lot of volatility baked into the cake based upon these various different, you know, options, single day options and levered funds in certain areas. And once momentum starts going in one direction, well, it's very, very difficult to stop. It's like I've described it before here on the program as a riptide. When things start going, you can't fight a riptide or you're going to die. You just can't. Out in the water, and anybody who, you know, is a good swimmer, likes to swim out there, you at the beach, at riptide, riptide gets a hold of you, starts pulling you out. The last thing you want to do is swim against it. You're going to get exhausted and you're going to die. You swim out of it. You swim across it. You avoid it. You get out of it. And that's what you need to do. And that's what many investors are not doing. They're trying to guess. They're trying to guess what's going to happen next. And then you get stories out there. Oh my God, you see how much that thing was down? Yeah, but how much was it up over the course of the past year, 2 years, 5 years? Why I don't bear this any mind. And you know, oftentimes people are shocked. People are shocked. You know, I'm being interviewed on a program. It's like, hey, did you see the movement in that stock yesterday? I'm like, no. No, I didn't see it because, quite frankly, I don't care. Why do I need to pay attention to that? Why do I care what a company is going to do over the course of 24 hours? The fundamentals on the company change? Well, then, no, I don't care because it's automatic. If a company goes up, You need to rebalance your positions. It's like taking care of a garden. All right? You need to cut here and trim there. I have to compare it to Mr. Miyagi teaching Daniel's son about the bonsai tree. Cut here, snip there. Rebalance your portfolio. You can sell all the way up, little by little. Move money into areas of your portfolio which haven't performed as well. And that's, again, you de-risk your portfolio by doing this. Like I said earlier on, you don't let risk lead to ruin. Got to take a break. 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We'll be back.
0: Chris Markowski is the Watchdog on Wall Street.
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0: This is the Watchdog on Wall Street.
1: Welcome back, everybody. I have to comment on the late Alan Greenspan, who died this past Monday at the age of 100. You've had various different people come out and kind of talk about his tenure at the Federal Reserve. 1987 to 2006. And I had my beefs with Alan Greenspan, but I'm here to tell you I wouldn't want that job. And I tell you that I don't think that job should actually exist if it was up to me. First and foremost, he took over for, you know, Paul Volcker, who, again, in my opinion, the great Paul Volcker, who did what was necessary, didn't bow to really political pressure. He caused a recession, but he allowed for the 1980s to have that type of economic growth. And we went over it, maybe a month or two here on the program. You take a look at the GDP growth that took place during the 1980s into the 1990s. And that all came, that wasn't from Greenspan, that came from Paul Volcker and what he did to tamp down inflation. And also, obviously, Ronald Reagan getting regulations out of the way and getting the country back, bringing back the animal spirits, if you will. Greenspan, and I'll never forget this, this was his 1996, he gave the Irrational Exuberance speech, and he was early, and markets were getting frothy. But again, I'll take you back at that point in time, especially for you young people out there. Internet was very much in the infancy stages. I remember the year before was when Windows 95, the operating system, came out. But you know, things really started to heat up. And my criticism of Greenspan at the time was that, and again, he wasn't wrong when it came to irrational exuberance. He could have tamped down on the market because people were getting out of control with margin. They were borrowing money. If you remember at that point in time, every television. That was when all the discount houses started coming into play, and you know, Stewart from Ameritrade and E-Trade, and every stock was going straight up. Everything, if you had a .com attached, you were going up. Didn't make any difference. And people were going out and buying stock on margin, borrowing money. And I felt at the time he probably should have raised the margin requirements because you had a lot of novice investors. And again, you know, we at Markowski Investments, this is, you know, we started up Markowski Investments towards the tail end of the 1990s. That was a difficult point in time because everybody was a guru. And it was like, I'm sitting trying to warn everybody about what's going to happen, writing columns about it. Again, I was sending out faxes. This is before I had a radio show, to radio shows and television shows, producers around the country, what we were covering. And again, they would have me on because they wanted to make fun of me because I was contrarian. I'm telling people, you know, this is going to collapse. This is not good. This is out of control at this point in time. These numbers, they don't make any sense. You had Dow's books out there. It was Dow 50,000, and there's a new paradigm, and earnings don't matter anymore. And I'm like, man, he should have done a little bit more to tamp that down. But then we had the dot-com collapse, and we had 9/11, and he really lost his way in the sense that money was way too cheap for way too long. And it wasn't just him, but you couple that. You couple that with all the stupid mortgages that became so in vogue, and he should have known about this. This is what drove me nuts. We saw it. We saw it. I'm watching real estate values in Southwest Florida, 2005, 2006. Home prices more than doubling in a year. No improvements. People all of a sudden thinking they wanted to be the next real estate guru, emptying out their IRAs and 401ks, paying taxes to buy 2 to 3 pre-construction condos because everyone thought that everything was going to just go up in a straight line. And it should have been dealt with. And again, he got out. He got out 2006. And again, but you got to be honest, Ben Bernanke, you know, was on the Fed at the time too and kind of pushed all this stuff. And you remember Ben Bernanke, who followed him. Oh, the housing market is rock solid. Really? I don't think so. And then we had the collapse. But the reality is with the Fed and these 400, 500 economists that they have, what's the point, man? Honestly, really, what's the point? Yeah, you got, you know, the president right now wants Kevin Warsh, new head of the Fed, to lower rates. You had the PCE inflation report come out this past week, running at over 4.1% year over year. The Fed's target is 2. To me, the target should be 0%.

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4: From ABC News, I'm Dave Packer. Tens of thousands without power across the Big Island of Hawaii as Hurricane Lala brings wind-toppled trees and knocks down multiple poles and structures along a 42-mile span of transmission lines. ABC meteorologist Nico Kazuri is tracking the storm.
5: It's not a direct hit. It's actually the rain bands that are hitting the Big Island right now and the outer rain bands that are hitting the other islands. So this will continue at least for the next few days as it continues its track further southwest through the ocean. But we're talking about some wind speeds anywhere up to 75 miles per hour. Again, this will weaken because it has made landfall.
4: The National Hurricane Center says the Big Island saw a foot of rain in 12 hours. Heavy rains in the Midwest causing floods and damage. The ground so saturated that any heavy downpours could lead to additional rounds of life-threatening flash flooding right through the weekend. Police arresting a 19-year-old in connection with the shooting early this morning on the campus of the University of Virginia. Chesterfield County Police confirmed that he's not a Virginia State student. They say Cameron Harris was found hiding in a closet on campus. Earlier, police had said they were searching for multiple suspects. Five people were shot outside the university's residence halls this morning. One of the injuries is said to be critical. In Afghanistan, the Taliban is marking 5 years back in power, celebrations of that milestone as aid groups are warning of a growing crisis. USS Lincoln out to sea more than 9 months now and reports of stress and exhaustion.
6: But for a brief stop in Oman last month, the crew of the aircraft carrier, the USS Abraham Lincoln, hasn't seen a port of call since the ship left Guam last December, a record stretch at sea. The Navy's top civilian saying there have been a small number of mental health cases reported among the thousands of sailors and Marines on board. One sailor who went overboard was recovered earlier this month. The Military Times reports others have attempted to leap off the ship.
4: That's ABC's Stephen Portnoy. 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
7: Here's the official forecast for tonight. A heat advisory in effect through tomorrow night. Otherwise, partly cloudy. We're down to 72. Sunny tomorrow, 98. The expected high heat index will make it feel like 106. Tomorrow night, mostly clear, 77 degrees. Monday, sunny, a chance of afternoon rain and thunderstorms, are high 99. Monday night, partly cloudy with showers and thunderstorms possible, the low 76. Sunny on Tuesday and 95. I'm Craig Allen on Talk Radio 102.3.
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3: Well-known author, investment banker, consumer advocate, analyst, trader. Chris Markowski is the watchdog on Wall Street.
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6: Our taxes are going up to 52% and then some. Oh, yeah. Well, yeah. Well, that's, again, if Bernie Moreno, Republican from Ohio, and Elizabeth Warren, Democrat from Massachusetts, have their way. Anyway, welcome back, everybody, to the Watchdog on Wall Street show. We have been warning now for, again, 30 years. 30 years about Social Security being cut. We told you it was coming. We told you it was going to happen. Date now is 2032 when it's going to be cut by 22%. Clients of my firm have been well aware of this. They've been preparing for this reality, preparing for this inevitable reality, because Social Security, as we've gone over here on the program, is a Ponzi scheme. And it needed to go private a long time ago. Bloody FDR thought the exact same thing. So lo and behold, I see an op-ed in the New York Times this past week where Bernie Moreno, who's a Republican, and Elizabeth Warren, and again, don't even call yourself a Republican. Republican Party doesn't exist anymore. It's not the party of Reagan, okay? The Republican Party is farther to the left. I mean, honestly, farther to the left than Bill Clinton. Much farther. Bernie Moreno writes a piece right now. He wants to lift the cap on Social Security. Right now, they are taxing you 12.4%. 6.2% paid more by you. 6.2% paid by your employer. The taxable maximum is $184,500, meaning the maximum withholding for one worker is $22,878. They want to lift that and make it unlimited. He's saying, oh, we're going to be able to bring in trillions, trillions of dollars if this is going to happen. This is a no-brainer. Oh, and he actually had the nerve to say the wealthiest Americans who have benefited the most from America's opportunities should contribute the same percentage of their income as a factory worker in Ohio or a teacher in Massachusetts. America's opportunities. Let me ask a question here, Bernie. I work my butt off to get to where I am today. To get to where I am today, I didn't want Social Security. I didn't want this thing. I hate writing the payroll tax check because I know it's a Ponzi scheme. Now you're going to ask me, because essentially what this will do, this will basically lift your tax rate to over 50%. 52%. And let's not even talk about the embedded taxes that we pay on our cell phone, or you want to buy a bottle of wine, or you're paying when you buy gas, or whatever it may be. Okay, your property taxes, everything that goes along with that. You know, I live in the state of Florida. You live in the state of New York, California. So you're paying just on taxes alone almost 65%. So what Bernie Moreno and Elizabeth Warren are asking us is to for me to work from January into July for the government. And then I get to start keeping my money, my hard-earned dollars. And again, like I said, if you want to take in all the other taxes you pay, you can push that to September. That, my friends, is honestly basically slavery. Let's just be honest. Call it what it is. Let's call it what it is. Okay? Let me tell you, the slaves in Egypt got a better deal from Pharaoh, for crying out loud, than what the government is pushing on us at this point in time. This is a welfare program, is what this is. It's another entitlement program. They don't even talk about nothing. You're not even going to get paid more out of Social Security, even though they're lifting the cap on it. So basically, they're going to make you spend over your entire life on an insurance policy that you don't need, and you're basically not going to collect on. If anybody ever offered this up as an investment plan, I've explained this before, they'd go to jail. How dare you? And again, I'm sorry. I'm watching older people. Yeah, you need to lift it. Meanwhile, these people paid into it. They're collecting it right now. They're not going to have to pay anymore. How do you live with yourself like that? How do you live with yourself going and saying, hey, you know what? I'm going to just take whatever's mine. It's disgusting. Everybody's all worried. We'll get into the politics a little bit later on about all the socialists being elected. All these socialists being elected in New York City. Talking about Bernie Moreno's a socialist. This is a socialist program. You're asking me to work for more than half the year for the government. And you're not a socialist? You call yourself a Republican? A conservative? Yeah, it's funny. We've gone over, we talked about, what could have been done. What could have been done back in the day. And, the funny thing is, you get these people today. Oh, yeah, Paul Ryan was a rhino, and this one was a rhino, and that one was a rhino. Are you kidding me today? I'd rather have rhinos than bloody socialists. George W. Bush, and again, he screwed up royally with his foreign policy and he couldn't get Social Security reform that he put forward passed. Republicans told, oh, you know, we don't have enough political capital. And I remember at the time, all the left-wing wackos were out protesting outside of Social Security offices. Hands up my Social Security. You can't put Social Security in the stock market. Oh, my God, what happens if the stock market goes down? All these people, again, maybe a couple brain cells to rub together. Not very deep thinkers by any stretch of the imagination. Well, I'm going to go to the numbers. Okay, I'm going to go to the numbers here. George W. Bush's program. Okay, his proposal, and I forgot exactly what it was. It was a lousy $1,000. $1,000 would allow people to take $1,000 out of their payroll taxes and put it into a private investment account. Now, he proposed this in 2005. And to sweeten the deal, because he wanted to get anybody all ruffled and out of shape, he said, oh, we're not going to start doing it until 2011. So let's just say you did that. Let's just say if it passed, if a worker invested $1,000 over the course of a year, $83 a month into an S&P 500 fund, reinvesting dividends, the count would be $55,000 today. Not bad. $1,000 a year. $83 a month. Not a bad deal. Now, again, imagine, just imagine, okay, if that start date was actually 2005. Well, that'd be $105,000. Not too shabby. Now, a 22-year-old that started putting money away at 2011 and then retired at 65, well, that account would be worth $800,000. It should have been done a long time ago. Now, what they're moving on to is they want to confiscate people's assets. That's where we're at today. I mean, that's the popular theme in America today. Did you listen to what some of these people were saying? Anyway, I want to get into this because, again, this is something that we've talked about for a long time here on the program. And like I said, I'm not denying the reality on the ground here in the United States. The latest Wall Street Journal poll finds that even those who consider themselves among the wealthiest classes in America carry high levels of concern about their personal finances. And again, this is cost of living stuff, without a doubt. Major part of it, it's inflation. More than 40% of Americans who call themselves upper class or upper middle class say they haven't saved enough money to retire comfortably. Only about 40% say their financial security is where they thought it would be at this point in their lives. Nearly 3 in 5 say they are strained by high gasoline prices. Those in the wealthiest classes have lost faith that an economy that has benefited them can lift future generations. 86% of people who call themselves upper class or upper middle class say they lack confidence that life for their children will be better than theirs has been. That's up from 64% in 2019. Okay, again, it's a poll. It's a poll. I get that. A lot of times, sun feelings. I understand what gas prices are doing to people. I understand what food prices are doing to people. Okay, this is the reality of our terrain today. The issue at hand, okay, is that people are being sold something, whether it be, you know, a going back in time, a period of time that is gone, that quite frankly is not coming back. And like I said, something that we have been teaching people throughout my career, 30 years, being honest, dealing with the terrain. We're going to take a quick break here. And I am going to explain to you, we're going to actually use a little bit of history. What has happened over the years? The reason why the 50s are not coming back, the 60s are not coming back, the historical reasons for why that era actually happened, and what you need to do. Have to take a break. Watchdog on WallStreet.com. 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
7: 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Who thought only men did this? The backup partner can be an ex-partner or friend, a new acquaintance, maybe a coworker, or someone from the internet. 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You know, somebody on the side just in case the mainstay doesn't work out. 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So until death do us part, or the grass suddenly looks greener with the backup partner, sure does put a different ring to wedding vows, doesn't it? 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

0: the only man who is taking on the Wall Street establishment. 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
1: Okay. I got to give kudos out to Anthony Scaramucci, who did some really good work on this column and citing some economists and actually making many of the points that we have made over the years here on the program and where we're at. And basically, I'm trying to cure it. We can always complain about problems. The easiest thing anybody can do is complain, complain, complain. We point things out. But the goal is to deal with them and to come up with solutions. Now, people might not like the solutions. They might not want to go ahead and do the solutions, and they'll just continue to complain. We've all known people like this throughout life. You may have been one of these people in life. Where did it get you? Where did it get you? And if you are one of these people listening today, change. Change. Complaining about stuff is not going to do a darn thing. But we have this, it's a kind of this romantic look at America. People talk about it all the time. Well, you know, it used to be this way, and one could, you know, go get a job, and then they would, you know, come and they'd have a pension and all of these things, and you wouldn't have to do this, and you wouldn't have to do that. I get that. I get that. There is an era of time from the late 1940s to the early 1970s. It is a period of time that economists call the Great Compression. Labor claimed a historic share of national income. This was low to mid 60%. And yet gains flowing from the bottom up. Productivity at the same time doubled. Worker pay doubled right alongside it. But again, it wasn't just factory workers. It was everywhere. It was white collar workers. Again, I've talked about my grandfather from Poland who came to this country, and he didn't even have a high school degree. He taught himself a trade. He ended up working at General Electric and did all of these things and lived that life. You know, the organizational man in the gray flannel suit. And the funny thing is, those people, they didn't have stock portfolios. They didn't have stock portfolios. They didn't have 401ks. Again, my grandfather, we were GE House. We were GE House. I remember we used to get discounts on any GE products, appliances that we used to buy. Maybe he had a little bit of stock. But again, society at that time basically treated labor as equity. Now, again, the left-wingers out there, the Bernie Sanders of the world, are saying, oh, we need unions, we're going to bring this all back again. That's just not the case. It's not the case. The structure of the planet was different. The causes were structural. After World War II, I want you to think about this for a second. 1945. Nobody admits to this, okay? 1945, every other industrial economy on Earth was a disaster. Was wrecked. Japan, Britain, Soviet Union, Europe, all across Europe, bomb flat. So basically, we came out of that period of time with half of the world's manufacturing capacity. And our entire continent didn't get hit. Now, when you are the only factory that's out there, the only factory still standing. Again, Scaramucci points this out. Guess what? You can pay your workers really, really well. 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The post-war wage was in part a monopoly rent, and labor got to split it. That's how that happened. It was built on everyone else's disaster. It was built on the war. We won. Okay? But the reality is, guess what? All those countries rebuilt. All of those countries rebuilt. Again, post-war worker got rich not because we were that much nicer. It's because the economy at the time made labor scarce and was protected. But it stopped. It stopped. And this is why things have changed. And again, it's a reality of the terrain. And this is why, again, what I have been preaching for a long period of time, this is why you need to be an owner. I've you know, talked about this at length here on the program. I've had very big problems with the way that corporate executives get paid in stock. I think that's nonsensical to me. I said, you know, you pay them a salary. They want stock in the company. They should have to buy into it. But everyone else, the factory workers, the people that are not at the top, not in the C-suite, guess what? You give them stock in the company. You make them owners of the company by default. This will change things. This is something that needs to be taught. It's been neglected in schools a long period of time. We don't teach people about money properly and about building wealth in modern America. It's not about having a salary, okay? It's about being a participant. It's about being an owner. Have to take a break. 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We'll be back.
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0: 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Talk 102.3. You should believe in math, not magic. You're listening to The Watchdog on Wall Street with Chris Markowski.
1: Yeah, we're, I'm always been this way. We're fearless here on the program. I tick people off all the time. Man, that's again, what do you want me to do? Lie? Funny thing is when people, I'll post something or people listen to the program, never gonna listen to you again. Or they'll put on your social media thing, unfollow. Did I say something that was not true? If I did, you might want to let me know. Again, the old, Colonel Jessup from A Few Good Men, you can't handle the truth. If you can't handle the truth, then you, my friend, have a problem. You, my friend, have a problem. The truth is something that makes, again, it should make you feel uncomfortable. Many people, read the Bible, listen to the Gospels, and there's a lot of uncomfortable stuff in there. I think a lot of things, if you're really listening and paying attention, you say, I've got to do better. I have to do better with myself. And it can make you feel a little uncomfortable. But that's what the truth is supposed to be. And it's too many people out there. They're too tied to whatever team they're on, their political party, and we become more polarized. And I know I've talked about this before. A lot of times people get offended. They get offended. Because, again, I'll say stuff that will – I get it. It cuts sometimes. It cuts sometimes, but why am I doing it? I'm doing it because I want what's best for you. I'm here to say something that's going to tick people off. Okay? Here it is. Student loans are stupid. Student loans are dumb. Do not take out student loans. Don't do it. I know, I'm guaranteed. Hey, man, I'm going to send my kid to college. I can't afford it. You rich guy. Blah, blah, blah. I'm like, no. Don't take out student loans. They're unnecessary. Unnecessary. It was actually funny this past week. Mark Cuban is doing an interview, and he basically echoing what I've been saying. Okay. You can't afford it. You can't afford it. You don't take out a ton of loans. And he said, blank up your future. Says, I tell people go to community college. Accounting class is accounting class, whether it's at community college or at Harvard. Same thing. Physics any different in the classrooms at Harvard than it is anywhere else? Chemistry? Biology? And colleges and universities have become this big keeping up with the Joneses as well. They have. And I'm sorry, shame on you as a parent, convincing yourself that it's okay for your kid to go tens of thousands of dollars in debt so you can get that fancy private school sticker on the back of your car. Sorry. I said it. It might hurt. Okay, but I'm right. You may try to convince yourself I'm not in your mind, but if you take a good hard look at yourself in the mirror, okay, you know I'm right. I can't see, and I don't understand why people put their kids through this, especially in today's day and age. You don't have to. Listen, okay? If you can afford it, you can afford to send your kid to whatever school, it's fine. In the same sense that, you know what? Some people can afford a Ferrari. Others can't. Some people can afford certain, others can't. That doesn't mean that your kid cannot get a high-quality education. Not to mention everything that they are telling you. Everything that they are telling you in regards to dealing with schools is wrong. Your kid gets into a school, and you see the price, and you're like, I don't think we can afford this. Well, you call up the school, and you say, listen, I can't afford this. This is what I can afford. Do you want my kid to come or not? I'm just telling you, okay, that's part of the conventional wisdom out there, okay? That, oh, it's so competitive out there. Yeah, that's a ruse, okay? You got colleges and universities going out of business everywhere. My alma mater, Syracuse University, I think they charge over $90,000 a year right now. Lost money this past year. They cut countless programs trying to cut costs and deal with the issue at hand, okay? Not as many kids are going anymore. You negotiate for what you can afford. Another thing as well, okay? Do not fill out that FAFSA form. Don't do it. Don't tell them. Don't give them your information. I describe this as, you know, card playing. Like, again, I'm not a card player. I'm not. But if I know enough about cards that if I'm playing poker, I don't want the people I'm playing against to see my cards. Why would you let them know everything about yourself and how much money you make and all this stuff? They want to find out more about you. Let them Google you. Okay? Don't volunteer that information. But stay away from the student loans. 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
1: Yeah, I have to cover this. I'm heading back to the United States Sunday evening. I'm still here in our office in Italy, and I have to cover this. I really do. Inquiring minds want to know, getting the questions out there about the beef between Giorgia Meloni and Donald Trump and what's going on the ground here in the United States. And I'm here to tell you, the Italians bear it no mind. They're laughing at this stuff. Completely different perspective in regards to this. I'm just here to tell you, the Italians love the American people. They have great respect for our country. They know that, you know, it's Trump being Trump and it's going to pass. But I gotta be honest with you, it irked me. It ticked me off, because I knew he was not telling the truth. Okay. And I almost knew it was going to happen. There was a video that was out there with Giorgia Meloni talking to Trump and using her hands. Now, again, I come from an Italian background, Italian household. That's just how people talk. Not just Italy, Greece as well. I'm surprised my wife hasn't poked my eye out. We've been married, you know, 26 years. And again, social media saw her talking like that. And oh, my God. And then Trump had a reply. And oh, she begged to have a picture. No, she didn't. Okay. Trump is not popular here. He's just not. He's got a 7% approval rating here in Italy. And again, that has to do with the tariffs. It really does. Had to do with the tariffs, and also had, you know, obviously the comments when it came to Greenland and some of the other stuff that he said. Why would she do that? I understand Trump is always trying to rile things up and get people going and whatnot. I don't, for the life of me, okay, maybe you want to explain it to me, because I guarantee I'm going to get people angry with me for being honest. But they actually, one of the newspapers, it's like the left of, excuse me, the right of center, the conservative paper, the National Review, if you will, here in Italy, Libero, actually on the front page called him, you know, an anal sphincter. Actually, that was in bold letters based upon the way that he acted. I just don't see the point behind it. I really don't. Maybe somebody else can explain it to me, because I don't get it, quite frankly. I just don't. All right. On the other hand here, got a bunch of people asking me about Obama's library and $850 million. And look at this thing. And oh, now the story's coming out, Crane Chicago, and whether or not contractors are not getting paid properly and all sorts of stuff. Yeah, I don't know, and quite frankly, I don't care. What bothers me is the fact that we have presidential libraries. Why? And I actually looked it up. I was curious. I said, you know, I don't get this here. Why do we have these things? There's actually only 15. 15 presidential libraries. Why? Well, you know what? We'll talk a little bit more about that when we get back. WatchdogOnWallStreet.com. Watchdog on WallStreet.com. We'll be back.
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0: Taking Wall Street's liars, crooks, and cheats out behind the woodshed. 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
1: Yeah, I'm sorry. I gotta get this off my chest. I don't care if it's Democrat. I don't care if it's Republican. I don't understand the presidential library thing. I get it that you got to take all of your documents and they need to be stored somewhere. Can't you just give it to your alma mater? And actually, I think that's what George Bush 1 and 2 actually did. I think they just handed it over to their well, I think George H.W. Bush gave it to, yeah, Texas A&M. And I don't know if I think maybe George Bush gave all of his stuff to SMU. I don't know. But what? Why? Why do you people feel the need to build these monuments to yourself? I mean, a little bit of humility. You were president of yourself. You're a public servant. We don't have a George Washington presidential library. There's no Abraham Lincoln presidential library. The first one was Hoover. Then FDR, Truman. I was in middle school. Was in junior high. We had to go as part of a field trip to Boston. I went to the Kennedy one, and the thing I really remember from it, for whatever reason it may be, is it had his report cards there, and he just didn't do well that well in school. Come on, people. I maybe if you want to rotate some of this stuff on a regular basis at the Smithsonian, but this is a problem we have here in this country. It's, you know, kind of like this imperial presidency stuff. The stuff that we're 250 year anniversary. I know I've talked a little bit about what the founders strongly suggested to us, put together for us. We don't want an imperial presidency. You want to serve and you go home. That's what it should be all about. This Obama library, it was kind of funny because Bill Maher actually did a bit on it on his program. Because they were talking about it, And he was like, how many people are going to go to the Obama library? And his crowd, you know, a lot of lefties there start clapping. And he called them all liars. He's like, you're not going there. You're not. And what this is going to be is another drain on the taxpayers who are going to have to continue to fund these things. It'd be interesting. It'd be interesting to see what presidential libraries would go out of business. Probably all of them. Probably all of them. I don't like any of this stuff. I don't think that, you know, I don't like it when they name bridges. I don't like it when they name post offices, highways. I mean, you drive in West Virginia, the entire state's named after Robert Byrd, for crying out loud. Are you kidding me? You want to donate something later or name something after a politician, whatever it may be? We should have a rule. 10 years after they're dead. At least 10 years after they're dead. Stuff is nonsense, for crying out loud. Anyway, changing gears here. Trump decided to nix the bipartisan housing bill. Said, nah, I guess part of the negotiation. He wants that SAVE Act, and I think he also put pressure on them with the War Powers Act, but the bipartisan legislation. I try to teach my kids this from the time they're young, and I learned this from my father. You don't do things half-ass. And this housing bill is, it's garbage. I said it from the get-go. And that's the funny thing, too. It's how politics work. I was against this housing bill. Republicans were pushing it. And then I have Republicans and Trump supporters getting mad at me, telling me I got Trump derangement syndrome. And now Trump is against it. And now they've all flipped on the other side. I'm like, come on, people. Can you be anchored to some thought of your own at some point in time? You have any sort of independent thoughts? I gave my reasons why I didn't like this thing. Government shouldn't be involved in housing at all. The reason why housing is so expensive in the United States is because we subsidize it. Like everything else, anything you subsidize goes up in price. Coupled with all the crazy regulations that we have out there. You want to lower input costs, lower tariffs. That'll make the price of new homes, that'll allow them to come down. You want to make it even better? How about this? How about we streamline housing regulations on the local level? I got told this story on the program. I did work when I was living on Long Island on a house, and I needed to get permits. I had to spend thousands of dollars on what they call an expediter. Yeah, you got to pay an expediter. Somebody that's got the ins down at City Hall that can push your permits through. How screwed up is that? But that happens all over the country. What? Why? Why? We can't have AI? I mean, here's a good use for AI. Handling all these permits and approval processes, for crying out loud, might make things a little bit faster, a little bit less expensive. Anyway, I gotta talk about this one as well, because again, this is another example of just how awful journalism is today. Again, New York Times, not a surprise here. It was the first unionized Apple store in the United States. Apple just closed it. So I saw this story, I started reading it, and then I find out, oh, this Apple store was in a mall that I was in several years ago that I couldn't wait to get out of in Towson, Maryland. Now, it's funny. The people working at this Apple store, this unionized store, make just as much as the non-unionized workers. And the New York Times said, oh, this is terrible for unions, and Apple's doing it because it's a union shop. No. Apple is doing it because that mall is a hellhole. I was there to that mall because I was with my daughter and her friend on a lacrosse tournament looking for some place to eat. And I'm watching, there's security everywhere there. Then I find out that if you're under a certain age and you're not with an adult, you've got to be out of the mall at a certain period of time. I never heard such a thing in my entire life. And then you take a look at the other stores that are shutting down because of crime. New York Times, Apple's not stupid. They shut down the store because they're getting robbed all the time. WatchdogOnWallStreet.com. WatchdogOnWallStreet.com. Don't go anywhere. We'll be back. You did not want me to. I won't stop.
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1: From ABC News, I'm Dave Packer. Bands from Hurricane Lala lashing Hawaii's Big Island. Power out to tens of thousands, homes damaged. A shelter-in-place order issued by Governor Josh Green. ABC meteorologist Nico Cesori is tracking the storm.
2: It's these outer rain bands that are just hammering the islands, bringing up to 2 feet of rain. Now, we're not talking about extremely heavy rain all at once, but the south and southeast portion of the island are going to be under a flash flood warning. So it will continue to weaken, but that doesn't mean that the storm couldn't re-intensify again, because these hurricanes, they just have a mind of their own.
1: And in Indiana, flash flooding is leading to dozens of water rescues. Officials in Indianapolis say 38 people were rescued and about 400 people evacuated. They say the city hasn't seen a flooding event like this in over 30 years, and the White River reaching a record-breaking 24 feet. The death toll is rising in Indonesia after two powerful earthquakes. Rescuers now frantically searching for survivors. ABC's Lama Hassan.
3: Two back-to-back powerful earthquakes and several aftershocks hit Indonesia, killing at least 47 people and injuring more than 50 others. The agonizing search for survivors, rescuers combing through the mountain of rubble, hoping for signs of life. But power outages are slowing down rescue efforts.
1: Police arresting a 19-year-old in connection with a shooting Saturday on the campus of the University of Virginia, just as students were arriving for the fall semester.
4: This shooting unfolded around 1:30 in the morning, specifically officials saying that it occurred near the sort of quad area, and that when they responded, they found those five individuals shot outside of the residence halls. In terms of the conditions of those individuals, they say that four sustained non-life-threatening injuries. One of those individuals is in critical condition.
1: Chesterfield County Police confirmed the man in custody was found hiding in a closet on campus, not a student at the school. 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
1: The Weissman National Museum of American Jewish History in Philadelphia has been defaced again with anti-Semitic graffiti.
7: This is the second time in 1 year the museum was vandalized. Jewish leaders say they feel frustrated and violated as these anti-Semitic incidents continue. Philadelphia police say they have surveillance video of the suspect committing the crime and then jumping on a nearby train. If you have any information, you're asked to contact police.
1: That's ABC's Brianna Smith. A terrifying scene on Houston's north side Friday when a man opened fire on cars passing by. A good Samaritan warned people to stay away. ABC's Luke Jones says more.
8: Shots fired. A scantily clad man standing in a median on North Wayside firing into traffic with a rifle. Police say he fired at 3 passing cars, hitting 3 people. David Davis recording on his phone as he yells for the shooter to stop.
9: Stop!
8: To warn approaching drivers of the hazards ahead.
9: Don't go that way, man. Don't go that way.
10: Obviously, the Good Samaritan did a great thing today to make sure that the community's safe.
8: 3 Houston police officers and a DPS trooper fired at the suspect, striking him multiple times.
1: The 3 shooting victims are expected to survive. No word on the condition of the shooter. The NFL has suspended 4 players for violating league policy, most notably Atlanta Falcons defensive end James Pierce Jr., who was suspended for 8 games. Pierce was arrested in February following an alleged domestic dispute with a former girlfriend. Dave Packer, ABC News.
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1: Here's the official forecast for tonight. A heat advisory in effect through tomorrow night. Otherwise, partly cloudy. We're down to 72. Sunny tomorrow, 98. The expected high heat index will make it feel like 106. Tomorrow night, mostly clear, 77 degrees. Monday, sunny, a chance of afternoon rain and thunderstorms, our high 99. Monday night, partly cloudy with showers and thunderstorms possible, the low 76. Sunny on Tuesday and 95. 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
7: All righty. Welcome back, everybody. Before we get into the socialist takeover here in this country, I got a kick out of this story this past week. SpaceX got a horrible ESG rating, and it was actually making all the papers out there. Oh my God, SpaceX! Yep, environmental, social governance. They got a poor ESG rating. Because you know, Elon Musk cares a lot about what color his rocket scientists are. Are you kidding me? Why would you ever take any of that stuff into consideration? It's a rocket company. It's taking people into space. It's launching satellites. You think they're concerned about their ESG rating? I can't even believe it made news. I mean, people really hate that guy, and I don't understand why. He seems a bit odd. Seems a bit odd, but who cares, man? Who cares? You see what he's been doing? You see what they're doing with Neuralink, for crying out loud? People that are paralyzed might be able to walk someday? Anyway, Red Dawn 2026. Not familiar with the film Red Dawn. Well, you would be if you're a Gen Xer like me. It was a great film growing up as a kid. And basically, the story was, if you're not familiar with it, the United States gets invaded. That's right, gets invaded. So a bunch of kids are sitting in their classroom, and they look out the window, and they see, you know, parachutes coming down, and the Soviet Union invades. And these kids, they take to the hills. And they stage a rebellion against the Soviets. It was a great movie. And I'm thinking back to, growing up, Cold War, Rocky IV, Sylvester Stallone fighting Ivan Drago, Soviet Union. The stuff that we're seeing today when it comes to politics. I thought it was going to be a little bit of a fad and it would kind of fizzle out, but it hasn't. It hasn't even come close. So all of the Mamdani's socialist backed candidates there, he endorsed, they won their primary races this past week, all of these super progressive candidates. And I strongly suggest you look at these candidates and see some of the things that they stand for. Basically taking your stuff. Not basically, that they're actually calling for it. Now, I'm here to let fill you in on something here. Okay. The conventional wisdom on the talkers out there, and you got a lot of Republicans that are being naive, high fiving one another, saying, oh, this is gonna be great. It's gonna be great for Republicans. These candidates aren't gonna win anywhere. Yeah, you know where I heard that before? I heard the same thing about AOC. I heard the same thing about Alexandria Ocasio-Cortez. Same exact thing. Oh, flash in a pan. Low turnout in the primary. Oh, doesn't mean anything. She could run for Senate right now and beat Chuck Schumer, one of the most powerful members of Congress altogether. They are becoming very, very popular. I got a little bit of insider baseball info from the Democrat establishment in regards to what's going on, and they're none too happy. They're none too happy. They're basically saying we need to stop pretending that this version of Democrats that voted in New York is not what people want. The Democratic Socialists of America is effectively in charge of the New York City Dems, but gaining ground in Buffalo, Syracuse, Hudson Valley. This happened because you wanted the tent to be big. Now you have to live with it. You gave these people an inch. They took a mile. And now the Democratic Party has been captured by socialist communists, much as the Republican Party is wholly owned by Trump. That's right. That's completely accurate. I've mentioned here plenty of times on the program. I'm politically homeless, man. I am politically homeless. The party of Clinton and Kennedy, if you want to put it that way, is gone. Just as much as the party of Reagan, gone. It's gone. They don't exist at this point in time. I don't know what is going to happen next. I don't. I don't know if there's just pushback against the establishment as a whole on both sides, and that's what has led to this. But I'd also say as well, I don't think there, quite frankly, there's extraordinary differences. They may make it look like there is. They may pretend that there is, but we talked about this earlier on in the program. You got Elizabeth Warren and Bernie Moreno pushing to, you know, basically raise taxes through the roof and start another welfare program. They're fundamentally changing Social Security. Fundamentally changing it to a welfare program. Raise the cap to infinity and keep the payouts the same. So that's a welfare program, what you're saying. And many, some of the other ones are actually saying, hey, you know what? If you make over a certain amount of money in lifetime, you don't get to keep it. So again, where's the conservatism in all this? There isn't. But again, I caution. We're going to win now because these socialists can't win nationally. Well, we'll see. We'll see. I mean, anybody getting anything done in Washington, D.C. at this point in time? These people are just coming out and promising the sun, the moon, and the stars, and people are buying it. Night, you know, it's like I said, they're basically throwing their hands in the air saying, hey, why not? Why not? My situation's bad. Doesn't look like it's improving. Prices aren't coming down. I got student loans up, you know, this, the wazoo. I can't afford this. All this stuff. I got convinced to go to college, and I got a degree that's absolutely worthless at this point in time. Why not go commie? And that's what's happening. That's the reality. And it's frightening. It's frightening. And at some point in time, we've got to have some alternative. Listen, people, this has been going on for some time. Okay? You could actually really go back. Again, Bernie Sanders for a while was a joke. But let's remember, let's go back 10 years ago. 10 years ago when it was Hillary Clinton versus Donald Trump. Hillary Clinton was installed in that. They kneecapped Bernie Sanders in that race. It was supposed to be Bernie Sanders, and they kneecapped him. Think about that for a second. Look at where I am now. Look at some of these people. Look at some of the things that they are pushing for. Again, frightening. Anyway, we got to talk a little bit about Starmer. Yeah, Starmer in the UK. Let's be honest here. What happened in the UK? What happened in the UK was an absolute disaster, and it shouldn't have been. Should have been. It's been 10 years, 10 years since Brexit, and they had everything going for them. At that point in time, I remember the advertisements that they were running, pushing back against the European Union and all of the ridiculous regulations that they had, but they screwed it up. They couldn't get out of their own way. Now, Starmer, and no one's really talking about this too, because this is another reason why he's gone, is that without a doubt, it has to do with that rape gang scandal. And the fact that it wasn't handled properly. Again, it makes the Epstein files look like a rated G movie. It's really that bad. But, you know, you're looking at the taxes in that country, the amount of wealthy people that have up and left the country. There was actually a story this past week actually talking about, you know, tennis players. Tennis players didn't even want to practice in the UK anymore. Got Wimbledon coming up. They're going and doing it elsewhere because they don't want to be in the country because they're going to get smacked upside the head with all the absolutely ridiculous taxes. Again, what exactly do they really do there anymore in that country? Yeah, there was that, what was that song by the Kinks? Is it Living on the Thin Line? There's no England anymore. That's one of the lyrics there in the song. Honestly, what do you guys actually do? I mean, you're arresting grandmas for social media posts. You're taxing everyone to oblivion. What do you build and create anymore? Anyway, again, and you know what? I hate seeing stuff like this. I'm a big subscriber in that you want everyone to do well. Oh, we got that special relationship with the UK. Do we really? I mean, what exactly do they bring to the table anymore? And I'd like them to bring something to the table. All of the immigration that they've allowed into this place, what it's done, changed the dynamic. Again, hopefully we learn from some of the mistakes of these pieces by places. Anyway, watchdogandwallstreet.com. Watchdogandwallstreet.com, our site. Got to take a quick break. When we get back from the break, I'm going to... got a message sent over, and I never saw this before. It was actually a message. We're on the subject of Red Dawn. It was a message that Karl Marx's father wrote to Karl. We'll get back. WatchdogOnWallStreet.com. We shall return. And left me in my stately home.
0: We've found a new way to make life's difficult decisions. 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Relationships, careers, money, vacations, buy a car or a house, even what to say to win an argument. You can't imagine the questions AI is now answering. 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But before the rest of us laugh, know this. We're doing it too. You wouldn't let your mother choose your spouse, but accordingly, AI gets a vote. We've gone from let me sleep on it to let me ask the robot. Technology helping us make better decisions is probably a good thing, but there's a difference between getting information and surrendering judgment. Get this, more than half the population uses AI, but 73% oppose AI data centers. How does that work? Maybe the question isn't whether AI is getting smarter, it says, are we at risk of getting dumber? You've been listening to The Mike Hewitt Show, business, work, and politics like you've never heard it before. 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
1: Actually, did a little podcast on this past week. I called it Happy Father's Day from Karl Marx's dad. This is Karl Marx's father basically ripping into Karl. Frankly speaking, my dear Karl, I do not like this modern world, which all weaklings use to cloak their feelings when they quarrel with the world, because they do not possess, without labor or trouble, well-furnished palaces with vast sums of money and elegant carriages. This embitterment disgusts me. And you are the last person from whom I would expect it. What grounds can you have for it? Has not everything smiled on you ever since your cradle? Has not nature endowed you with magnificent talents? Have not your parents lavished affection on you? Have you ever, up to now, been unable to satisfy your reasonable wishes? And have you not carried away in the most incomprehensible fashion the heart of a girl whom thousands envy you? Yet the first untoward event, the first disappointed wish, evokes embitterment. Is that strength? Is that a manly character? I got a kick out of that. It's emblematic of what we're dealing with today. I don't get it. Kids out there, disgruntled kids out there, thinking that the world owes them something. The world doesn't owe you a darn thing. You have to go out there and build and create by yourself, and you're not going to be happy in life. You're not until you do. You think by taking someone else's stuff, getting a government check is going to bring happiness to your life? You think Elon Musk being a trillionaire, and again, that whole thing that's going on, how does that affect you? It's amazing how many people in this world Elon Musk is living in their head rent free. Make your own way in the world. People, again, you look at others, talk about envy. And I've talked about this at length. I love that movie. Well, it's one of those movies you really maybe only see twice in your lifetime. I've seen it twice, okay? Seven. And Seven Deadly Sins. And again, phenomenal movie. Brad Pitt, Morgan Freeman, Kevin Spacey. The last sin in that movie, if you're not familiar with the movie, it's not for the faint of heart, is the sin of envy. Envying others. And again, like I said, that all that stuff is put on steroids in today's day and age with social media. Do you ever take a look at someone you envy them for the reason, but did you ever really look at them? Do you ever look at their backstory? Think about their backstory, how hard they worked or what they had to do to accomplish what they've accomplished in life. And it's funny, there's a documentary right now on Netflix that's enormously popular. I haven't had a chance to see it. My brother's Michael's a big tennis player. It's on Nadal. And then there was the documentary with Michael Jordan. And it was one with Kobe Bryant. And you watch those things. And it's like they just didn't just step on a court and all of a sudden were just awesome at what they did. They worked at it. This is a true story. Dick Vitale was the coach at Detroit Mercy, and he went to recruit Magic Johnson. To go to Detroit Mercy and showed up at the house 6 o'clock in the morning. Obviously had to find a way in. And mom's like, he's not here. This is the middle of winter, snow. He was at the basketball court practicing. That's what it takes oftentimes. And you got to envy somebody for what they did. You don't understand their backstory. You don't know what they had to go through to get that appointment. And the funny thing is, if you want it, you can do it too. It's not easy. Again, I say it every single week here on this show. Everything in life that has meaning, value, and worth involves work, time, and effort. And, you know, people, you're not going to be happy in life unless you are going out there and overcoming obstacles and achieving goals. Had a long conversation about this past week. You know, people talking about AI and the need for universal income and how things are going to be. And I said, that's not going to work. Human beings aren't designed for that. That's going to be a disaster. Don't look at someone and feel that they have taken something from you because they have done well. Again, people go out there, they earn an honest living. What have they taken from you? Wealth is something that has grown. Wealth is something that is built, and you can build it for yourself. You're not taking from anyone else. Just the utter lack of any sort of economic knowledge in this, it's so lacking. People honestly still believe that if someone is doing well, if someone is wealthier, they're doing it at the expense of someone else or taking it away from someone else. Yeah, criminals maybe. But what in the world has Elon Musk ever taken from you? What has Jeff Bezos ever taken from you? Nothing. They built businesses. They employ people. Why don't you go do the same? Why don't you aspire to do something the same? And don't make up excuses why it's not possible, okay? Go out and make it possible. Again, we're each tasked. Build, create, protect, and teach. Got to take a break. 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

0: only man who is taking on the Wall Street establishment. 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
1: I know I'm going to get that. I get this question from time to time, and I always forget to answer it. What is your account repair program? When we started Markowski Investments. Again, this is before I had the radio show. And back at that point in time, I was a guest, perpetual guest, did a lot of guest appearances on radio shows and television shows. It's mid-1990s. It's until 2000 when I got offered to do my own show. But one of the programs that I used to talk about and tell people to get involved with is our account repair program. And that actually, what we were really trying to help people out, that if you remember, that was at the days of the pump and dump boiler room operations, and they still exist, but they were very, very prevalent at the time. Yeah, the Jordan Belfort, Wolf on Wall Street type stuff was taking place. Many, many people around the country were falling victim to that and were in serious need of account repair. I went back. You want to go back? You want to take a look at our original brochure. This is back from the 1990s. It says, fixing holes is what we've been doing a lot of the past couple of years. So many investors from all over the world have turned to us to rebuild the mess they made out of their nest eggs. It is funny, many of them decided 3 years ago that we were just too conservative for their liking and took their money elsewhere or continued to make the same dumb mistakes. Now we are in the position that so many people relish in. I told you so. For us, this phrase brings us no pleasure. We hate nothing more than to see families wiped out and needing to practically start from square one. On the other hand, fixing holes in portfolios gives us great satisfaction. We will continue to do so. We specialize in account repair. We can take the squashed, murdered, hacked, and damaged accounts and repair them. Not overnight, not by buying speculative junk and hoping it to hit a home run, but by keeping the junk, not by keeping the junk that did the damage, but by diligently taking whatever is left and working with it, using some of the world's top portfolio managers to rebuild your nest egg. We're going to put in place a discipline that can work to get those destroyed accounts back to square one. If you have the patience, we have the discipline. Now, again, I wrote that 30 years ago. I probably phrase things differently today, and obviously my youthful exuberance played a part in this prose. But the concept is the same. It's the same. We're always out there helping people out that have been burnt, scammed. And it's not even that. A lot of people burnt themselves doing really dumb things on Robinhood and trying to day trade or whatever it may be. The key is, though, and this is one of the things, and this never changes. People fail to understand, okay? Your account's down 50%. Down 50%, you need to see a 100% return just to get back to where you were. That's just numbers, people. And this is why it gets back to not letting risk lead to ruin, to rebalance portfolios so you don't let that happen. If it does, we'll get you back. We'll get you back, but I'm not going to do it overnight. This is not how things work. Again, everything in life that has meaning, value, and worth involves work, time, and effort. So again, that's our account repair program. Your account needs repair. Again, sign up for it. You can sign up for our personal CFO program. It's all going to the same place. We're going to help you either way. That's just the way it is. That's who we are. So again, sign up for it at watchdogonwallstreet.com. Have to mention this story as well. This, again, bothersome to say the least. I am so sick and tired of seeing all these left-wing jerks out there claiming that U.S. aid cuts have killed millions of people all around the country. Oh, you get different numbers out there. 600,000 people have been killed due to DOGE. Millions of people are now dead because U.S. aid cuts. Yeah, show me your work. Show me your work. Where do you get your numbers from? They can't. They pull them out of thin air and their lies. Let me explain to everyone USAID, okay? All of these programs, for the most part, it's part of the vast grifter network in Washington, D.C. That's all. Our tax dollars taken from us, handed to these organizations where 90% plus of the money is spent on the people administering the programs, spent on first-class seats going to conferences in fancy hotels in places around the globe. Okay? That's all it is. Private champagne dinners. All sorts of crap. 90% plus going to administration. Overhead. It's a fraud. And again, it's not just USAID. USAID is our tax dollars that they steal and do it. I'm the same way when I evaluate nonprofits. Oh, yeah, Chris wants you to come to this gala. Okay, show me your books. Show me your books. Show me that most of the money that you're going to have me donate is not being spent on the lobster and champagne at the dinner that you're inviting me to. Give me a break. One scam after another. Well, USAID as well is a killer. That's right. Okay? It killed my father. It killed many people around the country with COVID. But we'll take a break and we're going to get back into that. 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Like I said, our personal CFO program, our podcast, our newsletter, you name it. 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
1: All right. Not the slightest bit surprised by what happened to Tulsi Gabbard. Newly declassified documents that were released by Tulsi Gabbard show that the U.S. National Laboratory assessed the COVID-19 lab origin hypothesis. This was as early as May of 2020. We were being lied to. Shouldn't be shocked at this at all. You take a look at Fauci, you take a look at the people that are involved, where they got their money from. USAID. I've been asking questions about this since COVID was going on. Actually, we got deplatformed. We got, the various different, Facebook, YouTube, you name it. They went after us because we were asking questions and we were being honest because none of this stuff add up. People were like browbeated into believing what they were saying. Again, anybody who would study a little bit of science, understand the things that people do and wiping everything down and mask and all that stuff was a load of BS. Ever think about this as well? Because we're told all the time by the powers that be that we need to really prepare for war with China. We need to prepare for a war with China. If we were preparing for a war with China, why in God's beautiful creation would we be developing bioweapons in Wuhan, China? You want to explain that to me, please? Because, again, that just doesn't add up, quite frankly, does it? Whenever you hear the phrase gain of function, that's just another word for bioweapon. That's all. Bioweapon. If China is this big enemy of ours, why are we developing bioweapons in China? Why are we doing this gain of function research at all? Why were my tax dollars used through USAID to do this? To kill, people from all over the globe, to kill my father. And the interesting thing was, is this information came out. Media ignored it. Didn't cover it. Didn't want you to know, for crying out loud. You know what they did cover? They said Tulsi Gabbard is a member of a cult. A Hindu cult. That was the story. It was Operation Get Tulsi. Shame on the media. Shame on USAID. Shame on Fauci. And shame on all you people in D.C. who are behind this. WatchdogOnWallStreet.com. We'll be back.
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1: Fascinating story this past week talking about sanctions. Sanctions, and again, we often talk about foreign policy or, in my opinion, our lack thereof here in this country or just how kind of misguided we are. And I've often wondered about this, and we've asked questions about it, because again, it's conventional wisdom. Bad country, put sanctions on them, rinse and repeat. We hear it all the time. We're gonna put economic sanctions on this one. We're gonna put economic sanctions on that one. It's North Korea, it's Iran, it's Russia, it's Myanmar, it's Venezuela, you name it. Do we ever actually do a deep dive and try to evaluate how those sanctions are working out? Yeah, over 1,000 sanctions on Iran over the past 18 months. I guess a lot of those have come off. What other sanctions? In North Korea, we've had sanctions on them. But, you know, the interesting is there's been stories out there. They're wealthier than ever at this point in time. Venezuela has survived sanctions going back to Hugo Chavez. I mean, you're going back to the 1990s for that until we decide to go in there and take out Nicolas Maduro. Cuba. I mean, we're celebrating our 250th anniversary, but Cuba's been around for 67 years, communist regime. We've had sanctions on them the entire time. I'm just throwing this out there. And again, I would love to, you know, somebody want to email, you want to discuss this. You want to tell me how I'm wrong? Go ahead. I'm always willing to listen, but I'm a big believer that the best way of getting a country to change the way they're going to do things is by doing business with them. And again, it's my mentality from, you know, back when I was in college, where a lot of kids would come study in Europe. And this is late 80s, early 1990s. And bringing blue jeans here and sell them and Swatch watches, and they go off to parts of Eastern Europe as people kind of start seeing the way we live. And I always like this story as well. I mean, the Soviet Union made a mistake when they aired. There was a documentary on PBS called Poverty in America, and they aired it in the Soviet Union, and the citizens of the Soviet Union saw and said, what in the world is this? This poverty America and these people that are poor in America have refrigerators and air conditioning and television sets. Well, I want that type of poverty. Anyway, I'm always a believer you should try to do business. I haven't seen the reason behind sanctions. I've never seen them really work out. And the other thing I had a question about as well, and like I said, I'm hopeful. I'm hopeful. I have so much criticism going on in regards to Iran and the settlement. And, you know, again, yeah, it's going to happen. You know, you got Democrats coming out comparing this deal to the Obama deal. I don't care. I don't care. It's okay to make a mistake. Trump is not going to admit to making a mistake. But if he gets us out of there, and it's not going to be another one of these, you know, endless wars that we get ourselves into. I get it. It's cost us a bloody fortune. It has, but not as much of a fortune as Afghanistan and Iraq have. So if we screwed up, get out. It's fine. But the only question that's lingering in my mind is that this $300 billion reconstruction fund, we were told that we didn't blow up civilian infrastructure. We only took out military targets. If that's the case, I'm inquiring minds want to know why they need $300 billion in reconstruction funds. Anyway, again, I've said this before. I think one of the most awful organizations, one of the most, in my opinion, evil organizations in the country is the teachers union. This past week, the heads of the nation's two largest teachers unions delivered their marching orders to the country's 24 Democratic governors. Do not opt into the new federal tax credit scholarship program. Oh, you're going to suffer their political wrath. We urge you to protect families and public education in your state by saying no to the Trump private school voucher scheme. Randy Weingarten. Oh, she's the worst. Okay, the worst. She's the American Federation of Teachers, and is Rebecca Pringle, the National Education Association. Why wouldn't you allow kids to go to the schools that they want to go? And here is an education reality. Okay. You could have, and I've explained this before, you could have a school and you could assemble the best, the greatest, the all-star team of school teachers in the country. If you stick that all-star team of school teachers in a school where the parents could care less about their kids' education, not gonna mean a hill of beans, quite frankly. If the parents don't care, the kids don't care. Why wouldn't we want to free kids if they are in a school district out there where that's the majority of the populace? Well, I mean, you can't make the parents care. I mean, I've come up with suggestions here on the program and coming up with like private schools and taking those kids and sending them there, paying the parents off to break the cycle of poverty and the nonsense that we have. But we all know that's not going to happen. That's a pipe dream. Why wouldn't you allow kids to school choice out of schools when they're in a bad environment? It's an absolute disaster. Anyway, again, that's something we want to be competitive in today's day and age. We got to get on that, people. Anyway, got to run. God bless everyone. Again, our website, watchdogonwallstreet.com, personal CFO program, podcast newsletter. 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We'll see you.
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1: Virginia. Chesterfield County Police confirmed that he's not a Virginia State student. They say Cameron Harris was found hiding in a closet on campus. Earlier, police had said they were searching for multiple suspects. Five people were shot outside the university's residence halls this morning. One of the injuries is said to be critical. In Afghanistan, the Taliban is marking 5 years back in power, celebrations of that milestone as aid groups are warning of a growing crisis. USS Lincoln out to sea more than 9 months now and reports of stress and exhaustion.
2: But for a brief stop in Oman last month, the crew of the aircraft carrier, the USS Abraham Lincoln, hasn't seen a port of call since the ship left Guam last December, a record stretch at sea. The Navy's top civilian saying there have been a small number of mental health cases reported among the thousands of sailors and Marines on board. One sailor who went overboard was recovered earlier this month. The Military Times reports others have attempted to leap off the ship.
1: That's ABC's Stephen Portnoy. 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
1: ICE protester in New York says she's filing a lawsuit against the Department of Homeland Security after she was maced by agents.
5: They maced me, but I was so on high on adrenaline that I just kept going.
1: Linda Wolf said she was at a protest in Manhattan when the incident happened. Video shows an ICE agent using mace on Wolf. She says it happened fast. She got acute laryngitis from the mace. Homeland Security claims protesters were impeding their work. New York prosecutors say they plan to move ahead with their state murder case against Luigi Mangione following his federal guilty plea. The defense wants the state charges dropped, claiming double jeopardy. Legal contributor Brian Buckmeyer says Mangione's taking a big gamble.
6: The state can actually use his admission of guilt in his allocution, where he says that he planned this out. He sent the email pretending to be a wealthy investor, all of that. They can use it against him and convict him in state court. And if they have two convictions, those sentences could run consecutively, meaning for an even longer prison time.
1: In Afghanistan, the Taliban marking 5 years back in power. Celebrations of that milestone come as aid groups are warning of a growing crisis. One of the most glaring issues is the repression of women. Girls over the age of 12 are barred from attending school, and a recent UN survey found that 7 in 10 women describe their mental health as bad or very bad. And more than half of women now report leaving their homes only twice a month or less. Dave Packer, ABC News.
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7: Here's the official forecast for tonight. A heat advisory in effect through tomorrow night. Otherwise partly cloudy. We're down to 72. Sunny tomorrow, 98. The expected high heat index will make it feel like 106. Tomorrow night, mostly clear, 77 degrees. Monday, sunny, a chance of afternoon rain and thunderstorms, are high 99. Monday night, partly cloudy with showers and thunderstorms possible, the low 76. Sunny on Tuesday and 95. 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
2: All across America, we are Red Eye Radio. He is Eric Harley, and I'm Gary McNamara. Good morning.
3: Hi.
2: Good
3: How
2: to
3: are you?
2: Good to have you here. I told you.
3: Yeah.
2: I don't like doing a show alone.
3: Yeah, I know. That's why I took a day off. Because you don't like it. I thought to myself, our company is very generous. They give us 52 sick days a year. That's my interpretation of what I read.
2: Is that what it is? Okay.
3: Yeah.
2: I didn't know that.
3: And it's weird. Sometimes I even call in while I'm on vacation, but there's nobody to call. I thought I'd just take a day off and go up to D.C. and see if I could fix everything in one day. And it did not happen. I may have made it worse, especially in the personal life of AOC. I'm just going to say it may or may not have been my fault.
2: Well,
3: I don't know.
2: It was interesting that the day after I had mentioned, it's just like, is there anything positive about AOC? And I went, well, her teeth look nice.
3: She has very nice teeth.
2: And then the next day we find out, I mean, TMZ right on top of it. 2 years ago, she broke up with her fiance.
3: Yeah.
2: Breaking news, 2 years ago.
3: I know. Way to be on top of it, Harvey.
2: I burst out laughing
3: What's the problem? You're too busy being, for Harvey over at TMZ, you're too busy being an activist to do your job.
2: Oh, yeah.
3: You don't know that one of the loudest lawmakers broke up 2 years ago?
2: Yes.
3: Where have you been? Remember the whole thing with the Met Gala thing in the dress and all of
2: a
3: couple of years ago?
2: Yeah.
3: They were right on top of that.
2: She got hit by the ethics committee for that.
3: Yeah, yes, she did.
2: Yeah.
3: And then they, and then the paparazzi seemed to follow her around. I'm assuming a lot of the paparazzi has left. I might be wrong about that. But they were treating her like the rock star. She was the rock star of the moment. Now move over, because Mom Donnie is for the moment, and that may not last long.
2: We thought maybe she was going to be replaced by Hong, but that didn't happen.
3: Yeah, didn't
2: Boy,
3: happen.
2: You missed that last night.
3: Yeah, what?
2: I mean, that was just crazy when I woke up to come in for yesterday's show.
3: Yeah.
2: And saw the race was close.
3: Yeah.
2: And, we had a great discussion on. I had a great discussion. You weren't here.
3: You yourself and you.
2: I was debating with myself.
3: Yeah.
2: No, but I was just looking at polls in general, and I just went, with the El Sayed in Michigan last week, that I think was a miss by 15 or 16 points.
3: Yeah.
2: Even though he won, if you look at the last five polls. They looked at the polls, and first I looked at the polls all through July, and it was like between 18 and 22 points. You take the last five polls, it was like 24, 25 points.
3: Yeah. Yeah.
2: That she was in the lead.
3: Right.
2: And she lost, and I just went, there's a major problem here. But think about it. If there's a major problem, you and I said this a long time ago we said, look, we do believe that there is political activism going on in some of the polling, especially the Democrat polling.
3: I have no doubt.
2: You just cannot be off as much as they are. And what I used as an example was Trafalgar. Trafalgar, I don't know what it ended up being, but Trafalgar for South Carolina.
3: Yeah.
2: Looking at Lindsey Graham's sister.
3: Mm-hmm.
2: And that particular race, they had her. The last two polls they did were 6 and 10. And yeah, if you average that out, which you can, it would be 8.
3: Right.
2: She, with 95% of the vote in last night, she was up 8.1%.
3: Yeah.
2: And what's the guy's name? Robert. I can't think of the guy from Trafalgar. I should have looked it up because I talked about it yesterday and couldn't remember it. But everybody understands the point. You know, Trafalgar has gotten a reputation for doing state races, as we know, really, over the last two election cycles.
3: Robert Cahaly?
2: Yeah, Robert Cahaly, yeah. I'd like to, you know, did anybody interview him? There are two things yesterday. I expected to see him all over the place, and I know we're jumping topic to topic, and I can't believe the administration wasn't out there, even though it's just 1 month, going crazy about the inflation numbers that came out.
3: They call him Trafalgar Robert. Why have I never heard that?
2: I never heard that ever.
3: Yeah.
2: No, but the other thing that surprised me yesterday is that the administration wasn't going crazy, you know, in a good way about the inflation numbers.
3: Yeah.
2: And in a way, a number of financial publications were talking about it said, well, it sort of justifies the new Fed chair who did not lower rates.
3: Right.
2: You know, you had and I understand. Look, I understand that a lot of it had to do with the crashing of gasoline.
3: Mm-hmm.
2: Gasoline now up to $3.85, by the way.
3: Oy.
2: And so it's like, but you had 2 months where in inflation seemed to not be out of control. Mm. In fact, you had disinflation or deinflation? Deinflation. What is it? Disinflation, yeah, or deinflation?
3: Uninflation.
2: Uninflation. Thank you. Uninflation. I mean, it was actually some good news.
3: Yeah.
2: Whether it's going to last now with gasoline prices up, when you look at in August, like I said, $3.85 is the most I've paid in a while.
3: Right.
2: You know?
3: Yeah.
2: And that was, but it was $3.80 with my 5 cents off because I use the one gas station all the time. And so mm-hmm. I haven't figured it out. It's like sometimes I get 3 cents off, sometimes five, then once like every month, 40 cents off a gallon. I haven't figured out their algorithm of how they do it yet or what the system is, but getting back to the polling, when you look at Trafalgar Robert, Trafalgar Bob.
3: By the way, it was AI's summary that said that. I have never heard that summary.
2: Neither have I. I haven't either. But you look at it and say they're playing political activism within their own party.
3: Yeah,
2: you know, because the right. PPP poll is a Democrat pollster.
3: Right.
2: How can you be off so far?
3: Right.
2: I would have loved to hear Cahaly out there saying, here's what they did wrong. Here's where they sampled wrong. But here's the point. When you sample a Republican, this is the question that I have because I have more questions than anything. If you sample a Republican, you ask them, are you a Republican?
3: Right.
2: Right?
3: Right.
2: You ask them, are you a Democrat?
3: Mm-hmm.
2: And it's like, I'm Republican, or do you lean Republican? For example, mm-hmm. if you got me, I may not officially be a Republican, but I lean Republican 100%.
3: Yeah.
2: I mean, I haven't voted for a Democrat. I don't remember. I think the last time I voted for a Democrat was for the town that I lived in New York 30 years ago, and it was for the sanitation commissioner.
3: Mm.
2: And it was because he was more conservative in that local race in the suburbs than the actual Republican.
3: Yeah.
2: And the Republican had scandal all over him at that point. Otherwise, I don't remember the last time I voted on the national level.
3: Yeah, I've never voted Democrat.
2: I couldn't tell you. I don't think it's ever happened. So I would be a lean Republican.
3: I always call myself a
2: 100% lean Republican.
3: A conservative independent, but I'm not, you know, I'm not saying independent because I don't want to belong. We don't register in this state.
2: Right, but it's not what we label ourselves.
3: No.
2: It's how they would label us by asking a few questions. Do you vote? Yeah, I've always voted Republican.
3: I vote Republican 100% of
2: the time. Right. So you have that. It's, you know, and so it's pretty clear. So you can look and say, well, you sampled, you know, in your a poll here that showed that the Democrat is up 90-10. You sampled 99% of Democrats in the poll. Okay,
3: yeah.
2: Exaggerating.
3: Right. Right.
2: Just to make the point, how do you do it to make sure you have the right balance in a primary? Basically, it's just who you're going to vote for, right?
3: But I think it comes down to that, especially in House seats. Yeah, I think it. I would love to know the methodology.
2: Basically, who you're going to vote for? Because are you only calling Democrats? You have to be calling in the sample. You don't know. You may be calling Republicans or vice versa, but Trafalgar gets it right.
3: Yeah.
2: Trafalgar, for example, or I even say Rasmussen, if you want to look at some polling that's considered Republican polling, have you ever seen them off by 22 points?
3: No.
2: And as I said yesterday, there's a lot of, you know, people sit there and talk about, well, you know, the Republican Party is all unified. No, they're not.
3: Yeah, no.
2: On the issues, there's a lot of things, and we went through the issues where Republicans aren't necessarily unified, because you still have the voter, you still have a conservative base, and you have a populist, moderate, liberal base that exists in the Republican Party. They're moving left. They've been moving left over the last 20 years. We've talked about that. But still, Trafalgar gets it right.
3: Yeah.
2: Rasmussen, they're not off 22 points.
3: Right.
2: Ever.
3: Right.
2: So what the hell is going on?
3: I would love to. And Scott Rasmussen's office, maybe not all of them, but somebody in this office listens, at least on occasion. See if you can send an explainer on methodology to us by email. Go to the website and email us and see how it differs in terms of methodology in general with pollsters, how it differs in midterms.
2: Or what do you think happened here?
3: Yeah, well, because there is no explanation that is going to satisfy that. If you're off by that much, you shouldn't be doing it. So there's only two things. You're not competent. Your methodology is deeply, deeply flawed. I'll say three things. Your methodology is deeply flawed. Two, you're doing it because you're an activist and you're setting off numbers to, you know, drive the polls in one way or the other. And three, people are liars to a great extent when responding to your poll. And I'll leave those possibilities on the table.
2: So only Democrats are doing the line and Republicans aren't in the polling?
3: Yes. But if there's a concerted effort, if there is this effort to drive the polls, you know, like the Democrats with that one race the other day where they had a PAC that was pouring $2 million into a race, and they backed the Republican in the primary that was not Trump's endorsement, that was opposing the one with Trump's endorsement. And forgive me, I forget which race it was. Now, $2 million in a state or district is a lot of money, but you and I have always talked about, well, it's the content of the message. And so, you know, I'm not sure how much that $2 million had to do with it or not. But the effort by the Democrats was to defeat the Trump-endorsed candidate. So we know there is that manipulation. You know, you got to motivate people. You and I have always, we've been saying for a while, run like you're 20 points behind. Now I say 80 points behind. And this would be the intent, make people believe the stronger, more liberal candidate, whatever, is not going to win. And you drive that other, you drive the other, the votes for the other candidate. You know, you better get out and vote. It's urgent that you do this. I've just gotten to where the polls, with few exceptions, and Trafalgar's one of them. Rasmussen is another one. I don't, and those I understand, margin of error, there could be things, you know. Mark over at Rasmussen talked about Texas in 24, and he goes, man, if not for Texas, our score on accuracy would have been almost perfect. And he was kind of joking, you know, tongue-in-cheek, you know, like, darn you, Texas. And it was, I think it was votes in certain counties surrounding San Antonio and Austin. But anyway, there is no doubt in my mind that some of these pollsters have a mission, and that mission is activism. Now, you still look horrible when there's that much of a swing between those last polls leading up to the election and then the actual outcome of the election.
2: I just did the numbers, all right, the last five polls, all right, that were taken.
3: Okay.
2: And it was, the average was 23 points she would win.
3: Yeah. Yeah.
2: 23. Okay, it's basically still, let me just see here, it's, yeah, it's still, Real Clear Politics is still at 8.1 for Graham and Norman. And so Trafalgar, if you take the average of his last two polls, the week, you know, because these other polls, we're looking at, you know, the sample right before the election.
3: Right.
2: And 8 points would have been the average that he had. 8.1 is what she leads from right now, with still 95% of the vote in. And that's in the, unless they stop for some reason. I don't know why. It looks like the same numbers as yesterday. I don't know whether they have other votes coming in yet or what. But it's going to be close. It's going to be within 1 point.
3: Yeah.
2: You know, and so legitimately you can say, legitimately you can ask the question, is it polling fraud?
3: Right. Right.
2: And who's buying these polls that are so inaccurate?
3: Right.
2: Why would you continue doing that? Mm. We are Red Eye Radio.
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0: We are Red Eye Radio. He is Eric Carlin. I'm Gary McNamara. Okay, I think I know what you're going to say, because I said right before we went out about the Democrat pollsters, or the mainstream or Democrat pollsters, for example, in these the Hong race that were off so much. Said, who would buy this? And you said I would answer.
1: Other activists.
0: Yeah, exactly.
1: Yeah. There are very, you know, they're everywhere. It really is like Fight Club. You know, we're all Tyler Durden. It's, you know, that's basically their game.
0: Yeah. So you can take the music down. Thanks. Yeah, we're just early on that.
1: Oh, I looked up at the seconds on the clock.
0: I heard the music and looked up, and I go, I think we have another minute.
1: That was just a dry run.
0: Oh, can I do what a talent would do?
1: What's that?
0: Run, get your act together. There you go.
1: This is a national radio show.
0: National radio show. Let's get it together. We can be like the stories of Howard Stern with his crew.
1: We've got dozens of listeners.
0: Fire that man.
1: We've got tens and tens of listeners.
0: Yes. So your point was other activists would vote.
1: Yeah, other activists would be the ones. Right. Because they know how it's going to work out. Right.
0: Yes. Always remember, respect the talent.
1: That's right. And don't distract them.
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1: We are Red Eye Radio. He's Eric Cronin. I'm Gary McNamara. Interesting headlines and the inflation numbers out yesterday. All those details coming up in just a minute.
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1: All right. Very quickly here, Babylon Bee headlines.
2: What do you got?
1: It's a parody news site, by the way, folks.
2: Yeah.
1: But hilarious. This may be one of my favorite ones of all time, based on what, you know, we found out last week from Francisca Hong, who lost, by the way, as we were talking about the polling. Here, it's their lead headline. Devastating. Francisca Hong forced to return home and spend time with her white son. And that comes, in case you don't know the story, that comes from her on a podcast, and we played it last week. Talking about the fact that her whole goal, I mean, the reason she basically got married was because she wanted to assimilate into the white race.
2: Yeah.
1: And then having done that, having, you know, her son, who is mixed, then she questions all of that. And the point that we were making is, who in the hell ever spends 1 minute of time saying to themselves, in order for me to be success in my personal and romantic life, I need to assimilate into a particular skin color? Because as we said, it's not a culture.
2: Right.
1: You know, there is the culture. I mean, it's not an issue-oriented thing. There is not uniform thinking of all white people that creates a particular one culture. Right. And she didn't say, I want this particular culture and these particular values that may come from some demographic of the white race. She simply said, I wish to assimilate. Basically, she was saying, I wish to assimilate and, I don't know, pretend I have white skin.
2: And here's the question. After saying that, I would ask her, are you embarrassed of your white son? I mean, mixed race, but are you embarrassed now?
1: Yeah.
2: I mean, how do you feel every day about it?
1: But who's
2: not about your actions, but the fact that, you know, you, I don't know, are now in part, how did she phrase it? She's, I forget how she phrased it, like she's part of the white culture, but she phrased it differently. And I thought, that's weird because.
1: No, she didn't say culture.
2: Right. Well, into the white race.
1: White race. Yeah, exactly.
2: So.
1: Into whiteness.
2: Right. Yeah, whiteness.
1: What the hell does that mean?
2: Well, and so here's the thing. You and I both have family members. We have a family that. If you want to go down this, if it mattered to you, and I'm sure with our audience it doesn't, goes across the spectrum.
1: Yeah.
2: White, black, Latino. It's, you know,
1: You basically hit
2: my family. I don't look at any of my family members who are, well, I'm going to be careful to say this, non-whites. Sounds like we're in a secret meeting with a bunch of guys who are racist and planning a rally.
1: You know that? No, but you made a great point.
2: Yeah.
1: You know, at times when you, I can imagine. I remember when I first became a talk show host, and someone told me, "Here's the advice I'm going to give you: never talk about race." It's like, what are you nuts? Of course I'm going to talk about race.
2: Yeah.
1: Because I don't view it. Only if you're a bigot, but I understand what you did right there, mm-hmm. because you're like, we're not speaking, we're speaking about how the opposition thinks,
2: right.
1: not how we think, but we're even uncomfortable talking about what the opposition thinks, because at times it's so incredibly bigoted and racist, we don't want to even give anybody the idea ever that we ever endorse it, who may just turn in for that 10 seconds,
2: yeah.
1: hear that one part of what you said,
2: right.
1: and take it completely wrong.
2: Right. And you know, it's, for me, it's so ridiculous, because here's the thing. And I told a friend of mine this years ago. For me to think that I'm genetically superior to anybody, I'm sorry. Do you know me? Do you know me? I don't think I'm superior. I don't think I'm superior for any reason. And that's the, you know, that's, but the left, of course, no. They need to brand. The problem is, you know, and they've said this repeatedly, is white males. The problem of the world is white males. I was in a conversation with a small group of people one time that was about 2 years ago. And one of them said that, and it was a white male that said it. And I said, then you need to get out. And he said, huh? And he's young. He's early 20s. I said, then you're the problem, and you can't do anything about it. So you need to lead this conversation. You need to leave the conversation. Go hide somewhere. Spend your life hiding. Spend your life. Or do a Rachel Dolezal. I didn't say that to him. Because he probably wouldn't have known who she is. You know. And she wore blackface. And the left defended her.
1: Right.
2: And you
1: remember,
2: know,
1: Whoopi Goldberg? Hmm? Well, I don't know. I mean, If somebody does that and believes they are black, and we went bonkers over that, because that did play into exactly what Obama said before he left office with the interview. I think it was with The Atlantic in December of 2016. Where just where he said, you know, where he was asked a question about the fact of, why do you call yourself black? When you're black and white was the question.
2: You're mixed race.
1: Mixed race. And he said, because I've come to understand that race is a social construct. And we just went, wow. And nobody on the left really reported that, except the newspaper article that reported it.
2: Right.
1: But nobody, they just left that thing alone completely.
2: Right.
1: But the whole Rachel Dolezal thing fell right into that. Well, we accept her because she is abandoning her whiteness and wishes that she was black, and therefore it's a good thing. That came from Whoopi Goldberg, unless she was attempting to defend her former boyfriend.
2: Yeah, right. Yeah.
1: Sam on Cheers,
2: right.
1: Who was in blackface at one time. Remember that?
2: Right. And he was doing
1: Danson.
2: It because he thought it was funny.
1: Right. And so it's like, okay, so... And so that's why we just got such a kick out of it.
2: You know, it's just, again, who thinks that way?
1: I don't know.
2: I'll tell you.
1: Pretty insecure people.
2: Very insecure that have to, it's a different kind of, I don't know, expression in trying to, in a weird attempt at virtue signaling. I'll say radical virtue signaling, because it would be radical virtues that you're talking about. Radical virtue signaling. I need to be, and, you know, I think I said this in 24, leading up to 24, that the primary for the Democrats was going to be filled with a stage of people claiming to be the bigger victim, the biggest victim of Donald Trump, and to also have the greatest amount of hatred for Donald Trump. You know, they have to work really hard to prove that they live up to the virtues of the radicals. Now, they are radicals, but they really have to keep their street cred going by saying stupid things like that, regretting your marriage. You didn't marry for love. You didn't get into this whole thing for the right reason.
1: Yeah.
2: You did it for you. Maybe that's why it didn't work out in the end.
1: Yeah.
2: Maybe politically. That maybe it was, and here's the thing. People that say such stupid things do win elections.
1: Yeah.
2: And she might at some point in the future. And
1: yeah, but she's going to have a 70-point lead in the polls if she expects to win.
2: With certain pollsters, yes, maybe 80. And, you know, but again, people that do say stupid things like that do get elected. And one of them is Gavin Newsom. You know, Gavin Newsom is one of those. And, you know, he's always trying to walk that fence because he's, you know, trying to get on the big stage at some point, clearly. But he's been reelected a number of times. He defeated the recall, remember? And So, look, plenty of them are that radical and do that weird radical virtue signaling to try and buy that street cred. You can't moderate at all. You can't do things like Mamdani has done a couple of times here, you know, there's times I have to be the mayor and blah, blah, blah, blah, blah, blah, blah. I mean, he hasn't said that, but that's the idea. You know, once you get elected, we said this after the 2008 election, Obama won. And we said, look, for all of those that voted for him and expect him to be, you know, the radical left Democrat, keep in mind, he's going to have to do things you don't like. And at some point, you know, and by the end of his second term, the Democrats were like, yeah, he didn't do anything for us. And now you're at that point, and it's, again, that what we used to call the liberal circular firing squad, which is, you know, become something else that's even much worse. You can't do anything. You can't moderate at all at any point, especially after you win and take office, and Mamdani has found that out, at least in a couple of cases.
1: Unless you say, I don't believe in defunding the police anymore, but you're just saying that in order to get elected, and everybody knows you're attempting to move to the center, as you've seen from some of the Democrat socialists. The other headline that I loved from the Babylon Bee, AOC struggling to meet single men under the age of 90 at work. We are Red Eye Radio.
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0: We are Red Eye Radio. He is Eric Harley, and I'm Gary McNamara. But yeah, that's the one thing I'm going to be looking for the next couple of weeks is the for the good pollsters out there. The and I say good not because they're viewed as Republican, but they're just more accurate. Trafalgar and Rasmussen has proven they're more accurate.
1: Right.
0: No, they've never been off like this.
1: Yeah.
0: I want to know why this is happening.
1: No, I'm with you on that. Yeah. Because
0: what is the reason?
1: If it is deliberate, if it is building a methodology to get a certain result in order to get a certain result out of respondents, put a certain effect into play, you know, motivate people to vote for the one candidate that they think, well, you know, it could be not that it's, they want if one candidate is really far behind, they're urging people to go out and vote for that candidate. Sometimes it's saying, nope, that candidate's over, don't bother voting, right? Mm-hmm. It's, you know, they're too far behind and your vote really won't change anything or whatever. But if there's any manipulation of their methodology to that effect, that right there to me is fraud. And if it's not that, then your methodology is flawed and it's not improving in many cases with a number of these pollsters. Why?
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9: 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A shelter-in-place order issued by Governor Josh Green.

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2: Chesterfield County Police confirmed the man in custody was found hiding in a closet on campus, not a student at the school. 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
2: The Weissman National Museum of American Jewish History in Philadelphia has been defaced again with anti-Semitic graffiti.
5: This is the second time in 1 year the museum was vandalized. Jewish leaders say they feel frustrated and violated as these anti-Semitic incidents continue. Philadelphia police say they have surveillance video of the suspect committing the crime and then jumping on a nearby train. If you have any information, you're asked to contact police.
2: That's ABC's Brianna Smith. A terrifying scene on Houston's north side Friday when a man opened fire on cars passing by. A good Samaritan warned people to stay away. ABC's Luke Jones says more.
6: Shots fired. A scantily clad man standing in a median on North Wayside firing into traffic with a rifle. Police say he fired at 3 passing cars, hitting 3 people. David Davis recording on his phone as he yells for the shooter to stop.
7: Stop!
6: To warn approaching drivers of the hazards ahead.
7: Don't go that way, man. Don't go that way.
8: Obviously, the Good Samaritan did a great thing today to make sure that the community's safe.
6: 3 Houston police officers and a DPS trooper fired at the suspect, striking him multiple times.
2: The 3 shooting victims are expected to survive. No word on the condition of the shooter. The NFL has suspended 4 players for violating league policy, most notably Atlanta Falcons defensive end James Pierce Jr., who was suspended for 8 games. Pierce was arrested in February following an alleged domestic dispute with a former girlfriend. Dave Packer, ABC News.
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9: Here's the official forecast for tonight. A heat advisory in effect through tomorrow night. Otherwise, partly cloudy. We're down to 72. Sunny tomorrow, 98. The expected high heat index will make it feel like 106. Tomorrow night, mostly clear, 77 degrees. Monday, sunny, a chance of afternoon rain and thunderstorms, are high 99. Monday night, partly cloudy with showers and thunderstorms possible, the low 76. Sunny on Tuesday and 95. I'm Craig Allen on Talk Radio 102.3.
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1: Now, it's Red Eye Radio. Gary McNamara and Eric Harley talk about everything from politics to social issues and news of the day. 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
2: All across the USA, we are Red Eye Radio. I'm Gary McNamara. He's Eric Harley.
3: Hi.
2: So yesterday, the first day of school in our area. So I had a dentist appointment that they gave me the option, 9 a.m. I could go or 12. So, of right. course, I chose 9 a.m. Mistake.
3: Why?
2: It takes me normally, yeah. I'm not kidding, 1 minute to get out of my subdivision. Took me 15. I live a block from where my school is. My street was loaded with cars. There was a mini traffic jam on my street. Why?
3: Oh, yeah.
2: Kick the little whippersnappers out the front door. Let them walk to school.
3: And I'm sorry, how far is the school from your house?
2: About a block and a half.
3: Okay, but yeah. Same thing here. So for years, I've lived in this house almost 22 years. And I'm four houses down from the elementary. Now, three of my kids went there, and my one of my grandchildren, my youngest grandchild, is going there now. It's a great elementary. We know some of the teachers that have been there this whole time. I mean, it's really great. But the first couple of weeks, it ends after a while, but they're parking on my street. And then walking down to, you know, the
2: yeah, that's what was
3: the elementary.
2: Yeah.
3: And it's that nervous. I remember the nervousness of the first day of school. One of the reasons I took this job in 96 is because it would allow me to be home, help get the kids ready in the morning, get them off to school. Be there all day if the school called at the house, ready to go up to the school if I needed to, and be there when they got home. And so I understand it's a very nervous tension. And you're going through all of this, and then almost everybody takes their child to school the first day. Mm-hmm. And Derek Stroop has one, a stand-up comedian, has a bit about this. He says, you know, there are bus kids, and then there's the minivan kids. Now, if you were a minivan kid, you got out of a minivan full of love every morning and walked into school. He goes, if you were a bus kid, it was tension all morning long. Lord help me if you miss that bus. I'm going to blah, blah, blah, blah, blah, and the whole thing. And he said, you know, and I thought to myself, that was actually true, because when I was a kid, you know, riding a bus, we had to ride from the Air Force Base in Del Rio. It's, I don't know, 12 miles, I think, total to the elementary. They didn't have any schools on base. But the kids that are going to ride the bus or eventually walk to school if they live close enough, do that. But the parents go with them the first, you know, few days, maybe couple weeks, and my entire block, and we just got used to it, my wife and I. It's just like, all right.
2: Well, I couldn't get out of my subdivision, because mm-hmm. even when I'm going to go the other way, I kept hitting school buses that were basically parked with their red lights on.
3: Yeah.
2: Couldn't go around. And when I got up, there were like five cars behind it. And I went up to one. I sat there, waited 5 minutes, and finally made a U-turn and went around the other way. And I went on another street. There's another bus just sitting there. There's no kids around with the red lights on, and another three, four cars behind it. Took a U-turn around. I mean, it was just like, what's good? Now, I will say this. I was up earlier than I normally am. To go to the dentist, you know,
3: right,
2: so that's why I've never encountered it before, because I had always slept later. But, I mean, it was just a traffic jam. And I, for a second, I couldn't figure. I come from, again, New York, Western New York. And in Western New York, school begins after Labor Day. So for me, I've never, I don't have kids, so I never got used to the fact that school starts, well, yesterday, August 12th in Texas.
3: Yeah.
2: I mean, they don't start for, they won't start till probably the 7th of September in New York. It's always after Labor Day.
3: August 11th was yesterday, right? Is today the 12th?
2: No, today's the
3: 13th. 13th?
2: Right.
3: Okay. All right. Yeah. Yeah.
2: Today's the 13th.
3: Okay.
2: And so I can't get used to it. I'm just like, da, da, da, time to go. Okay, I can't get here. Can't get through here. Can't get through here. Can't get through here. Mm. All right, I'm going to go all the way around. I know how to get through here. Mm. And so I go, oh, wait, there's a bus sitting there. I can't get around it. You know, that's the one thing. When the school bus has the red lights flashing, you don't want to get caught by a cop going around it.
3: Actually, there doesn't need to be a cop around. The buses themselves have cameras.
2: Oh, and they'll get you.
3: And
2: for it?
3: Wow. They take a picture.
2: Wow.
3: Yep. When the stop sign, there's also a stop sign that comes out, projects from the side, and the lights are flashing.
2: Mm-hmm. Yep.
3: It's the camera is working, and you will not get away with it.
2: Yeah, I don't know if they were testing it, but there were no kids.
3: Mm.
2: Like, there weren't kids waiting to get on the school bus or anything. It was just sitting there. In on two different streets, and I'm like, okay, what's going on here? But it's okay. I got through that first world problem.
3: Yeah, right. Yeah.
2: All right, inflation.
3: Mm.
2: I was amazed. I thought the administration, that's all they'd be talking about yesterday. The consumer price index showed a seasonably adjusted increase of 0.1% during July, according to the Bureau of Labor Statistics, excluding food. And energy, the so-called core CPI, rose 0.2%. On an annual basis, the inflation rate, 3.4% and 2.5% for core inflation, both down 0.1 percentage points from June. All the readings were in line with what forecasters were thinking, though the levels are well above the Fed's 2% target. This is analysis from CNBC. The tame monthly readings, coupled with similarly, moderate levels in June indicate a energy-fueled burst earlier in the year is easing, though prices remain volatile and subject to consistently changing conditions in the Middle East. And like I said, gas prices back up again to some of their highest levels I've seen, which was just coming into work.
3: But I hear there's a framework for a memorandum of understanding. In the works, and
2: The president was.
3: Oh,
2: off.
3: No! It's Thursday. It's off now.
2: President was out there talking about the wall of steel and everything else, and how Iran can't do anything. Yeah. And it was pointed out that on a normal day, it's like 130 ships go through.
3: Yeah,
2: and 2 days ago it was 8. So you know that's the reality. We can stop Iran from using it.
3: Right. Right.
2: But we do not control the Strait of Hormuz, where you have 130 ships moving through, as was before the war.
3: Yeah, yeah.
2: And that is still going to be a challenge for the president. I think it was Hugh Hewitt who said the October surprise be that we take out Iran completely? Is the president waiting for that? And I went, well. I don't know if it'd be a smart October move surprise.
3: I mean, politically, let me rephrase. Politically, I don't know if that would move the GOP in a positive direction. I don't know that. It depends on what level. If they came up to the podium. And this is a possibility, and said, the regime is out, and the U.S. now has possession of all their enriched uranium. There would be a positive effect. I just don't know if it reaches the voters, the independents. I assume it would. I would feel great about it because that would be mission accomplished. That would be mission accomplished. The other side of that, on the other side of that, is now you have, I won't call it chaos, but now you have Iran, you know, in play in terms of, all right, who leads, who's going to be in charge in the interim, what does it mean for the people of Iran, all that, you know, so, and then what effect does that have politically on the other side of it? But if they're planning that as an October surprise, here's the where we are right now. If you do it, and it is, again, regime is gone, we have the uranium. I don't know if it could hurt, except for the fact, well, because we would be in full control at that point of the Strait of Hormuz. There's no doubt. And that would settle energy would, oil would drop dramatically. Maybe. I don't know if they're saving that for an October surprise. I don't know what's going on. You and I have been very clear. We don't know what's going on. The only problem we've had is with the messaging, the back and forth. Just don't talk about it. Our goal is to keep them from getting nuclear weapons, well, and we're going to work to that end every day.
2: I think what the president decided to do is probably is the only option politically that he believes he could take. You know, it was talked about the missile defense, and it's like, well, we can go in. There's nothing to shoot at us. We don't need those missiles right now. We could still go in and do it. But for whatever reason, the president has changed tactics. We had said a while back, instead of trying to make a deal, just choke them off economically and hit them every time you have to hit them, but don't talk about it every day. But the president can't help it.
3: Right.
2: Because if you just say, we've got them under control, we are still being able to ship 8 million barrels of oil to the United States a day to help moderate prices, doesn't help that crude oil's up 10% over the last week. And like I said, I've seen it's one of the highest prices. I think the highest price I've seen is what I saw yesterday at the gas station. And so whether that will go down after the driving season ends in a couple of weeks, we will see. But the president, again, yesterday with the wall of steel and everything else, and it was like, well, yeah, there is a wall of steel. You're keeping Iran, you're choking Iran, but you haven't opened up the Strait of Hormuz. You've only got eight ships the day before. I forgot who did the counting on it yesterday, where normally 130 ships move through.
3: Right.
2: That's a problem. Mm-hmm. And so if you keep wanting to, because Iran every day is taunting the president, then the president feels he has to attack back instead of just saying, Iran is saying this, but we're choking them off and we're getting the oil that we need, and we believe that this is a proper way, which he has said in there.
3: Yeah.
2: But you don't have to. You don't have to do what I believe the president did yesterday, was make a statement that isn't total and complete, where it's easy to criticize you and saying you're making it sound like the Strait of Hormuz is open. It is not.
3: Right.
2: And that has to be your goal. He didn't need to bring it up.
3: Right.
2: All he had to say is, you know, we're choking them economically if it's brought up, and then move on to a different topic. Move on to the inflation numbers.
3: Right. Yeah.
2: Do whatever.
3: Right. Well, and another thing, too, with being very short and at times vague in your messaging, you're keeping the enemy guessing. Our goal is to keep them from getting nuclear weapons. We're working to that end every single day. I'm not going to get into the details of what's going on. I won't tell you about our operation. I'm just not going to do that. I'm not going to divulge it to the enemy, but I'm telling you right now, we're winning. Leave it at that, and that's another effect, is that you're the enemy then at this, because if there's anybody that's completely unpredictable in terms of any modern president, it's Donald J. Trump. And if you're the enemy, you don't know what the hell he'd do. So that's a good thing.
2: You know, it's interesting because I don't believe that there has been an outcry from the administration over the story. And we dealt with it the other day about the fact that the president has, you know, has told aides, I think it was the Wall Street Journal had it, that, you know, keeping them from having, you know, going in and grabbing all the nuclear weapons might not be a priority.
3: Mm.
2: I didn't see them come out and attack the Wall Street Journal for that story. And they attack any story like that all the time.
3: Well, interesting point. But still, regime change absolutely has to be in play.
2: Yeah, I'm not talking about the strategy. I'm talking about the communication of the president, you know, which they would attack and say that story isn't
3: right.
2: True. Regime change.
3: Yeah, yeah.
2: Regime change. They've never said that.
3: No, they haven't.
2: Even though we believe that was the goal.
3: It's the necessary.
2: The nuclear, you know, they will not be a new. And so if you're going to reframe it and say, look, here's we've decided this is going to be the strategy. Every time they go near that place where we believe the nuclear materials are, once they go to open up, we'll continue to bomb that every time.
3: I said that a week and a half ago.
2: Right. That should be what they would say. And we're going to choke them economically. And if they attempt to rebuild, we got the satellites. We know what's going on. And we'll take it out. We in Israel will take it out every single time. And so what you're simply saying is we're in the process of strangling them economically.
3: Yeah.
2: And we'll make sure they don't have nuclear weapons.
3: But you got to straighten out the straight.
2: We are Red Eye Radio.
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4: A well below normal Atlantic and Pacific hurricane season to date. Yet USDA meteorologist Brad Rippey says business could pick up this week in both ocean basins. In the Atlantic,
5: we are watching a likely formation. There is a tropical wave. Came off the African coast a few days ago. And that system is heading across into the central Atlantic basin. There is about a 2 in 3 chance, roughly 70% chance, that that will become a named tropical cyclone over the next week as it heads towards the Lesser Antilles.
4: Yet this system, if it does not strengthen, could provide needed moisture in drought-plagued U.S. territory, such as Puerto Rico and the U.S. Virgin Islands. Meanwhile, in the Pacific Basin,
5: a low-pressure system appears to be forming over the central Pacific, so we will be watching that system. There's actually a very high likelihood, almost about a 90% chance of tropical development there. If that system forms, as expected, it should head in the general direction of Hawaii over the next several days.
4: I'm Rod Bain reporting for the U.S. Department of Agriculture in Washington, D.C.
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0: We are Red Eye Radio. He is Eric Cronin. I'm Gary McNamara. Finally looking at the inflation report.
1: Yeah.
0: Both the June and July moderations came largely because of the easing of the energy index, which is down 7% from its May historical peak. Problem is crude oil has jumped another 10% over the past week. As I said, I paid the highest for gasoline that I think I paid so far since the war started just last night. They say that poses problems for the August CPI. A key ingredient in the inflation run has been shelter. Some good news there, though. The shelter index, which comprises about one-third of the CPI weighting, has risen just 0.1% in the past 2 months, providing hope as well, except much of the work in that regard has been done by the sharp decline in the lodging. Okay, where is it? Okay, I'll have to get
1: lodging industry.
0: It said lodging industry.
1: Yeah.
0: I mean, it just didn't print that part for me.
1: Yeah.
0: So there we are with inflation, but not necessarily bad news.
2: No.

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1: 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We have a Chris Matthews update first time in ages coming up in just 1 minute.
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1: So here we go. Chris Matthews. I saw the headline. I forgot who had the headline. It says, the headline was, Chris Matthews does not feel a tingle in his leg for the DSA.
2: Did he actually say that?
1: No, he didn't say that. Oh, okay. The headline said that.
2: Oh.
1: Yes.
2: I'm sorry.
1: The headline said that. But, no, it would have been better if he would have said it.
2: I would have loved it, yeah.
1: Let's hear from Chris Matthews on Morning Joe.
3: And I've been thinking about this for days now. The DSA has done a favor to non-DSA Democrats, to regular Democrats who are regular members of the party. They've listed what they believe in. Their chair made that clear. It's in Peggy Noonan's column this week. It's very clear. We're going to get rid of ICE, not just ICE. We're going to get rid of the border. We're not going to have a border anymore. We're not going to effectively control people coming in and out of the country. And so I think we're going to get rid of prisons. We're going to get rid of the Pentagon. We're going to negotiate. Well, what happens when your hostages are your former diplomats, like what happened with President Carter? People take your diplomats hostages. What do you do then? You need an army. You don't like to have an army, but you do need to have one. All these positions can be denied by any regular Democrat. All you have to do is go out there and say, thank you, DSA, for telling us what you believe in. I don't believe in that stuff. And discriminate, because you can't follow AOC. I like AOC generally, but she came out and said, we're just a big tent party. Well, the problem with the big tent defense is every Democrat has to defend all this crap coming from the left. They've got to say, I believe in all this crazy stuff, and that makes me a Democrat. You've got to say, no, I'm not a member of the DSA, and here's why, and make it very clear. So it's going to require politicians to be good politicians and say, here's where I stand.
4: Right.
3: This is what I'm a regular Democrat. I'm for labor unions. I'm for opportunity for everybody. I'm for civil rights. I'm for all the things I believe in as a Democrat, but I'm not with this crowd. And I think that's going to be a line that has to be drawn by Democrats, because I'm telling you, the last 6 weeks of this election is going to be an attack on El Sayed and the DSA in New York and the Mamdani, and it's all going to come out and blame every Democrat for everything the DSA is doing. I don't believe in the DSA plan. I don't believe in their checklist of what they believe in. I'll say so. But running for office is going to require that, I think, before the election.
1: All right. Now, where did the DSA, to address Chris Matthews, where did the DSA come up with any of their ideas from? What gave them the incentive? For example, Chris Matthews talks about the fact that we're going to get rid of ICE, not just ICE, the border too. No more controlling who enters or leaves the country. Well, that came from mainstream Democrats.
2: They built this.
1: They built the entire damn thing.
2: Right. You can't say I'm not willing to go that far. That was the intent from the beginning.
1: Right. It wasn't that Biden could not control the border. It wasn't that variables outside of the control of the United States is why these illegal immigrants were coming into the country. And the president was just trying to do his best by putting Kamala Harris as the border czar, but it was just too tough for somebody like Kamala Harris and Joe Biden to handle. No, they created it.
2: Yeah.
1: Yep. They created the border crisis. Yep. They wanted people coming across the border. We said at the very beginning, we laughed when Joe Biden made Kamala Harris the border czar. Yeah. We just went, oh, my God. Wait a minute. Wait a minute here. You just really, really threw her under the bus. Well, what are you going to do? I'm going to go to the root of illegal immigration, and I'm going to visit other countries where illegal immigrants come from.
2: Yeah.
1: Did that do anything? No.
2: No.
1: She's failing miserably. Yeah, because your boss is trying to destroy you.
2: Yep. Yep.
1: I mean, there's no reason you do that. We create the problem, and then we attempt to solve. We pretend to attempt to solve the problem that we created, and then just say we're really trying to get this done. And then when it gets closer to the election, you go, oops. All right, let's try to slow down this a little bit. And then they got a little tougher. Remember, right before the election.
2: Yeah,
1: we've slowed it down a little bit.
2: Uh-huh.
1: But they created it. You know, Chris Matthews says the crazy ideas, 99.9% of the Democrats in Congress, all the mainstream Democrats, have voted for men being able to expose their genitals to women in a locker room.
2: They own this. This is the right ones who, you know, while we, you know, what Matthews is saying, well, no. I'm not a democratic socialist. I'm not with the DSA. This is what I believe in. First of all, good luck with that, because they'll come after you. But beyond that, it's what we have been saying for the longest time. For those saying, oh, the Democrats are just getting too crazy. You helped build this.
1: Right. They're trying to make it as if the DSA came out of nowhere. They just came out of nowhere and invaded our party. How did we get here?
2: Yeah.
1: You created it. You enabled the DSA.
2: Yeah.
1: You, Chris Matthews, you not coming down every single day on the open border Democrats, which are the majority of Democrats. Remember, it was again, I think it was it in the House? Was it everybody? But again, 99.9% of Democrats in Congress don't want voter ID.
2: Right.
1: You know, James Carville came out and said, the other day he said, you got to stop fighting this. Well, that's not the DSA.
2: No, no.
1: That's normal Democrats. No. Defund the police came before the DSA ever existed.
2: Yep.
1: All these radical ideas came from these so-called, quote, moderates of the Democratic Party. And even though Chris Matthews does not feel a tingle in his leg for the DSA, he was having a ton of that tingling for Biden and Obama when they were setting up the insane narrative that the Democratic Party is now dealing with today, and now they want to blame the DSA. Well, they just came in. They've created all of this. No, you created it.
2: Yep.
1: Obama created it. Biden created it. You created it because you didn't attack it back then.
2: Right. No, I mean,
1: Now when they come in and go, get rid of prisons, we can't get rid of prisons. Get rid of the military, we can't get rid of the military. But the mainstream of the Democratic Party was saying, get rid of police. Defund the police. We need social workers in there. How did that work out?
2: Yeah. It's, you know.
1: You know, it is the Democratic Party. Think about this. It's the Democratic Party that made the case that all police departments are systemically racist.
2: Yeah.
1: And where these incidents were happening, the vast majority of the incidents that were happening that they were saying was the cause of it were Democrat cities led by Democrats with many of those cities, the management and the executive branch of those cities were African American.
4: Yep.
1: When you sit there and do that, when you come out and say, it's systemically racist. Think about it. You go back to their presidential candidates. You go to Kamala Harris. When her first run, she said, I lost because of racism and sexism.
4: Yep.
1: Well, you're saying your own party is racist and sexist. Chris Matthews has endorsed the insanity of identity politics, which is the racism of the Democratic Party, judging people by groups and not individuals. That has been his career in backing the identity politics of the Democratic Party.
4: Yes.
1: So please spare us here on Red Eye Radio that Chris Matthews on MSNBC and some whatever the hell they are now, MS Now, MS Past Tense, that
2: MS at the current time,
1: that okay, we are rising above this because this is never what we've been about. This is the DSA. Where did they come from? We have no idea. Shut up!
2: You know, that's the problem, you know, again, that we see even from people like Rahm Emanuel. Rahm Emanuel was chief of staff for Barack Obama.
1: Mm-hmm.
2: You said it recently. Barack Obama really kicked the door open on the liberal transgender movement.
1: Yep.
2: And did so through the administration at the time, joint edict from the Department of Justice and Department of Education. And they even in that joint edict stated, this is our interpretation of Title IX, that if a student walks into the office of that school and says, I'm now a girl, you have to, and this is going to be my name. They don't have to have a legal name change. They don't have to have their parents involved. They don't have to have a doctor involved. And if they're playing sports on the girls' team, you can't make, when they travel, you can't make separate accommodations for them. That's how, I mean, in one day, blasted the doors open. So for Rahm Emanuel, now, at that time, he was no longer chief of staff. He moved on to be the king of Chicago. But he was part of the building of all of this. Now, you could argue, and I don't know. I wasn't there. I wasn't in on the meeting. I don't know what's in his mind. He's never stated. Maybe that's why he left Barack Obama. Maybe that's why he decided to go somewhere else. You know, a less radical job like mayor of Chicago. And I don't know. Maybe he had a difference with Barack Obama's direction. I can't tell you. But he was part of building it. At one point, they're part of building it. We have said this over and over and over again. And, man, all right, another example, Van Jones. Now, Van Jones may have had the way he talks now, may have had some kind of, I don't know,
1: epiphany?
2: Epiphany event in his life that changed his mind and direction. I can't tell you. I'd have to ask him, or he would have to tell you. But again, they're all part of where the party is now because they helped to build this. They knew it was headed here, and now they're complaining that it's here.
1: Yeah. And they were the creators of the insanity.
2: Exactly.
1: We are Red Eye Radio.
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0: We are Red Eye Radio. He is Eric Harley, and I'm Gary McNamara. I don't know how that came out that way. McNamara.
1: Well, it sounded like you joined Facebook's parent company. I'm McNamara. What?
0: I swear no cocktails tonight. Yeah. Tonight.
1: Well, not yet, anyway.
0: Not yet.
1: Yeah, we're going to pour some at the top of the hour.
0: So. Oh, man, I'm telling you. The whole, just to wrap up the Chris Matthews thing, because it's what's happening right now. You've got some Democrats in the media trying to separate themselves, and we're not going to let that happen.
1: No.
0: They can't sit there and try to pretend that the DSA just automatically appeared and there's been no radicalism in the Democratic Party. We're just about having unions for people and good jobs. Yeah. You are not.
1: I think it's this odd attempt, basically, because they know. The problem with owning it, and like we've said they should do, and now they're owning it, the DSA is owning everything, promoting it, and acting like it's a good thing, is that the others never wanted to own it. They didn't want to say it out loud, and those are the ones trying to separate themselves from it.
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6: From ABC News, I'm Dave Packard. Tens of thousands without power across the Big Island of Hawaii as Hurricane Lala brings wind-toppled trees and knocks down multiple poles and structures along a 42-mile span of transmission lines. ABC meteorologist Nico Kazuri is tracking the storm.
7: It's not a direct hit. It's actually the rain bands that are hitting the Big Island right now and the outer rain bands that are hitting the other islands. So this will continue at least for the next few days as it continues its track further southwest through the ocean. But we're talking about some wind speeds anywhere up to 75 miles per hour. Again, this will weaken because it has made landfalls.
6: The National Hurricane Center says the Big Island saw a foot of rain in 12 hours. Heavy rains in the Midwest causing floods and damage. The ground so saturated that any heavy downpours could lead to additional rounds of life-threatening flash flooding right through the weekend. Police arresting a 19-year-old in connection with the shooting early this morning on the campus of the University of Virginia. Chesterfield County Police confirmed that he's not a Virginia State student. They say Cameron Harris was found hiding in a closet on campus. Earlier, police had said they were searching for multiple suspects. Five people were shot outside the university's residence halls this morning. One of the injuries is said to be critical. In Afghanistan, the Taliban is marking 5 years back in power, celebrations of that milestone as aid groups are warning of a growing crisis. USS Lincoln out to sea more than 9 months now and reports of stress and exhaustion.
8: But for a brief stop in Oman last month, the crew of the aircraft carrier, the USS Abraham Lincoln, hasn't seen a port of call since the ship left Guam last December, a record stretch at sea. The Navy's top civilian saying there have been a small number of mental health cases reported among the thousands of sailors and Marines on board. One sailor who went overboard was recovered earlier this month. The Military Times reports others have attempted to leap off the ship.
6: That's ABC's Stephen Portnoy. 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
2: ICE protester in New York says she's filing a lawsuit against the Department of Homeland Security after she was maced by agents.
3: They maced me, but I was so on high on adrenaline that I just kept going.
2: Linda Wolf said she was at a protest in Manhattan when the incident happened. Video shows an ICE agent using mace on Wolf. She says it happened fast. She got acute laryngitis from the mace. Homeland Security claims protesters were impeding their work. New York prosecutors say they plan to move ahead with their state murder case against Luigi Mangione following his federal guilty plea. The defense wants the state charges dropped, claiming double jeopardy. Legal contributor Brian Buckmeyer says Mangione's taking a big gamble.
4: The state can actually use his admission of guilt in his allocution, where he says that he planned this out, he sent the email pretending to be a wealthy investor, all of that. They can use it against him and convict him in state court. And if they have two convictions, those sentences could run consecutively, meaning for an even longer prison time.
2: In Afghanistan, the Taliban marking 5 years back in power. Celebrations of that milestone come as aid groups are warning of a growing crisis. One of the most glaring issues is the repression of women. Girls over the age of 12 are barred from attending school, and a recent UN survey found that 7 in 10 women describe their mental health as bad or very bad. And more than half of women now report leaving their homes only twice a month or less. Dave Packer, ABC News.
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6: Here's the official forecast. The heat advisory remains in effect through tonight. Otherwise, sunny today, 98 the high, a heat index making it feel like 106. Tonight, it's going to be mostly clear, 77. For tomorrow, sunny, a chance of afternoon rain and thunderstorms, 99 degrees. For Monday night, partly cloudy, showers and thunderstorms possible, 76. Sunny and 95 as we head into Tuesday. Tuesday night, mostly clear and 72. I'm Craig Allen on Talk Radio 102.3.
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9: The thing I wanted to mention, because we were talking about Chris Matthews saying that he rejects the DSA and their radicalism and open borders and everything else. And, you know, we can't accept it. We're like, what are you talking about? Mm-hmm. This all came.

0: from the mainstream of the Democratic Party. The only reason the DSA exists is because you opened the door to them with the insanity of the Democratic Party over the last 10 years.
1: Mm-hmm.
0: Open border. Well, oh, this open border thing. They don't want ICE. They don't want open borders. It's like, what? Like James Carville going, we got to stop with this voter ID thing. We have to be for voter ID. They've held these positions for over a decade now. It's the moderates, the people they're calling the moderates, are the ones that created it. And I don't want to forget this because I was seeing the Peggy Flanagan yesterday. She was asked a question, should gender-affirming care have a minimum age? She said, people need health care. Should there be an age limit? Gender-affirming care is health care. So if a 10-year-old wanted it, it would be okay. That should be between a family and blah, blah, blah, blah, blah, blah, blah.
1: Yeah.
0: You know, and, you know, it's like, okay, this is a socialist candidate here. That was mainstream in the Democratic Party before anybody was talking DSA or Mamdani.
1: Yeah.
0: Yes. Or Hong.
1: Yeah.
0: Or Syed or any of them.
1: Right.
0: That was mainstream in the Democratic Party. The children should be able to cut off their body parts. So please spare us this. We can't believe the DSA has infiltrated the Democratic Party. No, you opened the door and you said, come on in.
2: Well, that's it. It was the goal. You know, it's like Governor Hochul saying, well, we got to do something about this because electricity rates are necessarily skyrocketing. She didn't phrase it that way, but Obama did.
0: Well, but you know what
2: I mean? And they came back, you know, Democrats basically responded to her saying, no, that's the goal.
0: Right. Well, I found that interesting because there was a couple of stories out yesterday about Hochul that she's only up by 10 points. And they're like, this is striking range for a Republican. And what's her name? The Attorney General. Letitia James is polling higher.
2: Yeah.
0: And they're making the case a Republican might have a chance. Well, why do Democrats dislike her? Because she's losing in Republicans don't like her. But why would Democrats? I don't know whether they'll vote for the Republican in this particular case. But one of the reasons they don't like her is because they want electricity prices raised. And she said, this may not be economically feasible. This will hurt us. And it will hurt me if electricity prices keep going up and I can't do anything to lower it. And the Democrats in the legislature said, no, we created these laws to skyrocket electricity prices. We want higher electricity prices. That's always been the goal.
2: Yeah.
0: It's like,
2: huh? Right.
0: Huh? What?
2: Yeah.
0: What?
2: Yeah. So
0: I just, since we're talking the whole electricity and climate change, Bjorn Lundberg has written a column.
2: Oh, all right.
0: Bjorn Lundberg, by the way, the climatologist, who is president of the Copenhagen Consensus, visiting fellow at Stanford University's Hoover Institution, and author of False Alarm, Best Things First. If you don't know Bjorn Lundberg, we've been talking about him for years.
1: Mm-hmm. Mm-hmm.
0: He is somebody who believes that man does have an effect on the climate. He doesn't know exactly what it would be.
2: Right.
0: He thinks the left way over exaggerates it, and he believes almost everything that the left is doing to stop it is completely and totally wrong.
2: Right, right.
0: That's where he stands. Now,
2: right.
0: The whole thing with the Canadian wildfires, again, the left has taken that. Climate change, climate change, climate change.
1: Uh-huh.
0: He wrote an op-ed piece in the Wall Street Journal, and it's always worth it because, you know, he does not get criticized like normal Republicans do for some reason. I'm not saying he doesn't get criticized at all, but he is not the target as Republicans are in the United States. But he says, as smoke from the Canadian wildfires poured into American cities last month, the headlines poured out equally fast. Most blamed climate change. Canada's public broadcaster informed readers that smoky skies had only one true fix. Stop burning fossil fuels. But the headlines seem to have missed the most remarkable fact about the wildfires. Canada is having a below-average fire year. In fact, the world is on track to a record low in areas burned around the world. Ottawa's own tally. By the way, for people that don't know, they say Ottawa like we would say Washington, because Ottawa is the capital of Canada, except for Alberta. Ottawa's own tally released on... No, they are the capital of Alberta, too. Of... Because Alberta is still part of the of Canada. Ottawa's own tally released...
2: For the moment.
0: If I have to explain my own joke, I've lost the complete impact on it. Ottawa's own tally released July 9th showed 1.4 million acres burned, less than one-third of the 4.6 million burned by the same date last year. Tucked into the quick facts of the government press release, beneath quotes, government quotes about climate change driving ever more severe disasters, was the quiet admission that wildfire activity remains below the five-year average. That's understating it. Satellite data, weekly updated by the European Union, confirms Canada's total burned area in 2026 by August 5th was below the 2012 to 2025 average the EU uses as a baseline. And the statistical news keeps good news keeps coming. The U.S. this year has remained below its 2012 to 2015 average, with its most recent measurement 20% below average as of August 5th. North America and South America are at record low burn since 2012. Every continent on the globe is burning less, some much less than usual. As of August 5th, Oceania has burned 14% less in its 2012-25 average, and Europe has burned 35% less. Asia has a near record low of burned area since 2012, clocking in at 41% below average. Africa is at a record low with current burn rate 44% below average. Globally, we're on trend for the lowest burn since the collection of that satellite data began in 2001 and likely the lowest since 1900. In the early 1900s, nearly 4% of global land burned annually, nearly double today's rate. American annual burn area in the 1930s was about five times as large as its modern annual burn area. The deadliest aspect of fires has declined, too. Smoke deaths. Air pollution from fires kills roughly 20,000 times as many people as fires themselves. As fires have declined, the rate of annual deaths from landscape fire air pollution has fallen substantially since 2000, according to the 2024 research. Given the current global population, that means fire pollution kills about 1.6 million 400,000 fewer than would have been the case had the 2000 death rate remained. You wouldn't know this from any single media report out there. Too much coverage cherry picks smaller areas that happen to have a lot of fires, ignoring everything else. With Canada this summer, scary pictures won out over compelling statistics. In Europe, wildfires in France and Spain repeatedly make headlines. That the continent's fires are significantly below average does not. Because one of the most, one of the worst examples of this narrow reporting was the coverage of the Black Summer fires in Australia in 2019 and 2020. The headlines were doomsday. But while the fires did come near heavily populated areas, such as Melbourne and Sydney, where many media outlets are based, the total national burn was well below average, according to the government's annual environmental overview. This sort of media coverage leaves the public with the impression that the planet is ablaze when evidence shows the complete opposite is happening. There you go.
2: Well, of course, you're not going to get accurate reporting. Of course, they can't put that out because the media is part of... Well, the activism. That's why we call them the liberal activist media. Your intent is to scare, not to reassure, whether it's climate change or anything else. And Lundberg has been, again, this is, well, Lundberg is in the same place as Thunberg. Greta.
3: You know why? Remember at the end where, you know, she was, I mean, she's still alive, but she's less relevant. She was saying Democrats aren't doing anything. You're not actually doing anything about it. Your policies don't work. So, you know, she kind of agrees with Lundberg, but they're not on the same page.
0: She doesn't cover the climate anymore. She's
3: She's on to
0: anti-Semitism.
3: Exactly. Yeah, she's on to.
0: She's a Jew hater now.
3: Yes, exactly.
0: Somebody wrote that the other day. They said David Hogg, well, was losing his relevance. Eh? Yeah. Become an anti-Semite.
3: Yep.
0: Greta Thunberg.
3: Yeah.
0: Nobody's paying attention to me anymore.
3: Uh-huh.
0: Eh? Become an anti-Semite. Tucker Carlson.
3: Yep.
0: Nobody's paying attention to me anymore.
3: Yep.
0: Let's become an anti-Semite.
3: Yep.
0: What's her name? The other one. Candace Owen.
3: Yeah.
0: I think I'm losing my relevance. Okay. Become an anti-Semite. It's
3: right.
0: Like, it's almost as if they do that because they know they'll get the clicks and that means money.
2: Yeah. No, that's it. That actually is it. But, you know, you look at this and the media is the biggest part of it. The world is ending. It's getting worse. You know, every time there is a notable wildfire or set of wildfires, you know, we're seeing this play out in the Northwest in Washington. And that's exactly the play is this is climate change or, oh, this is, you know. By the way, some of those fires are man-made, and they're called arsonists.
0: Yeah.
2: We saw that with the California fires.
0: Yeah, but how do you know that they weren't upset about climate change?
2: Yeah, exactly.
0: And wanted to do like the Southern Poverty Law Center, and because they're against racism, create more racism in order to stop racism.
2: Right. Yes, you set the house on fire, and then you go around the front and grab the water hose to be the hero.
0: Right.
2: This is
0: and then focus the attention on why are these house fires happening?
2: Right.
0: Because you're burning them down.
2: Yeah, because you started the fire.
0: We are Red Eye Radio,
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0: Beer Midnight Radio. He's Eric Carlin. I'm Gary McNamara. All right, this health study, I saw it on Fox yesterday. This is interesting. Whether someone is older or younger, a younger sibling, may be linked to certain health outcomes later in life, according to a massive new study analyzing medical data from 10 million U.S. siblings over 20 years. Researchers from the University of Chicago and Columbus University found links suggesting that birth order may be connected to specific long-term health risks. Researchers examined 569 disease categories across families and among siblings, identifying 150 conditions that were significantly associated with birth order. Firstborn children showed a higher likelihood of neurodevelopmental and psychiatric diagnoses, including autism, ADHD, Tourette syndrome, and OCD, as well as immune allergic conditions like food allergies. Second-born children were statistically more prone to migraines, shingles, substance use disorders, gastrointestinal issues like gastritis. Discussing the findings, Dr. Mark Siegel from Fox, a medical senior medical analyst, noted the value of such a wide-scale study. I love this study because it opens a lot of questions more than it gives answers, but I think I have some answers regarding the heightened prevalence of ADHD among firstborn. Siegel offered his own hypothesis. My theory is they get more stimuli. The parents are like hovering over them, helicoptering them, and they don't know where to look. Addressing the disparities in allergic conditions, Siegel pointed to early environmental exposure, stating, I think because the firstborn's immune system hasn't seen the environment before, and if it's not set properly, you get an allergy. I don't understand what he means there. Siegel also touched on biological and psychological factors when evaluating differences between siblings. I think the womb changes after you have your first child and the second child gets a womb that's already been used, and therefore it's more set for it. Regarding the higher rate of substance use disorders among second-born children, he suggested emotional drivers, saying it may be the same idea. I want attention. I'm looking for attention. I want to do something to get a rise out of you. So what he's saying is it could be psychological by a lot of this, by how the environment that you go come into. My question would be, I'm the middle child, and they haven't said anything about the third-born child. And if you're a middle child, which, again, maybe that is why I'm extremely psychologically balanced. Nope. No. Nope.
1: I mean, yes, you're the middle child, but the whole psychologically balanced claim is dubious at best. I'm the fourth of five. So I'm not the middle child, I'm not the oldest, and I'm not the youngest. I don't know what kind of syndrome I'm supposed to have based on that.
0: I will say this.
1: I'm the youngest of four boys. The youngest is, they finally got a girl with my young sister, and so she's the princess. But yeah.
0: I was able to do more things. It was like by the time my parents came to me when I got to be 13, 14, they just let me do things that I don't think my older sister or brother ever even asked to do. But when I did, they did say, yeah, go ahead, go there, go ahead, go there.
1: Well, my dad was a cop, so I learned from number one, you always had that fear, because he was going to interrogate. He would walk into the room and then extend his hand and say, hello, I'm Jim Harley, I'm your father. And then I need you to sit down and answer some questions. But I learned from my older brothers what not to do, right? If they got in trouble, it's like, I'm going to put that on the list.
2: Yeah. It's time once again to support those who have served and sacrificed. The 8th annual Jim Bowden Memorial Charity Golf Tournament will be held Monday, October 12th at the Brainerd Golf and Country Club. 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
1: We are Red Eye Radio. 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Right now. You can do it right now, and you're going to be listening in 30 seconds to our podcast.
2: And by the way, I met a young man, an Uber driver, the other day. Had a great conversation with him, named Noah. Great guy. We talked music and everything. And then he downloaded our app.
1: Yeah.
2: I told him about the app. And so,
1: I must have said it when you were gone this week. I met two Uber drivers over the weekend.
2: Yeah.
1: And both downloaded the app I was getting out of the vehicle.
2: Yeah.
1: Well, and he goes, what was that again? I go, Red Eye Radio. I go, I'll sit here till you get it. He goes, I got it.
2: Awesome. Yeah. Noah, if you're out there, great job. Great. I tipped well. I always do. It's like, okay, what are you hiring for? To get you to A to B, you know? And it was a pretty long A to B on that day. It was
1: Uber,
2: a few days ago.
1: And I tip well, too, because I still look at the business model and go, how do you do it?
2: Yeah.
1: And I haven't asked this in a while, but I remember this was back about 5 years ago. I asked one Uber driver, you keep all your records and do it, you know, for example, like a independent truck driver.
2: Uh-huh.
1: You know,
2: uh-huh.
1: Do you actually pay attention to what you can deduct and do it all? Because you can make a lot more money by doing that. And the guy said, yes. Some did. I've got some people. I just do them for 2 months and I just do it as a part-time thing. I've got a couple of friends that have the, an Uber license? I don't even know what you call it. You're qualified for Uber.
2: Yeah.
1: And they'll be going somewhere and go, I think I'll turn on for the first time in 2 months. And they pick up somebody and it was sort of on their way and pick up a few bucks and whatever, but they don't.
2: Now, they have a mileage app. There is a mileage app that I don't think is Uber specific. But they have a mileage app. It's for any kind of gig work like that, like delivering food or driving for Uber or Uber Eats or whatever. But there is a mileage app that you can turn on. So you turn it on when you start, right?
1: Mm-hmm.
2: And then, like in that case, personal conveyance is what they call it in trucking. When you're not delivering a load, you're driving the truck back to home or whatever from the from work, and you would stop, you know, you would just turn the app off or pause the app on your mileage, and there's an accounting app, but the accounting should be pretty easy once you've got your mileage downloaded and everything else is, you know, the maintenance on your car. I don't know how that works, but yeah.
1: Well, I don't want to spend a lot of time on this because I've got to get to the more important WNBA update.
2: No.
1: Yeah. Let's continue talking about Uber. I just wonder if you can still do that or whether there's a minimum once you sign up for Uber or Lyft that you have to drive.
2: I don't believe so, no.
1: Okay.
2: I know there is, if you're doing Amazon Flex, so delivering packages in your own car, before you, because it's, I saw somewhere it's, people were saying, yeah, I'm on the waiting list. You have to make yourself available during all day and every day, 7 days a week and everything else. They need to be able to depend on having so many on the roster. I don't know exactly how it works. But you have to be, in order to qualify and get on it, you don't have to do a shift every day, but you need to qualify, you need to make yourself available at any point in time. I think there's also a vehicle, obviously.
1: What do you mean you have to make yourself available? No, you don't.
2: No, when you're qualifying for it. So when you go in and you go to apply for it, right? You sign up and it says, Are you available during these times? If you got it down to, well, I'm available on Mondays between 10 a.m. and 2 p.m. Well, sorry, we don't have any need for adding to basically that particular, when it comes to demand, time frame. So you would have to go in and say, I'm available during these hours, most hours during the day, and also I'm available on weekends, because it's based on demand.
1: But even if you're not?
2: Even if you're not what?
1: Available.
2: Yeah, I mean, if you exactly.
1: Because I know people that do Uber. You know, they've signed up with Uber and they do it once every 6 months.
2: Yeah, but Amazon Flex is totally different because it's based
1: Amazon.
2: On,
1: oh,
2: this
1: okay.
2: is what I was talking about is Amazon Flex.
1: Oh, okay.
2: So they have a commitment to the customer that's already ordered.
1: Oh, okay.
2: These are already, you know, and you're delivering in your own car.
1: Okay.
2: So it's a little bit harder to get on, but you don't know. You can do. There are people that stack. My nephew quit his job and stacks with Walmart, Uber Eats, and DoorDash, and makes more than the full-time job he had before. Yeah.
1: Wow. All right, here we go. Some excitement in the WNBA this week. Are you ready? Here we go. I got an audio cut to play here. All right, here we go.
3: Win. Grace will win. Humility will win. And kindness will win. I stand by them. I will always stand by them. Everybody else can go to hell.
1: Stephanie White, coach of the Indiana Fever, and the media, some of the media going after her for not, when the press conference was held after Sophie Cunningham got hit, not defending. She's been accused of not defending her players enough and basically being too woke. That was one of her responses. And you know what I have to say? WNBA, welcome to the major leagues. And the parsing of the minutiae of everything that happens with every single football team or NBA team or baseball team, but mostly the NFL, that every single little bit of minutiae of everything gets brought up in a press conference today in the day of social media.
2: I love it when somebody says, "I choose kindness," and then ends it with go to hell.
1: Go to hell. I know, that was the best part. If you don't like, go to hell. But the WNBA convened a task force to figure out what a woman is.
2: Okay.
1: And they emerged without an answer about what a woman is.
2: Is this the Babylon Bee?
1: No. Scheduled more meetings to keep figuring out what a woman is, and then scolded everyone else for the hate and vitriol surrounding the debate.
2: Uh-huh.
1: On Wednesday, the WNBA finally offered an update on its progress. They will be holding more meetings. Today's meetings covered a wide range of topics, including ongoing discussions on transgender athletes and the continued hate and vitriol directed at players online. We will continue to engage all league stakeholders in the coming weeks and months. We will approach these important conversations thoughtfully and in alignment with the values of our league. And if you don't like it, you can go to hell. Okay, I added that.
2: Yeah.
1: There are no immediate eligibility matters affecting the WNBA, and we strongly denounce the bad faith efforts to use these topics to demean or marginalize others. The WNBA took the corporate escape hatch, dodged the question, scold the critics, and kicked the can down road. That was analysis from Fox News on it, but I thought it was just beautiful. But they don't say, well, where's the hate coming from? Because why don't you answer, where's the hate coming from? Hate, give us a specific on the hate. That's the problem. The WNBA, because the media has been liberal and they've been liberal, haven't dealt with what normal sports leagues, this welcome to the major leagues.
2: There you go.
1: And in the major leagues, you're going to have a reporter ask every single little minutia of a question. That's why you see in the NFL, watch NFL coaches. They've got it down.
2: Yeah.
1: They've got it down. They'll just sit there and they'll give you an answer that isn't an answer, but seems to satisfy everybody. They're never going to get into it, but you will always see, you're really never going to see where you don't have a coach immediately, instinctively defend their players and give that impression every time they're at the podium.
2: Right.
1: And when you have a case like this, because when Stephanie White said she's not educated enough to understand the whole thing of the gender thing, that's also about defending your team. If I'm a, you know, you had that other coach from the, I forgot which team it was, that, you know, had come out and talked about inclusion and everything else, and diversity, inclusion. There is no damn inclusion in major league sports.
2: No.
1: It's who can get us the wins, right, except if you're a Bills fan. And so I'm a Bills fan, so I can say that. Yeah. And so that was stupid to begin with. But when Stephanie White was asked a question, she played stupid. First thing I do if I'm a woman's coach, no, men should not play in the league. This is about all these women that play. I love these women. These are biological women. That's what this league is about. When you can't answer that question, it's going to come up. Well, are you really supporting your players if you believe that men should actually be able to play? And then the one coach where you couldn't tell where she was going, then nobody would ask the question. And then the tape comes out where she's the biggest supporter and critic of men coaches in women's basketball. Yeah. And believe it should be biological women that should be coaches of teams.
2: Yep.
1: You cannot be all over the place on this issue and win. You're not going to win. The media is going to drive you, and you can tell, whoa, the tempers are short.
2: Yeah, it's, you know, it's, the answer starts with this. It's the W in NBA. The WNBA. It's, this isn't the TWNBA.
1: And when they, what was the, let me just see, get the, because I have one more thing. Where they said, oh, what'd I do with it? See what happens when I try to organize it?
2: Well, yeah. Yeah.
1: When talk about the bad faith efforts, are they talking about the two NBA players, former NBA players? Mm. Are you calling that a bad faith effort? They're claiming they're transgenders for basketball. Who the hell? What kind of hate is in your heart where you determine that that's a bad faith action? Is that what they were talking about?
2: Right.
1: You're going to have to answer that question, too. You cannot win it when the entire narrative and your entire belief is based on a completely 100% biological science lie.
2: Yeah.
1: End of story.
2: Yeah.
1: That's the problem. It's fantastic. Just
2: fantastic. I believe in kindness. Go to hell. Love is love. Go to hell. I don't love you. Love is love when they do nothing but exude hate.
1: I know. Love is love. Love is love. How come you can't understand love is love? We love you, Luigi.
2: Yeah.
1: Kill more people, please.
2: Yeah, yeah, we love. Love is love. We love murderers. We love people who don't love anybody else.
1: Wow.
2: Yeah.
1: See, I think this is all entertaining. Oh, I did, though, by the way, I did watch yesterday. My sports watching now is almost 95% highlights of a game. I don't have time for a full game.
2: Yeah.
1: But I did watch the Indiana Fever, the highlights of their game, and I realized as a 7-year-old man, I'd be one of the first cuts. I could not compete against those women. They're really good.
2: Yeah. Yeah, right.
1: And Indiana Fever, really entertaining to watch. They really, really are entertaining.
2: Look, if inclusion's going to be the thing, then I want somebody to put me on the team.
1: Oh, you know, I posted yesterday. You see the grandpa basketball where the grandpa's on the court playing a guy one-on-one and just beats him, and he's an old man. It's all AI.
2: Yeah.
1: And then the crowd goes crazy with their phones taking pictures or going.
2: Yeah.
1: I put that and I said, here's me on the basketball court.
2: Exactly.
1: We are Red Eye Radio.
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0: We are Red Eye Radio. He is Eric Hurley, and I'm Gary McNamara. So the WNBA stuff is going to be so entertaining. Because, look, it's something that if you see it, I can still remember, what was the coach of New Orleans? Remember when some guy asked him, so you think you got to shut out the playoffs? And he's like, playoffs? You think we're going to make the playoffs? That reminded me of Stephanie White yesterday from, you know, from the Indiana Fever.
1: Yeah.
0: And I'm like, that's the kind of, you know, fun stuff. Reporters are now going to ask those probing questions. And now they know that they can get a reaction from you.
1: It won't stop.
0: It's not going to stop. And with the WNBA now, with the whole thing of, okay, we're still trying to work out. We're workshopping and trying. We need a number of meetings trying to figure out what a woman is.
1: Yeah.
0: Oh, my God. Just great entertainment.
1: Love is love. Go to hell.
0: Oh, yeah.

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11: From ABC News, I'm Dave Packard. Fans from Hurricane Lala lashing Hawaii's Big Island power out to tens of thousands, homes damaged. A shelter-in-place order issued by Governor Josh Green. ABC meteorologist Nico Cesori is tracking the storm.
12: It's these outer rain bands that are just hammering the islands, bringing up to 2 feet of rain. Now, we're not talking about extremely heavy rain all at once, but the south and southeast portion of the island are going to be under a flash flood warning. So it will continue to weaken, but that doesn't mean that the storm couldn't re-intensify again because these hurricanes, they just have a mind of their own.
11: And in Indiana, flash flooding is leading to dozens of water rescues. Officials in Indianapolis say 38 people were rescued and about 400 people evacuated. They say the city hasn't seen a flooding event like this in over 30 years, and the White River reaching a record-breaking 24 feet. The death toll is rising in Indonesia after two powerful earthquakes. Rescuers now frantically searching for survivors. ABC's Lama Hassan.
13: Two back-to-back powerful earthquakes and several aftershocks hit Indonesia, killing at least 47 people and injuring more than 50 others. The agonizing search for survivors. Rescuers combing through the mountain of rubble, hoping for signs of life. But power outages are slowing down rescue efforts.
11: Police arresting a 19-year-old in connection with a shooting Saturday on the campus of the University of Virginia. just as students were arriving for the fall semester.
14: This shooting unfolded around 1:30 in the morning, specifically officials saying that it occurred near the sort of quad area and that when they responded, they found those five individuals shot outside of the residence halls. In terms of the conditions of those individuals, they say that four sustained non-life-threatening injuries. One of

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1: Video of the suspect committing the crime and then jumping on a nearby train. If you have any information, you're asked to contact police.
2: That's ABC's Brianna Smith. A terrifying scene on Houston's north side Friday when a man opened fire on cars passing by. A good Samaritan warned people to stay away. ABC's Luke Jones says more.
3: Shots fired. A scantily clad man standing in a median on North Wayside firing into traffic with a rifle. Police say he fired at three passing cars, hitting three people. David Davis recording on his phone as he yells for the shooter to stop.
4: Stop!
3: To warn approaching drivers of the hazards ahead.
4: Don't go that way, man. Don't go that way.
5: Obviously, the Good Samaritan did a great thing today to make sure that the community's safe.
3: Three Houston police officers and a DPS trooper fired at the suspect, striking him multiple times.
2: The three shooting victims are expected to survive. No word on the condition of the shooter. The NFL has suspended four players for violating league policy, most notably Atlanta Falcons defensive end James Pierce Jr., who was suspended for 8 games. Pierce was arrested in February following an alleged domestic dispute with a former girlfriend. Dave Packer, ABC News.
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7: Here's the official forecast. The heat advisory remains in effect through tonight. Otherwise, sunny today, 98 the high, a heat index making it feel like 106. Tonight, it's going to be mostly clear, 77. For tomorrow, sunny, a chance of afternoon rain and thunderstorms, 99 degrees. For Monday night, partly cloudy, showers and thunderstorms possible, 76. Sunny and 95 as we head into Tuesday. Tuesday night, mostly clear and 72. 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
9: 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Gary McNamara and Eric Hurley talk about everything from politics to social issues and news of the day. 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
10: All across in America, we are Red Eye Radio. He is Eric Hurley and I'm Gary McNamara. Good morning.
11: Hi. How are you?
10: Good to have you here. I told you. Yeah. I don't like doing a show alone.
11: Yeah, I know. That's why I took a day off. Because you don't like it. I thought to myself, our company is very generous. They give us 52 sick days a year. That's my interpretation of what I read.
10: Is that what it is? Okay. Yeah. I didn't know that.
11: And it's weird. Sometimes I even call in while I'm on vacation, but there's nobody to call. I thought I'd just take a day off and go up to D.C. and see if I could fix everything in one day. And it did not happen. I may have made it worse, especially in the personal life of AOC. We'll just, you know, I'm just.

0: just going to say it may or may not have been my fault.
1: Well,
0: I don't know.
1: It was interesting that the day after I had mentioned, it's just like, is there anything positive about AOC? And I went, well, her teeth look nice.
0: She has very nice teeth.
1: And then the next day she's, we find out, I mean, TMZ right on top of it. 2 years ago, she broke up with her fiance.
0: Yeah.
1: Breaking news, 2 years ago.
0: No, way to be on top of it, Harvey.
1: I burst out laughing
0: What's the problem? You're too busy being, for Harvey over at TMZ, you're too busy being an activist to do your job.
1: Oh, yeah.
0: You don't know that one of the loudest lawmakers broke up 2 years ago?
1: Yes.
0: Where have you been? Remember the whole thing with the, what was it, the Met Gala thing in the dress and all of
1: that,
0: a couple of years ago?
1: Yeah.
0: They were right on top of that.
1: She got hit by the ethics committee for that,
0: I believe. Yes, she did. Yeah. And then they, you know, and then the paparazzi seemed to follow her around. I'm assuming a lot of the paparazzi has left. I might be wrong about that. But, you know, they were treating her like the rock star. She was the rock star of the moment. Now move over, because Mom Donnie is for the moment, and that may not last long.
1: We thought maybe she was going to be replaced by Hong, but that didn't happen.
0: Yeah, didn't
1: happen. Boy, you missed that last night.
0: Yeah, what?
1: I mean, that was just crazy when I woke up to come in for yesterday's show.
0: Yeah.
1: And saw the race was close.
0: Yeah.
1: And, you know, and we had a great discussion on. I had a great discussion. You weren't here.
0: You, yourself, and you?
1: I was debating with myself.
0: Yeah.
1: No, but I was just looking at polls in general, and I just went, you know, with the El Sayed in Michigan last week, that I think was a miss by, what, 15 or 16 points,
0: even
1: though he won. If you look at the last five polls, they looked at the polls of, and first I looked at the polls all through July, and it was like between 18 and 22 points. You take the last five polls, it was like 24, 25 points.
0: Yeah. Yeah.
1: That she was in the lead.
0: Right.
1: And she lost, and I just went, there's a major problem here. But think about it. If there's a major problem, you and I said this a long time ago. We said, look, we do believe that there is political activism going on in some of the polling, especially the Democrat polling.
0: I have no doubt.
1: You just cannot be off as much as they are. And what I used as an example was Trafalgar. Trafalgar, I don't know what it ended up being, but Trafalgar for South Carolina.
0: Yeah.
1: Looking at Lindsey Graham's sister and that particular race, they had her, the last two polls they did, were 6 and 10. And if you average that out, which you can, it would be 8.
0: Right.
1: She, with 95% of the vote in last night, she was up 8.1%.
0: Yeah.
1: And what's the guy's name? Robert, I can't think of the guy from Trafalgar. I should have looked it up because I talked about it yesterday and couldn't remember it. But everybody understands the point. You know, Trafalgar has gotten a reputation for doing state races, as we know, really, over the last two election cycles.
0: Robert Cahaly?
1: Yeah, Robert Cahaly, yeah. I'd like to, you know, did anybody interview him? There are two things yesterday. I expected to see him all over the place, and I know we're jumping topic to topic, and I can't believe the administration wasn't out there, even though it's just 1 month, going crazy about the inflation numbers that came out.
0: They call him Trafalgar Robert. Why have I never heard that?
1: I never heard that ever.
0: No. Yeah.
1: No, but the other thing that surprised me yesterday is that the administration wasn't going crazy, you know, in a good way about the inflation numbers.
0: Yeah.
1: And in a way, a number of financial publications were talking about it said, well, it sort of justifies the new Fed chair who did not lower rates.
0: Right.
1: You know, you had and I understand. Look, I understand that a lot of it had to do with the crashing of gasoline.
0: Mm-hmm.
1: Gasoline now up to $3.85, by the way.
0: Oy.
1: And so it's like, but you had 2 months where in inflation seemed to not be out of control. Mm. In fact, you had disinflation or deinflation? Deinflation. What is it? Disinflation or deinflation?
0: Uninflation.
1: Thank you. on inflation. I mean, it was actually some good news.
2: Yeah.
1: Whether it's going to last now with gasoline prices up, when you look at in August, like I said, $3.85 is the most I've paid in a while.
2: Right.
1: You know?
2: Yeah.
1: And right. And that was, but it was $3.80 with my 5 cents off because I use the one gas station all the time. And so I haven't figured it out. It's like sometimes I get 3 cents off, sometimes five. Then once, like every month, 40 cents off a gallon. I haven't figured out their algorithm of how they do it yet or what the system is, but but getting back to the polling, when you look at Trafalgar Robert, Trafalgar Bob.
0: By the way, it was AI's summary that said that. I have never heard that AI summary.
1: Neither have I. I haven't either. But you look at it and say they're playing political activism within their own party.
0: Yeah,
1: you know, because the PPP poll is a Democrat pollster.
0: Right.
1: How can you be off so far?
0: Right.
1: I would have loved to hear Kahaly out there saying, here's what they did wrong. Here's where they sampled wrong. But here's the point. When you sample a Republican, this is the question that I have, because I have more questions than anything. If you sample a Republican, you ask them, are you a Republican?
0: Right.
1: Right?
0: Right.
1: You ask them, are you a Democrat?
0: Mm-hmm.
1: And it's like, I'm a Republican, or do you lean Republican? For example, if you got me, I may not officially be a Republican, but I lean Republican 100%.
0: Yeah.
1: I mean, I haven't voted for a Democrat. I don't remember. I think the last time I voted for a Democrat was for the town that I lived in New York 30 years ago, and it was for the sanitation commissioner.
0: Mm.
1: And it was because he was more conservative in that local race in the suburbs than the actual Republican.
0: Yeah.
1: And the Republican had scandal all over him at that point. Otherwise, I don't remember the last time I voted on the national level.
0: Yeah, I've never voted Democrat.
1: I couldn't tell you. I don't think it's ever happened. So I would be a lean Republican.
0: I always call myself a
1: 100% lean Republican.
0: Conservative independent, but I'm not, you know, I'm not saying independent because I don't want to belong. We don't register in this state.
1: Right, but it's not what we label ourselves.
0: No.
1: It's how they would label us by asking a few questions. Do you vote? I've always voted Republican.
0: I vote Republican 100% of
1: the time. Right. So you have that. It's, you know, and so it's pretty clear. So you can look and say, well, you sampled, in your poll here that showed that the Democrat is up 90-10, you sampled 99% of Democrats in the poll. Okay,
0: yeah.
1: I'm exaggerating just to make the point. How do you do it to make sure you have the right balance in a primary? Basically, it's just who you're going to vote for, right?
0: But I think it comes down to that, especially in House seats. Yeah. I think it. I would love to know the methodology.
1: Basically, who you're going to vote for? Because are you only calling Democrats? You have to be calling in the sample. You don't know. You may be calling Republicans or vice versa. But Trafalgar gets it right.
0: Yeah.
1: Trafalgar, for example, or I'll even say Rasmussen. If you want to look at some polling that's considered Republican polling, have you ever seen them off by 22 points?
0: No.
1: And as I said yesterday, there's a lot of, you know, people sit there and talk about, well, you know, the Republican Party is all unified. No, they're not.
0: Yeah, no.
1: On the issues, there's a lot of things, and we went through the issues where Republicans aren't necessarily unified, because you still have the voter, you still have a conservative base, and you have a populist, moderate, liberal base that exists in the Republican Party. They're moving left. They've been moving left over the last 20 years. We've talked about that. But still, Trafalgar gets it right.
0: Yeah.
1: Rasmussen, they're not off 22 points.
0: Right.
1: Ever.
0: Right.
1: So what the hell is going on?
0: I would love to. And Scott Rasmussen's office, maybe not all of them, but somebody in this office listens, at least on occasion. See if you can send an explainer on methodology to us by email. Go to the website and email us and see how it differs in terms of methodology in general with pollsters, how it right. how it differs or, in midterms.
1: Or what do you think happened here?
0: Yeah, well, because it's there is no explanation that is going to satisfy that. If you're off by that much, you shouldn't be doing it. So there's only two things. You're not competent. Your methodology is deeply, deeply flawed. I'll say three things. Your methodology is deeply flawed. Two, you're doing it because you're an activist and you're setting off numbers to, you know, drive the polls in one way or the other. And three, people are liars to a great extent when responding to your poll. And I'll leave those possibilities on the table.
1: So only Democrats are doing the line and Republicans aren't in the polling?
0: Yes. But if there's a concerted effort, if there is this effort to drive the polls, like the Democrats with that one race the other day where they had a PAC that was pouring $2 million into a race and they backed the Republican in the primary that was not Trump's endorsement, that was opposing the one with Trump's endorsement. And forgive me, I forget which race it was. Now, $2 million in a state or district is a lot of money. But you and I have always talked about, well, it's the content of the message. And so, you know, I'm not sure how much that $2 million had to do with it or not. But the effort by the Democrats was to defeat the Trump-endorsed candidate. So we know there is that manipulation. You know, you got to motivate people. You and I have always, we've been saying for a while, run like you're 20 points behind. Now I say 80 points behind. And you, if this would be the this would be the intent. Make people believe the stronger, more liberal candidate, whatever, is not going to win. And you drive that other, you drive the votes for the other candidate. You know, you better get out and vote. It's urgent that you do this. I've just gotten to where the polls, with few exceptions, and Trafalgar's one of them. Rasmussen is another one. And those I understand, margin of error. There could be things. You know, Mark over at Rasmussen talked about Texas in 24, and he goes, man, if not for Texas, our score on accuracy would have been almost perfect. And he was kind of joking, you know, tongue-in-cheek, you know, like, darn you, Texas. And it was, I think, it was votes in certain counties surrounding San Antonio and Austin. But anyway, there is no doubt in my mind that some of these pollsters have a mission, and that mission is activism. Now, you still look horrible when there's that much of a swing between those last polls leading up to the election and then the actual outcome of the election.
1: I just did the numbers, all right, the last five polls, all right, that were taken.
0: Okay.
1: And it was, the average was 23 points she would win.
0: Yeah. Yeah.
1: 23. Okay, it's basically still, let me just see here, it's still, Real Clear Politics is still at 8.1 for Graham and Norman. And so Trafalgar, if you take the average of his last two polls, the week, you know, because these other polls, we're looking at, you know, the sample right before the election.
0: Right.
1: And 8 points would have been the average that he had. 8.1 is what she leads from right now, with still 95% of the vote in. And that's in the, unless they stop for some reason, I don't know why, it looks like the same numbers as yesterday. I don't know whether they have, other votes coming in yet or what, but it's going to be close. It's going to be within 1 point.
0: Yeah.
1: You know, and so legitimately you can ask the question, is it polling fraud?
0: Right. Right.
1: And who's buying these polls that are so inaccurate?
0: Right.
1: Why would you continue doing that? Mm. We are Red Eye Radio.
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0: We are Red Eye Radio. He is Eric Carlin. I'm Gary McNamara. Okay, I think I know what you're going to say because I had said right before we went out about the Democrat pollsters or the mainstream or Democrat pollsters, for example, in these the Hong race that were off so much. Said who would buy this? And you said I would answer
1: other activists.
0: Yeah, exactly.
1: Yeah, there are very they're everywhere. It really is like Fight Club. You know, we're all Tyler Durden. It's that's basically their game.
0: Yeah. So you can take the music down. Thanks. Yeah, we're just early on that.
1: Oh, I looked up at the seconds on the clock.
0: I heard the music and looked up and I go, I think we have another minute.
1: That was just a dry run.
0: Oh, can I do what a talent would do?
1: What's that?
0: Ron, get your act together. There you go.
1: This is a national radio show.
0: National radio show. Let's get it together. We can be like the stories of Howard Stern with his crew.
1: We've got dozens of listeners.
0: Fire that man.
1: We've got tens and tens of listeners.
0: Yes. So your point was other activists would vote.
1: Yeah, other activists would be the ones. Right. Because they know how it's going to work out. Right.
0: Yes. Always remember, respect the talent.
1: That's right. And don't distract them.
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1: We are Red Eye Radio. He's Eric Carlin. I'm Gary McNamara. Interesting headlines and the inflation numbers out yesterday. All those details coming up in just a minute.
2: Everybody's talking about weight loss injections because the results are so dramatic. You know, they work by lowering blood sugar and reducing appetite. So if you're looking to lose weight, but what if you're not interested in painful weekly injections, side effects, and all of that? 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
1: All right. Very quickly here, Babylon Bee headlines.
2: What do you got?
1: It's a parody news site, by the way, folks.
2: Yeah.
1: But hilarious. This may be one of my favorite ones of all time, based on what, you know, we found out last week from Francisca Hong, who lost, by the way, as we were talking about the polling. Here, it's their lead headline. Devastating. Francisca Hong forced to return home and spend time with her white son. And that comes, in case you don't know the story, that comes from her on a podcast, and we played it last week, talking about the fact that her whole goal, I mean, the reason she basically got married was because she wanted to assimilate into the white race.
2: Yeah.
1: And then having done that, having, you know, her son, who is mixed, then she questions all of that. And the point that we were making is, who in the hell ever spends 1 minute of time saying to themselves, in order for me to be success in my personal and romantic life, I need to assimilate into a particular skin color? Because as we said, it's not a culture.
2: Right.
1: You know, there is the culture. I mean, it's not an issue-oriented thing. There is not uniform thinking of all white people that creates a particular one culture. Right. And she didn't say, I want this particular culture and these particular values that may come from some demographic of the white race. She simply said, I wish to assimilate. Basically, she was saying, I wish to assimilate and, I don't know, pretend I have white skin.
2: And here's the question. After saying that, I would ask her, are you embarrassed of your white son? I mean, mixed race, but are you embarrassed now?
1: Yeah.
2: I mean, how do you feel every day about it?
1: But who's...
2: Not about your actions, but the fact that, you know, you, I don't know, are now in part, how did she phrase it? She's, I forget how she phrased it. Like, she's part of the white culture, but she phrased it differently. And I thought, that's weird. Because.
1: No, she didn't say culture.
2: Right. Well, into the white race.
1: Yeah. White race. Yeah, exactly.
2: So.
1: Into whiteness.
2: Right. Yeah, whiteness.
1: What the hell does that mean?
2: Well, so here's the thing. You and I both have family members. We have a family that if you want to go down this, if it mattered to you, and I'm sure with our audience it doesn't, goes across the spectrum.
1: Yeah.
2: White, black, Latino. It's, you know.
1: You basically hit
2: I don't look at any of my family members who are, one of whom, I'm going to be careful to say this, non-whites. Sounds like we're in a secret meeting with a bunch of guys who are racist and planning a rally.
1: You know that? But you made a great point.
2: Yeah.
1: You know, at times when you, I can imagine. I remember when I first became a talk show host, and someone told me, "Here's the advice I'm going to give you: never talk about race." It's like, what are you nuts? Of course, I'm going to talk about race.
2: Yeah.
1: Because I don't view it. Only if you're a bigot, but I understand what you did right there, mm-hmm. because you're like, we're not speaking, we're speaking about how the opposition thinks,
2: right.
1: not how we think, but we're even uncomfortable talking about what the opposition thinks, because at times it's so incredibly bigoted and racist, we don't want to even give anybody the idea ever that we ever endorse it, who may just turn in for that 10 seconds,
2: yeah.
1: hear that one part of what you said,
2: right.
1: and take it completely wrong.
2: Right. And you know, it's, for me, it's so ridiculous. Because here's the thing. And I told a friend of mine this years ago. For me to think that I'm genetically superior to anybody, I'm sorry. Do you know me? Do you know me? I don't think I'm superior. I don't think I'm superior for any reason. And that's the, you know, that's, but the left, of course, no. They need to brand. The problem is, you know, and they've said this repeatedly, is white males. The problem of the world is white males. I was in a conversation with a small group of people one time that was about 2 years ago. And one of them said that, and it was a white male that said it. And I said, then you need to get out. And he said, huh? And he's young. He's early 20s. I said, then you're the problem and you can't do anything about it. So you need to lead this conversation. You need to leave the conversation. Go hide somewhere. Spend your life hiding. Spend your life. Or do a Rachel Dolezal. I didn't say that to him. Because he probably wouldn't have known who she is. You know. And she wore blackface. And the left defended her.
1: Right.
2: And you
1: remember,
2: know,
1: Whoopi Goldberg? Hmm? Well, I don't know. I mean, If somebody does that and believes they are black, and we went bonkers over that, because that did play into exactly what Obama said before he left office with the interview. I think it was with The Atlantic in December of 2016. Where just where he said, you know, where he was asked the question about the fact of, why do you call yourself black? When you're black and white was the question.
2: You're mixed race.
1: Mixed race. And he said, because I've come to understand that race is a social construct. And we just went, wow. And nobody on the left really reported that, except the newspaper article that reported it.
2: Right.
1: But nobody, they just left that thing alone completely.
2: Right.
1: But the whole Rachel Dolezal thing fell right into that. Well, we accept her because she is abandoning her whiteness and wishes that she was black, and therefore it's a good thing. That came from Whoopi Goldberg, unless she was attempting to defend her former boyfriend.
2: Yeah, right. Yeah.
1: Sam on Cheers,
2: right.
1: Who was in blackface one time. Remember that?
2: Right. And he was
1: Ted
2: doing
1: Danson.
2: It because he thought it was funny.
1: Right. And so it's like, okay, so... And so that's why we just got such a kick out of it.
2: You know, it's just, again, who thinks that way?
1: I don't know.
2: I'll tell you.
1: Pretty insecure people.
2: Very insecure that have to, it's a different kind of, I don't know, expression in trying to, in a weird attempt at virtue signaling. I'll say radical virtue signaling, because it would be radical virtues that you're talking about. Radical virtue signaling. I need to be, and, you know, I think I said this in 24, leading up to 24, that the primary for the Democrats was going to be filled with a stage of people claiming to be the bigger victim, the biggest victim of Donald Trump, and to also have the greatest amount of hatred for Donald Trump. You know, they have to work really hard to prove that they live up to the virtues of the radicals. Now, they are radicals, but they really have to keep their street cred going by saying stupid things like that, regretting your marriage. You didn't marry for love. You didn't get into this whole thing for the right reason.
1: Yeah.
2: You did it for you. Maybe that's why it didn't work out in the end.
1: Yeah.
2: Maybe politically. That maybe it was, and here's the thing. People that say such stupid things do win elections.
1: Yeah.
2: And she might at some point in the future. And
1: yeah, but she's going to have a 70-point lead in the polls if she expects to win.
2: With certain pollsters, yes, maybe 80. And, you know, but again, people that do say stupid things like that do get elected. And one of them is Gavin Newsom. You know, Gavin Newsom is one of those. And, you know, he's always trying to walk that fence because he's, you know, trying to get on the big stage at some point, clearly. But he's been reelected a number of times. He defeated the recall, remember? And So, look, plenty of them are that radical and do that weird radical virtue signaling to try and buy that street cred. You can't moderate at all. You can't do things like Mamdani has done a couple of times here, you know, there's times I have to be the mayor and blah, blah, blah, blah, blah, blah, blah. I mean, he hasn't said that, but that's the idea. You know, once you get elected, we said this after the 2008 election, Obama won. And we said, look, for all of those that voted for him and expect him to be, you know, the radical left Democrat, keep in mind, he's going to have to do things you don't like. And at some point, you know, and then by the end of his second term, the Democrats were like, yeah, he didn't do anything for us. And now you're at that point, and it's, again, that what we used to call the liberal circular firing squad, which is, you know, become something else that's even much worse. You can't do anything. You can't moderate at all at any point, especially after you win and take office, and Mamdani has found that out, at least in a couple of cases.
1: Unless you say, I don't believe in defunding the police anymore, but you're just saying that in order to get elected, and everybody knows you're attempting to move to the center, as you've seen from some of the Democrat socialists. The other headline that I loved from the Babylon Bee, AOC struggling to meet single men under the age of 90 at work. We are Red Eye Radio.
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0: We are Red Eye Radio. He is Eric Harley, and I'm Gary McNamara. But yeah, that's the one thing I'm going to be looking for the next couple of weeks is for the good pollsters out there. The and I say good not because they're viewed as Republican, but they're just more accurate.
1: Uh-huh.
0: Trafalgar and Rasmussen has proven they're more accurate.
1: Right.
0: No, they've never been off like this.
1: Yeah.
0: I want to know why this is happening.
1: No, I'm with you on that. Yeah. Because
0: what is the reason?
1: If it is deliberate, if it is building a methodology to get a certain result in order to get a certain result out of respondents, put a certain effect into play, you know, motivate people to vote for the one candidate that they think, well, you know, it could be not that it's they want if one candidate is really far behind, they're urging people to go out and vote for that candidate. Sometimes it's saying, nope, that candidate's over, don't bother voting, right? Mm-hmm. It's, you know, they're too far behind and your vote really won't change anything or whatever. But if there's any manipulation of their methodology to that effect, that right there to me is fraud. And if it's not that, then your methodology is flawed and it's not improving in many cases with a number of these pollsters. Why?
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7: From ABC News, I'm Dave Packer. Tens of thousands without power across the Big Island of Hawaii as Hurricane Lala brings wind-toppled trees and knocks down multiple poles and structures along a 42-mile span of transmission lines. ABC meteorologist Nico Kazuri is tracking the storm.
8: It's not a direct hit. It's actually the rain bands that are hitting the Big Island right now and the outer rain bands that are hitting the other islands. So this will continue at least for the next few days as it continues its track further southwest through the ocean. But we're talking about some wind speeds anywhere up to 75 miles per hour. Again, this will weaken because it has made landfall.
7: The National Hurricane Center says the Big Island saw a foot of rain in 12 hours. Heavy rains in the Midwest causing floods and damage. The ground so saturated that any heavy downpours could lead to additional rounds of life-threatening flash flooding right through the weekend. Police arresting a 19-year-old in connection with the shooting early this morning on the campus of the University of Virginia. Chesterfield County Police confirmed that he's not a Virginia State student. They say Cameron Harris was found hiding in a closet on campus. Earlier, police had said they were searching for multiple suspects. Five people were shot outside the university's residence halls this morning. One of the injuries is said to be critical. In Afghanistan, the Taliban is marking 5 years back in power, celebrations of that milestone as aid groups are warning of a growing crisis. USS Lincoln out to sea more than 9 months now and reports of stress and exhaustion.
9: But for a brief stop in Oman last month, the crew of the aircraft carrier, the USS Abraham Lincoln, hasn't seen a port of call since the ship left Guam last December, a record stretch at sea. The Navy's top civilian saying there have been a small number of mental health cases reported among the thousands of sailors and Marines on board. One sailor who went overboard was recovered earlier this month. The Military Times reports others have attempted to leap off the ship.
7: That's ABC's Stephen Portnoy. 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
1: Groups are warning of a growing crisis. One of the most glaring issues is the repression of women. Girls over the age of 12 are barred from attending school, and a recent U.N. survey found that 7 in 10 women describe their mental health as bad or very bad. And more than half of women now report leaving their homes only twice a month or less. Dave Packer, ABC News.
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3: Here's the official forecast. The heat advisory remains in effect through tonight. Otherwise, sunny today, 98 the high, a heat index making it feel like 106. Tonight, it's going to be mostly clear, 77. For tomorrow, sunny, a chance of afternoon rain and thunderstorms, 99 degrees. For Monday night, partly cloudy, showers and thunderstorms possible, 76. Sunny and 95 as we head into Tuesday. Tuesday night, mostly clear and 72. I'm Craig Allen on Talk Radio 102.3.
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7: All across the USA, we are Red Eye Radio. I'm Gary McNamara. 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
8: Hi.
7: So yesterday, the first day of school in our area. So I had a dentist appointment that they gave me the option, 9 a.m. I could go or 12. So, of right. course, I chose 9 a.m. Mistake.
8: Why?
7: It takes me normally, yeah. I'm not kidding, 1 minute to get out of my subdivision. Took me 15. I live a block from where my school is. My street was loaded with cars. There was a mini traffic jam on my street. Why?
8: Oh, I'll... Yeah.
7: Kick the little whippersnappers out the front door. Let them walk to school.
8: And I'm sorry, how far is the school from your house?
7: About a block and a half.
8: Okay, but, yeah. Same thing here. So for years, I've lived in this house almost 22 years. And I'm 4 houses down from the elementary. Now, 3 of my kids went there, and my one of my grandchildren, my youngest grandchild, is going there now. It's a great elementary. We know some of the teachers that have been there this whole time. I mean, it's really great. But probably the first couple of weeks, it ends after a while. But they're parking on my street. And then walking down to, you know, the
7: yeah, that's what was
8: elementary.
7: Yeah.
8: And it's that nervous. I remember the nervousness of the first

0: a school. One of the reasons I took this job in 96 is because it would allow me to be home, help get the kids ready in the morning, get them off to school, be there all day if the school called at the house, ready to go up to the school if I needed to, and be there when they got home. And so I understand it's a very nervous tension. And you're going through all of this, and then everybody, almost everybody, takes their child to school the first day. Mm-hmm. And Derek Stroop has one, a stand-up comedian, has a bit about this. He says, you know, there are bus kids, and then there's the minivan kids. Now, if you were a minivan kid, you got out of a minivan full of love every morning and walked into school. He goes, if you were a bus kid, it was tension all morning long. Lord help me if you miss that bus, I'm going to blah, blah, blah, blah, blah, and the whole thing. And he said, you know, and I thought to myself, that was actually true, because when I was a kid, you know, riding a bus, we had to ride from the Air Force Base in Del Rio. It's, I don't know, 12 miles, I think, total, to the elementary. They didn't have any schools on base. But the kids that are going to ride the bus or eventually walk to school if they live close enough do that. But the parents go with them the first, you know, few days, maybe a couple of weeks. And my entire block, and we just got used to it, my wife and I, it's just like, all right.
1: Well, I couldn't get out of the my subdivision, because mm-hmm. even when I went around, I'm going to go the other way, I kept hitting school buses that were basically parked with their red lights on.
0: Yeah.
1: Couldn't go around. And when I got up, there were like five cars behind it, and I went up to one. I sat there, waited 5 minutes, and finally made a U-turn and went around the other way. And I went on another street. There's another bus just sitting there. There's no kids around with the red lights on, and another three, four cars behind it took a U-turn around. I mean, it was just like, what's good? Now, I will say this. I was up earlier than I normally am to go to the dentist, you know. So that's why I've never encountered it before, because I had always slept later. But, I mean, it was just a traffic jam. And I couldn't figure. I come from, again, New York, Western New York. And in Western New York, school begins after Labor Day. So, for me, I don't have kids, so I never got used to the fact that school starts, well, yesterday, August 12th in Texas.
0: Yeah.
1: I mean, they won't start till probably the 7th of September. In New York, it's always after Labor Day.
0: August 11th was yesterday, right? Today the 12th?
1: No, today's the
0: 13th. Right. Okay. All right. Yeah.
1: Today's the 13th.
0: Okay.
1: I can't get used to it. I'm just like, da-da-da, time to go. Okay, I can't get here. Can't get through here. Can't get through here. Can't get through here. Mm. All right, I'm going to go all the way around. I know how to get through here. Mm. And so I go, oh, man, there's a bus sitting there. I can't get around it. You know, that's the one thing. When the school bus has the red lights flashing, you don't want to get caught by a cop going around it.
0: Actually, there doesn't need to be a cop around. The buses themselves have cameras.
1: Oh, and they'll get you for it?
0: Wow. They take a picture.
1: Wow.
0: Yep. When the stop sign, there's also a stop sign that comes out, projects from the side, and the lights are flashing.
1: Mm-hmm. Yep.
0: The camera is working, and you will not get away with it.
1: Yeah, I don't know if they were testing it, but there were no kids.
0: Mm.
1: Like, there weren't kids waiting to get on the school bus or anything. It was just sitting there on two different streets, and I'm like, okay, what's going on here? But it's okay. I got through that first world problem.
0: Yeah, right. Yeah.
1: All right, inflation.
0: Mm.
1: I was amazed. I thought the administration, that's all they'd be talking about yesterday. The consumer price index showed a seasonably adjusted increase of 0.1% during July. According to the Bureau of Labor Statistics, excluding food and energy, the so-called core CPI rose 0.2%. On an annual basis, the inflation rate 3.4%. And 2.5% for core inflation, both down 0.1 percentage points from June. All the readings were in line with what forecasters were thinking, though the levels are well above the Fed's 2% target. This is analysis from CNBC. The tame monthly readings, coupled with similarly moderate levels in June, indicate a energy-fueled burst earlier in the year is easing, though prices remain volatile and subject to consistently changing conditions in the Middle East. And like I said, gas prices back up again to some of their highest levels I've seen, which was just coming into work.
0: But I hear there's a framework for a memorandum of understanding in the works. And
1: The president was
0: No. It's Thursday. It's off now.
1: President was out there talking about the wall of steel and everything else and how Iran can't do anything. Yeah. And it was pointed out that on a normal day, it's like 130 ships go through.
0: Yeah.
1: And 2 days ago, it was 8. So, you know, that's the reality. We can stop Iran from using it.
0: Right. Right.
1: But we do not control the Strait of Hormuz, where you have 130 ships moving through, as was before the war.
0: Yeah. Yeah.
1: That is still going to be a challenge for the president. I think it was Hugh Hewitt who said the October surprise be that we take out Iran completely? Is the president waiting for that? And I went, I don't know if that would be a positive. I don't know if they, exactly. I don't know if it'd be a smart October move surprise.
0: I mean, politically, let me rephrase. Politically, I don't know if that would move the GOP in a positive direction. I don't know that. It depends on what level. If they came up to the podium, and this is a possibility, and said the regime is out and the U.S. now has possession of all their enriched uranium, there would be a positive effect. I just don't know if it reaches the voters, the independents. I assume it would. I would feel great about it because that would be mission accomplished. That would be mission accomplished. The other side of that, on the other side of that, is now you have, I won't call it chaos, but now you have Iran, you know, in play in terms of, all right, who leads? Who's going to be in charge in the interim? What does it mean for the people of Iran, all that, you know, so, and then what effect does that have politically on the other side of it? But if they're planning that as an October surprise, here's where we are right now. If you do it, and it is, again, regime's gone, we have the uranium. I don't know if it could hurt, except for the fact, because we would be in full control at that point of the Strait of Hormuz. There's no doubt. And that would settle energy would, oil would drop dramatically. I don't know if they're saving that for an October surprise. I don't know what's going on. You and I have been very clear. We don't know what's going on. The only problem we've had is with the messaging, the back and forth. Just don't talk about it. Our goal is to keep them from getting nuclear weapons, and we're going to work to that end every day.
1: I think what the president decided to do is probably is the only option politically that he believes he could take. You know, it was talked about the missile defense, and it's like, well, we can go in. There's nothing to shoot at us. We don't need those missiles right now. We could still go in and do it. But for whatever reason, the president has changed tactics. We had said a while back, instead of trying to make a deal, just choke them off economically and hit them every time you have to hit them, but don't talk about it every day. But the president can't help it.
0: Right.
1: Because if you just say, we've got them under control, we are still being able to ship 8 million barrels of oil to the United States a day to help moderate prices. Doesn't help that crude oil's up 10% over the last week. And like I said, I've seen it's one of the highest prices. I think the highest price I've seen is what I saw yesterday at the gas station.
0: Yeah.
1: And so whether that will go down after the driving season ends in a couple of weeks, we will see. But the president, again, yesterday with the wall of steel and everything else, and it was like, well, yeah, there is a wall of steel. You're keeping Iran. You're choking Iran, but you haven't opened up the Strait of Hormuz. You've only got eight ships the day before. Somebody, I forgot who did the counting on it yesterday, where normally 130 ships move through.
0: Right.
1: That's a problem. Mm-hmm. And so if you keep wanting to, because Iran every day is taunting the president, then the president feels he has to attack back instead of just saying, Iran is saying this, but we're choking them off and we're getting the oil that we need. And we believe that this is a proper way, which he has said in there.
0: Yeah.
1: But you don't have to. You don't have to do what I believe the president did yesterday was make a statement that isn't total and complete where it's easy to criticize you and saying you're making it sound like the Strait of Hormuz is open. It is not.
0: Right.
1: And that has to be your goal. He didn't need to bring it up.
0: Right.
1: All he had to say is, we're choking them economically if it's brought up, and then move on to a different topic. Move on to the inflation numbers.
0: Right. Yeah.
1: Do whatever.
0: Right. Well, and another thing, too, with being very short and at times vague in your messaging, you're keeping the enemy guessing. Our goal is to keep them from getting nuclear weapons. We're working to that end every single day. I'm not going to get into the details of what's going on. I won't tell you about our operation. I'm just not going to do that. I'm not going to divulge it to the enemy. But I'm telling you right now, we're winning. Leave it at that. And that's another effect, is that you're the enemy then at this. Because if there's anybody that's completely unpredictable in terms of any modern president, it's Donald J. Trump. And if you're the enemy, you don't know what the hell he'd do. So that's a good thing.
1: You know, it's interesting because I don't believe that there has been an outcry from the administration over the story. And we dealt with it the other day about the fact that the president has told aides, I think the Wall Street Journal had it, that, keeping them from having, going in and grabbing all the nuclear weapons might not be a priority. I didn't see them come out and attack the Wall Street Journal for that story. And they attack any story like that all the time.
0: Well, interesting point. But still, regime change absolutely has to be in play.
1: Yeah, I'm not talking about the strategy. I'm talking about the communication of the president, which they would attack and say that story isn't true.
0: Right.
1: Regime change.
0: Yeah.
1: Regime change. They've never said that.
0: No, they haven't.
1: Even though we believe that was the goal.
0: It's necessary.
1: Right.
0: Yeah.
1: The nuclear, they will not be a new. And so if you're going to reframe it and say, look, we've decided this is going to be the strategy. Every time they go near that place where we believe the nuclear materials are, once they go to open up, we'll continue to bomb that every time.
0: Week and a half ago.
1: Right. That should be what they would say. And we're going to choke them economically. And if they attempt to rebuild, we got the satellites. We know what's going on. And we'll take it out. We in Israel will take it out every single time. And so what you're simply saying is we're in the process of strangling them economically.
0: Yeah.
1: And we'll make sure they don't have nuclear weapons.
0: But you got to straighten out the strait.
1: We are Red Eye Radio.
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3: a well below normal Atlantic and Pacific hurricane season to date. Yet USDA meteorologist Brad Rippey says business could pick up this week in both ocean basins. In the Atlantic,
4: we are watching a likely formation. There is a tropical wave. Came off the African coast a few days ago. That system is heading across into the central Atlantic basin. There is about a 2 in 3 chance, roughly 70% chance, that that will become a named tropical cyclone over the next week as it heads towards the Lesser Antilles.
3: Yet this system, if it does not strengthen, could provide needed moisture in drought-plagued U.S. territory, such as Puerto Rico and the U.S. Virgin Islands. Meanwhile, in the Pacific Basin,
4: a low-pressure system appears to be forming over the central Pacific, so we will be watching that system. There's actually a very high likelihood, almost about a 90% chance of tropical development there. If that system forms, as expected, it should head in the general direction of Hawaii over the next several days.
3: I'm Rod Bain reporting for the U.S. Department of Agriculture in Washington, D.C.
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1: We are Red Eye Radio. He is Eric Cronin. I'm Gary McNamara. Finally looking at the inflation report.
0: Yeah.
1: Both the June and July moderations came largely because of the easing of the energy index, which is down 7% from its May historical peak. Problem is crude oil has jumped another 10% over the past week. As I said, I paid the highest for gasoline that I think I paid so far since the war started just last night. They said that poses problems for the August CPI. A key ingredient in the inflation run has been shelter. Some good news there, though. The shelter index, which comprises about one-third of the CPI weighting, has risen just 0.1% in the past 2 months, providing hope as well, except much of the work in that regard has been done by the sharp decline in the lodging. Okay, where is it? Okay, I'll have to get...
0: Lodging industry?
1: It said lodging industry,
0: yeah.
1: I mean, it just didn't print that part for me.
0: Yeah.
1: So there we are with inflation.
0: Mm.
1: But not necessarily bad news.
0: No.

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1: And he's Eric Harding. I'm Gary McNamara. We have a Chris Matthews update.
2: Oh my God.
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1: Here we go. Chris Matthews. I saw the headline. I forgot who had the headline. It says the headline was Chris Matthews does not feel a tingle in his leg for the DSA.
2: Did he actually say that?
1: No, he didn't say that.
2: Oh, okay.
1: The headline said that.
2: Oh,
1: yes.
2: I'm sorry.
1: The headline said that. But, no, it would have been better if he would have said it.
2: I would have loved it, yeah.
1: Let's hear from Chris Matthews on Morning Joe.
3: And I've been thinking about this for days now. The DSA has done a favor to non-DSA Democrats, to regular Democrats who are regular members of the party. They've listed what they believe in. Their chair made that clear. It's in Peggy Noonan's column this week. It's very clear. We're going to get rid of ICE, not just ICE. We're going to get rid of the border. We're not going to have a border anymore. We're not going to effectively control people coming in and out of the country. And so I think we're going to get rid of prisons. We're going to get rid of the Pentagon. We're going to negotiate. Well, what happens when your hostages are your former diplomats, like what happened with President Carter? People take your diplomats hostages. What do you do then? You need an army. You don't like to have an army, but you do need to have one. All these positions can be denied by any regular Democrat. All you have to do is go out there and say, thank you, DSA, for telling us what you believe in. I don't believe in that stuff. And discriminate, because you can't follow AOC. I like AOC generally, but she came out and said, we're just a big tent party. Well, the problem with the big tent defense is every Democrat has to defend all this crap coming from the left. They've got to say, I believe in all this crazy stuff, and that makes me a Democrat. You've got to say, no, I'm not a member of the DSA, and here's why, and make it very clear. So it's going to require politicians to be good politicians and say, here's where I stand.
4: Right.
3: This is what I'm a regular Democrat. I'm for labor unions. I'm for opportunity for everybody. I'm for civil rights. I'm for all the things I believe in as a Democrat, but I'm not with this crowd. And I think that's going to be a line that has to be drawn by Democrats, because I'm telling you, the last 6 weeks of this election is going to be an attack on El Sayed and the DSA in New York and the Mamdani, and it's all going to come out and blame every Democrat for everything the DSA is doing. I don't believe in the DSA plan. I don't believe in their checklist of what they believe in. I'll say so. But running for office is going to require that, I think, before now, before the election.
1: All right. Now, where did the DSA, to address Chris Matthews, where did the DSA come up with any of their ideas from? What gave them the incentive? For example, Chris Matthews talks about the fact that we're going to get rid of ICE, not just ICE, the border too. No more controlling who enters or leaves the country. Well, that came from mainstream Democrats.
2: They built this.
1: They built the entire damn thing.
2: Right. You can't say I'm not willing to go that far. That was the intent from the beginning.
1: Right. It wasn't that Biden could not control the border. It wasn't that variables outside of the control of the United States is why these illegal immigrants were coming into the country. And the president was just trying to do his best by putting Kamala Harris as the border czar, but it was just too tough for somebody like Kamala Harris and Joe Biden to handle. No, they created it.
2: Yeah.
1: Yep. They created the border crisis. Yep. They wanted people coming across the border. We said at the very beginning, we laughed when Joe Biden made Kamala Harris the border czar. We just went, oh, my God. Wait a minute. Wait a minute here. You just really, really threw her under the bus. Well, what are you going to do? I'm going to go to the root of illegal immigration, and I'm going to visit other countries where illegal immigrants come from.
2: Yeah.
1: Did that do anything? No.
2: No.
1: She's failing miserably. Yeah, because your boss is trying to destroy you.
2: Yep. Yep.
1: I mean, there's no reason you do that. We create the problem, and then we attempt to solve. We pretend to attempt to solve the problem that we created, and then just say we're really trying to get this done. And then when it gets closer to the election, you go, oops. All right, let's try to slow down this a little bit. And then they got a little tougher. Remember, right before the election.
2: Yeah,
1: we've slowed it down a little bit.
2: Uh-huh.
1: But they created it. You know, Chris Matthews says the crazy ideas, 99.9% of the Democrats in Congress, all the mainstream Democrats, have voted for men being able to expose their genitals to women in a locker room.
2: They own this. This is the ones who, you know, well, we, you know, what Matthews is saying, well, no. I'm not a democratic socialist. I'm not with the DSA. This is what I believe in. First of all, good luck with that, because they'll come after you. But beyond that, it's what we have been saying for the longest time. For those saying, oh, the Democrats are just getting too crazy. You helped build this.
1: Right. They're trying to make it as if the DSA came out of nowhere. They just came out of nowhere and invaded our party. How did we get here?
2: Yeah.
1: You created it. You enabled the DSA.
2: Yeah.
1: You, Chris Matthews, you not coming down every single day on the open border Democrats, which are the majority of Democrats. Remember, it was again, I think it was it in the House? Was it everybody? But again, 99.9% of Democrats in Congress don't want voter ID.
2: Right.
1: You know, James Carville came out and said, you got to stop fighting this. Well, that's not the DSA.
2: No, no.
1: That's normal Democrats. No. Defund the police came before the DSA ever existed.
2: Yep.
1: All these radical ideas came from these so-called, quote, moderates of the Democratic Party. And even though Chris Matthews does not feel a tingle in his leg for the DSA, he was having a ton of that tingling for Biden and Obama when they were setting up the insane narrative that the Democratic Party is now dealing with today, and now they want to blame the DSA. Well, they just came in. They've created all of this. No, you created it.
2: Yep.
1: Obama created it. Biden created it. You created it because you didn't attack it back then.
2: Right. No, I mean,
1: And now when they come in and go, get rid of prisons, we can't get rid of prisons. Get rid of the military, we can't get rid of the military. But the mainstream of the Democratic Party was saying, get rid of police. Defund the police. We need social workers in there. How did that work out?
2: Yeah. It's, you know,
1: it is the Democratic Party. Think about this. It's the Democratic Party that made the case that all police departments are systemically racist.
2: Yeah.
1: And where these incidents were happening, the vast majority of the incidents that were happening that they were saying was the cause of it were Democrat cities led by Democrats with many of those cities, the management and the executive branch of those cities were African American.
4: Yep.
1: You sit there and do that when you come out and say, you know, it's systemically racist. Think about it. You go back to their presidential candidates. You go to Kamala Harris. When she said, I lost because of racism and sexism.
4: Yep.
1: Well, you're saying your own party is racist and sexist. Chris Matthews has endorsed the insanity of identity politics, which is the racism of the Democratic Party, judging people by groups and not individuals. That has been his career in backing the identity politics of the Democratic Party.
4: Yes.
1: So please spare us here on Red Eye Radio that Chris Matthews on MSNBC and some whatever the hell they are now, MS Now, MS Past Tense, that
2: MS at the current time,
1: that okay, we are rising above this because this is never what we've been about. This is the DSA. Where did they come from? We have no idea. Shut up.
2: You know, that's the problem, you know, again, that we see even from people like Rahm Emanuel. Rahm Emanuel was chief of staff for Barack Obama.
1: Mm-hmm.
2: You said it recently. Barack Obama really kicked the door open on the liberal transgender movement.
1: Yep.
2: And did so through the administration at the time. Joint edict from the Department of Justice and Department of Education. And they even in that joint edict stated, this is our interpretation of Title IX, that if a student walks into the office of that school and says, I'm now a girl, you have to, and this is going to be my name. They don't have to have a legal name change. They don't have to have their parents involved. They don't have to have a doctor involved. And if they're playing sports on the girls' team, you can't make, when they travel, you can't make separate accommodations for them. That's how, I mean, in one day, blasted the doors open. So for Rahm Emanuel, now, at that time, he was no longer chief of staff. He moved on to be the king of Chicago. He was part of the building of all of this. Now, you could argue, and I don't know. I wasn't there. I wasn't in on the meeting. I don't know what's in his mind. He's never stated. Maybe that's why he left Barack Obama. Maybe that's why he decided to go somewhere else. You know, a less radical job like mayor of Chicago. And I don't know. Maybe he had a difference with Barack Obama's direction. I can't tell you. But he was part of building it. At one point, they're part of building it. We have said this over and over and over again. And, man, all right, another example, Van Jones. Now, Van Jones may have had the way he talks now, may have had some kind of, I don't know.
1: Epiphany?
2: Event in his life that changed his mind and direction? I can't tell you. I'd have to ask him, or he would have to tell you. But, again, they're all part of where the party is now because they helped to build this. They knew it was headed here, and now they're complaining that it's here.
1: Yeah. And they were the creators of the insanity.
2: Exactly.
1: We are Red Eye Radio.
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0: We are Red Eye Radio. He is Eric Harley, and I'm Gary McNamara. I don't know how that came out that way. McNamara.
1: It sounded like you joined Facebook's parent company. I'm McNamara. What?
0: I swear no cocktails tonight. Yeah. Tonight.
1: Well, not yet, anyway.
0: Not yet.
1: Yeah, we're going to pour some at the top of the hour.
0: So. Oh, man, I'm telling you. The whole, just to wrap up the Chris Matthews thing, because it's what's happening right now. You've got some Democrats in the media trying to separate themselves, and we're not going to let that happen.
1: No.
0: They can't sit there and try to pretend that the DSA just automatically appeared and there's been no radicalism in, you know, in the Democratic Party. We're just about having unions for people and good jobs. Yeah. You are not.
1: I think it's this odd attempt, basically, because they know. The problem with owning it, and like we've said they should do, and now they're owning it, the DSA is owning everything, promoting it, and acting like it's a good thing, is that the others never wanted to own it. They didn't want to say it out loud, and those are the ones trying to separate themselves from it.
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10: From ABC News, I'm Brian Clark.
9: Hurricane Lala bringing gusty winds and heavy rain as it moved past Hawaii's Big Island. Oahu's Emergency Management Director Randy Collins advised residents,
10: please take this storm seriously. The next 12 to 18 hours are going to be the most critical for the island of Oahu.
9: At least one death has been reported. There are over 100,000 power outages. Unsettled weather also continues in the Midwestern part of the country. It's blamed for at least six deaths in Indiana since Tuesday. And on Saturday, President Trump approved Governor Mike Braun's request for a disaster declaration. The Trump administration is responding to complaints from some family members of sailors aboard the USS Lincoln aircraft carrier. They're claiming food shortages, plumbing issues, and declining mental health, says ABC Stephen Portnoy.
11: But for a brief stop in Oman last month, the crew of the aircraft carrier, the USS Abraham Lincoln, hasn't seen a port of call since the ship left Guam last December, a record stretch at sea. The Navy's top civilian saying there have been a small number of mental health cases reported among the thousands of sailors and Marines on board. One sailor who went overboard was recovered earlier this month. The Military Times reports others have attempted to leap off the ship. The Secretary of the Navy saying in a statement, deployments are hard and war is hell.
9: The suspect wanted for allegedly shooting five people at Virginia State University is in custody. Julia Broberg from affiliate WRIC says
12: student Miranda Mitchell was there at the time of the incident. She says she saw two groups of people interacting before things escalated.
13: I started running. I ran by Wyden Hall and I ran to the back. I'm trying to look for my friends. I'm hiding behind a trash can.
12: Leaving cups and food behind as they fled. One victim is in critical condition. The other four sustaining non-life-threatening injuries.
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14: Here's the official forecast. The heat advisory remains in effect through tonight. Otherwise, sunny today, 98 the high, a heat index making it feel like 106. Tonight, it's going to be mostly clear, 77. For tomorrow, sunny, a chance of afternoon rain and thunderstorms, 99 degrees. For Monday night, partly cloudy, showers and thunderstorms possible, 76. Sunny and 95 as we head into Tuesday. Tuesday night, mostly clear and 72. I'm Craig Allen on Talk Radio 102.3.
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3: I'm Yaffe, and this is Conversation Piece.
4: Senator Watson, thank you very much for joining us. Let's get to the question first here. How do you use AI every day? Let's talk a little bit about that. How do you use AI?
5: Well, mostly actually research stuff. I use it to look up various things. Matter of fact, you know, you've been talking about the Polk County schools being closed. Mm-hmm. And that interested in me. So I actually asked Grok, which is one of the search engines that AI search engines that I use. And Grok told me that I started school on September 2nd, which was the day after Labor Day in 1968. And the temperature was 94 degrees that day. I went to Normal Park Elementary School, where I think we had maybe air conditioners, window units. I don't remember exactly. But one of the challenges, in all seriousness, that schools have is that these earlier and earlier school starts, starting in the first week of August. It's one of the hottest months of the year for us around here. So it's creating challenges. But they built in all these, you know, they now have a fall break, which we didn't have, Christmas break, spring break. So I looked at that just to be curious. So I use it most for research. I have played around with the imaging, you know, doing cartoons and that kind of stuff. But whenever I put one of those out, if I were to post it, I always get people criticizing me for using AI, because I use it for a meme or something like that. So yeah. mostly research. I think legislators actually use it a lot. We'll get a question about something and we'll go and ask it, give us some background information. Grok in particular gives you its sources of where it drew its information. And so you can, primary source it if you need to.
4: Interesting. Yeah, that I think is how a lot of people use it. And I think we're seeing a lot of that. And I think the panic's overblown. I spoke about that. Speaking of that panic, there's going to be a lot of questions about what state legislators should do. There's been some push by Heidi Campbell for giving counties and cities more power dealing with data centers. I don't see any problem with that. If they want to say no to data centers, I mean, whatever, let them run themselves. I don't really have much of a problem with that. What do you think the General Assembly will come up with in regard to data centers and whatnot? I think this is a moral panic. I think it's a political issue more than anything else. I mentioned before I went to a break, Axios has a story out about how they just basically copy and pasted the fossil fuel hatred stuff, and now they're using it for data centers now that they've lost that battle, obviously, with EVs taking the hit that they've taken. So what does the state Senate do about this? Is there a role for them?
5: Well, we'll see. I think, we've talked on your show about that my at least political philosophy on this particular issue right now is that it's mainly a local issue because of the impact, particularly, and you alluded to this earlier in your show, the impact on local property taxes and perhaps even the ability to lower residents' property taxes by a data center locating there. So I think the legislature will allow this to play out at the local level. That'd be my initial reaction. Yeah,
4: I think you're probably right about that, but there will be.

0: pressure to bring it up and talk about it. It's going to come, and it's going to come from both sides.
1: No question. I mean, there's no question. I mean, we're going to have to, and we're not unique. Every legislature is going to have this discussion. But again, I think many of the decisions ultimately, you know, once you get past the overall grid is really okay. Electric grid, power grid is okay. Okay. The natural resources, which a state has an obligation to protect. Once we're comfortable with that, then it becomes a question of, do you want this type of enterprise in your community or don't you want it in your community? You know, it's not unlike a large manufacturer that uses a lot of energy or uses a lot of natural resources locating in a community. Some communities want them there, some don't. And so I think we will ultimately leave it up to the local community once we've assured that the natural resources are not negatively impacted.
0: Okay. I think it's a really good way of looking at it. And I think that we are probably going to see all of this happen in this way that you're kind of laying out here. And like I said, I think what happens, and I look forward to this discussion kind of broadening itself out, but I look forward to this next election ending and seeing on the other side all the people that used it to get elected finding, well, it's going to bring in a lot of money, so we're going to get those tax dollars, and that's what we're going to do.
1: Now listen, I got to move off of this because I do want to – have you been to the Andrew Jackson Hermitage in outside of Nashville?
0: I have. In fact, I have a really good story about the Hermitage Inn, which is a very rundown hotel that costs about $49 a night that I stayed in the area. Yes, I have been there. Yes, I have.
1: Well, you were talking about your Andrew Jackson heritage, which I'm very impressed with that. And I wanted to be sure that you and Grant had been to the Hermitage. And if not, I wanted to say, hey, I want to invite you to come. I've actually sit on their board, and it's a great facility. I can state has invested in it significantly over the past several years because it's the third most visited presidential home in the United States, only behind, of course, George Washington homes and Thomas Jefferson home. But besides that, Andrew Jackson's number three. Trump came there, did a big event during his first administration. So if Grant hasn't been there, I want to personally invite you to make a visit, and I will help you with the arrangements.
0: No, I mean, if I'm being offered special treatment, you know, I love that. So absolutely. I'll be 100% in on that. And I would love
1: you. You are Tennessee's number one news source. And we want to make sure.
0: Bo, I'm a branding guy. It's Tennessee's most trusted journalist. All right. We got to get these things. Got to get the stuff right. Got to get the stuff right. All right. And let's get serious here for a second before we run out of time and have to talk about SummerSlam for like 13 seconds. Let's talk about the blue wave. We're seeing it everywhere except for Michigan. Yep. All these contested Republican seats in the United States Senate are not looking very good for Republicans. And we're talking about places like Iowa, Texas, Georgia, North Carolina, Ohio. I mean, these are not looking good except for Michigan. So I'm not expecting a blue wave inside the state of Tennessee. But here's what I do expect. Maybe a blue overrun. Like, it's not like the wave doesn't come in, but it kind of crests, and like you get a little bubbling over, and it kind of runs through. Are your colleagues in the House and Senate in the swing districts, and I get it, there's been a lot of redrawing of districts across the country. The swing districts have gone away significantly. I understand all that. You got worried colleagues? Because, like, as you make more Republican districts, you put more Republican districts at risk during, like, a blue wave. How worried are people in the House, Senate, General Assembly, how worried are they about this blue wave that's forming outside of the state?
1: Well, about the blue wave that's forming outside the state, obviously we're worried less about the blue wave, but just the general political philosophy that the Democrat Party is adopting outside the state of Tennessee. The socialist, some would say communist ideology that the Democrat Party is migrating towards outside the state of Tennessee. Within the state of Tennessee, Tennesseans are still conservative-minded people. For the most part, I don't think you have individual members within the state that are panicking, so to speak. But so I think the 9th congressional district that we redrew will be an interesting one to see if the Democrats can compete in that. They have, you know, their most radical candidate running in that race. You also have in the former Andy Ogles district, a conservative Democrat running in that versus Charlie Hatcher, who defeated Andy Ogles in the primary. That's a, that will be a good bellwether sort of race for us to look at it, where we are in Tennessee politically. I think we feel good about where we are. I think our challenge is motivating. It's not so much that the blue wave is a lot of people in Tennessee. It's that getting Republicans not to be complacent about elections and to get out and vote. And so I think Republicans will focus on get out to vote efforts. Now, it's always about the economy. And I think you referenced Newt Gingrich earlier and saying, you know, talk to me after Labor Day and I'll give you my predictions. We've always said that. Everyone knows that. And it's a mid-cycle. So the party in the majority is always going to struggle. So some of these things are very historically based and are actually nothing new.
0: Okay, fair enough. Fair enough. We'll see what happens after Labor Day. Okay, we'll come back to that. All right, here we go. SummerSlam was a couple weeks ago. We didn't get a chance to talk about it. Yeah. There were three things that I thought were interesting here. One, I loved the spam fest finisher mess that was the Seth Rollins and Roman Reigns match. Give me a million finishers. I love how stupid that is. Yeah. It was so stupid. Yeah. And I absolutely love that kind of stupid type of wrestling. Two, the Obafemi Brock Lesnar thing, great ending to that, especially when they messed the spot up and didn't do it right on the right part of the ring that was exposed. Love to see mistakes happen like that as well. For the first time ever, I actually enjoyed a CM Punk win because I'm not a big fan. Your thoughts on the card? What did you see that you liked and what didn't you like?
1: I really liked the Brock Lesnar match. It was sort of nostalgic because it, you know, like you were referencing with Roman Reigns, you saw a lot of stuff that we had seen. I mean, Brock Lesnar doing a tombstone and basically doing, you know, the same thing that was done back with The Undertaker. Mm-hmm. I am amazed at his ability to safely deliver that tombstone to a guy as big as Obafemi. Yeah. And somebody not get hurt. I mean, really, that's pretty phenomenal. They were kind of slow in their movement, that kind of stuff. And it wasn't as brutal of a Hell in a Cell kind of match that you ordinarily see, you know, with blood and all the kind of stuff that comes with it. I thought the Roman Reigns match with CM Punk was good, but you're right. There were a lot of finishes to that match. I wanted to know your opinion. You know, Brock Lesnar came back out and said, you know, I'm the past, this guy's the future. Mm-hmm. I wanted to know what your thought was about can a guy like Obafemi be the face of the heels or be the face of even a world champion like a Brock Lesnar was?
0: Yeah, I think he can. And I like that. That's actually a really good question because he's huge. He's got a big look. He's got all these things that you need. I think he needs a Paul Heyman type character, a bad guy manager to kind of talk for him, not that he can't talk, but you need like a silent assassin type character, a brutalizer, that kind of thing. And that's how Brock Lesnar became who he was, not by talking all the time, but just by being a brutalizer. And that's exactly what Obafemi could be. And maybe they're building towards that. It looks like that's really what they're doing. And I'm a fan of that. I'm a fan of that. Yeah. I think he is. He's got a good potential, but he's got to be a monster heel. A guy like that can't be a good guy.
1: I agree.
0: I mean, especially it's got like this African.
1: I tell you, I used AI to compare a match between Bruno Sammartino and Roman Reigns. And it went through this long analysis of, you know, they wrestled at different times. And at the end of the day, they determined that Roman Reigns would probably win just because of the strength and power and nutrition that the current wrestlers see versus Bruno Sammartino, who probably drank 15 beers and ate a couple of pizzas before he wrestled.
0: You know, it's funny about that. I was going to say the thing I'm going to say about Obafemi, he's got that African warlord motif. That's a bad guy character. Mm-hmm. And so give me that. Yeah. But you know, it's funny. It kind of makes me wonder, does AI know it's predetermined? I mean, do they know that, like, you know, like you, He's stronger. He's got more. He's, you know, it doesn't matter.
2: Wait a minute. What do you mean it's predetermined?
0: Okay,
2: what are you talking about?
0: Let's not pop the bubble anymore. Okay. Thank you very much. Bo Watson, always a good conversation with him. Appreciate him taking the time to join us here on a Friday.
3: I'm Yaffe, and this is Conversation Piece. Joining me on the show right now is Stefan Padfield. He is with the Heritage Foundation. He has a column at the Daily Signal. It says the value and virtues of free enterprise. So, Stefan, joining us right now. Thank you so much for coming on.
4: Thank you so much for having me. It's great to be here.
3: Yeah, and I like how you started your piece here. You said socialism is on the rise and capitalism is on its back foot. The implications span all parts of our society, but certainly include corporate governance. As is often the case, the corporate governance issue boils down to who makes decisions and to what end those decisions are and should be aimed. So talk about this a little bit. What made you decide to write this piece right now?
4: Sure. The main prompt at this particular time was there's a lot of debate really all over the place about the current state of capitalism, asking why we have so many, especially young people, willing to listen to the siren song of socialism and communism. And one of the places, and this is getting a little bit into the weeds, but one of the places where this really comes up in my work is distinguishing the promotion of capitalism while still talking about virtue and value, but not going all the way to things like stakeholder capitalism and ESG and DEI, right? So those of us, you know, I work for the Free Enterprise Initiative at the Heritage Foundation. We engage with corporations. We certainly focus on shareholder value. We think that that's a great proxy for creating value broadly. But we also talk about values generally, right? Can a child be born in the wrong body? Should you be forcing women to share bathrooms with men? On and on and on. So there's inevitably discussion of values. And then one of the pushbacks we get is, are you just right-leaning ESG? And I think there are really sound reasons to differentiate what we're doing when we engage from what the leftists do. And that then comes back full circle to defending free market capitalism more broadly.
3: Yeah, and I was talking about this earlier, but I think you're right on the money. One of the issues I've had is we're fighting against the left, you know, with democratic socialists. We fight against them, but Republicans seem to do a terrible job at saying what they're for. They're reluctant to just really promote free markets and capitalism. Then, of course, you have some on the very extreme right that basically are promoting their own form of economic fascism, right? And that's been kind of one of the problems.
4: Yeah, it's an interesting time for many reasons. But one is we are seeing all these fissures, both on the left and the right. And I think it's almost really a sense that we've been lulled into a little bit of a false confidence, if you will, about how unified the right, the conservative movement is, when in fact there are these very real divisions, between the libertarians and the social conservatives. And now you've got people that are, you know, post-liberal, more interested in using government power more aggressively and where the line drawing is. And then, of course, you get the words thrown around like fascism. And so these are all very important debates that we have to take very seriously. And I do think, again, coming back to just a solid defense of free market capitalism, which includes the benefits to society that flow from that, and conversations about that. And then, as you say, being able to point to specific positive agendas or outcomes or actions that we believe in, right? Whether that be, when it comes to energy affordability, when it comes to prosperity, national security, borders, immigration, all of these things, we have to have positive points, as you say, in addition to just fighting back against the left.
3: So let's go over some of those positive points. I see in your article, you say the first one of the reasons that free market capitalism has been so successful is it's the best way to eliminate poverty. Because a lot of times the left will act like they need socialism to eliminate poverty. But actually, free markets are a much better way to do that.
4: Absolutely. And I think one of the things that's really important to point out is how the rhetoric on the left has shifted from poverty to inequality, right? it's not to say that there aren't poor people and that poverty is not an issue anymore, but it has gotten to the point where we really are on the cusp of eliminating poverty, and capitalism deserves the vast bulk of credit for that. And so the left has basically pivoted away from arguing about, oh, we have so much poverty, to, oh, well, look at the inequality, right? We need to basically put everybody on the same outcome path. And so that rhetorical shift alone, I think, tells you a lot about how successful capitalism has been in combating poverty. And when you get into the underlying premises, it just makes so much sense, right? Capitalism, free market capitalism, permits people naturally to engage with one another in win-win arrangements that make both parties better off. And as I put in the piece, you know, the capitalist entrepreneur, business owner, corporate decision maker, they want people to do well because they want to do business with them. This idea that somehow capitalists just abuse everyone and everything on their way to profit just doesn't stand up. Yes, there are the occasional outliers, but for the most part, the way you succeed in business is by giving people what they want and being a good actor that people want to do business with.
3: Yeah, it always cracks me up, too, because it's like, are we going to pretend that in socialism, the people in power and control are just doing it all of altruism? That's not the case either. A lot of times they're even more greedy. They want more power for themselves, right?
4: Absolutely. I think that's so spot on. And this is really a part of the dance. The back and forth is, one, pointing out the positives of capitalism and rejecting some of the false characterizations, but then also just pointing to the history of communism and socialism, right? I mean, the worst regimes, I mean, communism as an ideology and in practice has killed more people than any other ideology. I think it's, you know, by some counts, 100 million dead can be attributed to that. You know, when you talk about Stalin's regime and Mao's regime and Paul Pot and just go on down the line. And again, if you take the time to think about what their proposition is, it is so unnatural what they are proposing, that everybody should have equal outcomes, which is just completely contrary to what we understand in terms of individual free will and choice and so on, that everybody should have the same outcome, that you have to force people, right? Forcibly get them to go along. The fact that you want nothing to do with religion, you don't want people having, you know, the local community to have any decision making. It's all top down. You just go on and on. It requires this sort of totalitarian tyranny to ultimately advance its agenda, regardless of the fact that when it first presents itself, it's anything but that, right? It's all about people doing better and caring for one another. And you hear this with the young people when you ask them, why are you, you know, so interested and open to socialism? It's because, oh, well, we all just get along and celebrate with each other. And it's just the darkness that is behind that and underneath that is completely, they're completely oblivious to that.
3: Speaking with Stefan Padfield, he's got a column at the Daily Signal. It says the value and virtues of free enterprise. You know, one thing I've talked about before as well, and I think this is, you talk about the virtues of free enterprise. One reason why, to me, it's virtuous is private property rights are virtuous. I mean, to me, it's almost impossible to really have freedom in a society if you can't have private property. You know, the democratic socialists will say, well, we're all about democracy. And I'll usually counter, that's fine. But democracy alone is not what makes someone free. There's also individual rights and individual liberty. And private property is the core of that. And it's also the core of capitalism, correct?
4: Absolutely. And I think this is so critical because, you know, when we talk about on the right defending our founding, defending our Republican nature, right? I mean, because if you put everything to a vote, then what you get is you get the mob of the majority, right? They just will take everything from the rich and just, you know, essentially steal it, and you'll have mob tyranny. And our founders understood that. They set up a Republican system with rights against government imposition. And so, yeah, the idea that everything is great if we just let everybody vote on everything, that's just been proven wrong over and over again, and it doesn't take long to think about it. But the fundamental connection of all of that, the things that we care about, the founding, what we fought for in the revolution, on through even the Civil War and beyond, the fact that this idea of fundamental private property, the right of a person to take the fruits of their labor, to earn it, to have the incentives that come with that, to have it be defended and defend it themselves, if you take that away, what that does to incentives and the sorts of people that it ends up bringing to the top, in a system where private property is not defended, it doesn't take long to realize it's basically all the thieves and the tyrants and all the people you don't want in power. The defense of private property, as you say, is absolutely fundamental and critical. And when you understand that, then capitalism, again, free market capitalism, becomes the best system, or if you like, you know, Churchill's view, the worst system except for all the others that have been tried, right? Because it is so fundamentally tied to private actors dealing in their private property in free market exchanges.
3: So I got to ask before I let you go, did you participate at all in the Greek burrito debate that was going on online? Did you see this at all about $20 burritos? You know, I got a $15 burrito yesterday, and that was a good burrito. But go ahead. What do you think about them complaining about $20 burritos?
4: Yeah, I think it's fascinating, again, that has taken such center stage. But I think there is something fundamental there that is really worth taking seriously, which is to what extent that we are trying to win hearts and minds. We see all these young people in particular that are so enamored with socialism, and we want to engage them, and we want them to see the truth. Do we just dismiss their concerns about, for example, the $20 burrito? Or do we acknowledge that, yes, things are more expensive? Yes, it's frustrating when, you know, you used to be able to go to Chipotle or whatever, and now you're paying 50% more, right? I think the view that it does not serve us well to just completely dismiss that out of hand is better, right? That doesn't mean that we don't point out how well off most of the people that are complaining in fact are, and if they went to the countries that they think are better, they would absolutely hate it and come right back, and all the people streaming into our country prove that. But still, to acknowledge some of the concerns around the rising price of things is I think worthwhile.
3: Stefan Padfield, he's with the Heritage Foundation. You can read his piece at the Daily Signal. Go to dailysignal.com. 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Stefan, really appreciate you coming on the show. I hope to talk to you again in the future.
4: Yeah, that would be great. We'd really appreciate it. Thanks so much for the conversation.
3: I'm Yaffe, and this is Conversation Piece.
5: So a traumatic brain injury is caused by a bump, blow, or jolt to the head that disrupts the normal functioning of the brain. Hard to believe, 2.5 million people each year in this country are impacted. And that's when the Chattanooga Area Brain Injury Association, or CABIA, C-A-B-I-A, comes in with support and several resources available. Hey, Regina Young, it is so nice to have you here. You work at Erlanger. You've been there for years. I never knew that you are so active in this because of a brain injury in your life.
6: Absolutely. So I suffered a brain injury in December of 99 when I rolled my car on the way to work one night and ended up with my facial bones were spiderwebbed, and I had a skull fracture and closed head injury.
5: So what happened? I mean, did you have to retrain yourself? Did you have to learn so many things?
6: Absolutely. I certainly saw my executive function, which is like how we process words, how we process math. All of that was affected, and it really took years of hard work to get back to some semblance of baseline for my executive functioning.
5: Well, so, I mean, how did your life change then? What happened?
6: So when you have a brain injury, lots of different things are affected. Your personality, just not only from the brain injury itself, but from dealing with the trauma of having your life upended, can be a challenge. So you're dealing with emotional challenges. You're dealing with processing challenges. It definitely affected my life, but it also increased my awareness of it in the community.
5: What are we doing right in our community when it comes to neurologists or surgeons? Or do we have everything that a major city would have, God forbid, if you do have a brain injury?
6: So we're lucky that we are a level one trauma center here in Southeast Tennessee.
5: Erlanger.
6: Yeah, and that they have neurosurgeons and neurology, of course, trauma surgeons available, which are all key. The challenge comes from after that acute injury and that acute hospitalization, and then when folks are trying to integrate back into their home life and getting all the resources they need. Maybe they've actually gone to a physical rehabilitation hospital, but then when they get back home, they need continued therapy. They need access to more physicians, access to more resources.
5: Do you have people who've had strokes who join CABIA? It's a support group.
6: So, yes, we do. We support folks with acquired brain injury, which is not necessarily the same as traumatic brain injury. We are funded through the state's traumatic brain injury protocol grant cycle, but the services that we provide to those with acquired brain injury, which is strokes, which is brain tumors, infections, those services are not funded through the state. So we have to dig into our own pockets to provide those services.
5: It's so scary.
6: And, yeah.
5: And you rolled your car over. Was it a rainy night? Was it ice? What happened?
6: No. So I lived out in the sticks, basically, in a rural area, and I swerved to miss a deer and lost control and went off the side of the embankment, and my car rolled. And I took a gear shift to my face, and that's what caused all the damage.
5: Wow.
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13: Okay.
12: I owe about $10,000 on an AC unit for my house. It blew up first year that I moved in. And then I got my wife's car that we originally had as our only vehicle repossessed, and they still want about $15,000 for that.
13: And they took it. That's done.
12: That's already done. They already auctioned it off, and that's what they want afterwards.
14: That's the difference.
13: Oh, man.
14: Dude, what has happened up until now? Because this isn't just a matter of you being in debt. This is a matter of you just didn't pay bills.
12: Yeah, so what truly happened was around the time that everything started to slow down with COVID, I was working at a factory job, and I started to get into some credit card debt when they cut my hours. And eventually I kind of just, you know, got tired of it and went and started doing my own thing. So I'm self-employed now. I have been for about 3 years, but I clean houses for a living, and it was rough trying to get everything on track at first. And then I guess I just kept knocking my wife up, and now I don't have any help, and I have the ability to get out and really even get more clientele because I just don't have the time of the day as one person. So
14: how much money do you make?
12: I make about $5,000 a month on average, and it just fluctuates in the wintertime because I have some clients that go away.
13: Mm-hmm.
14: Okay.
13: And you've been in that business 3 years, you said?
12: 3 years now, yep. Three years, 3 years now.
13: Okay. And you have predictable downtimes, you said, with certain clients?
12: Yeah. I from about January to April, I lose probably about between $1,000 and $1,500 a month.
13: Okay.
12: And just clients come and go.
14: Okay. So what do you do in that gap to earn money?
12: Honestly, I've just been trying my best to kind of stack up money aside so that when that time comes around and, you know, stack up things around the house so that I don't run out of things. I have, you know, kind of stockpiles. And I also have been very fortunate enough to, when Christmas rolls around, and especially with the birth of my child, that people have been extremely generous, giving me bonuses. I don't like to bank on that for the holidays,
13: but
12: it's been extremely helpful. It's been
14: how much cash do you have set aside?
12: I have $1,000 set aside. I'm done with baby step one, but that's about all I have after the car.
13: What's the car, the $17,000 car? If you sold it today, do you know what you would get from it?
12: I want to say probably about 13, 14, something like that.
13: Okay, so you're a little underwater in that.
12: A little bit, yeah, just from the depreciation, but.
13: Yeah, because I'm just trying to think through some math here. Because for me, my goal for you, Sam, would be to get out of debt as quickly as possible. Okay, so that's going to mean working nights and weekends. Your wife is going to probably feel like a single mom for a hot second because you are working so much. You guys, I mean, I'm sure you don't have a ton of expenses to cut, but where you can cut, we're not eating out, we're not going on Amazon, like we're doing nothing. We're not spending money except for keeping the lights on, keeping the roof over our head, like the absolute needs, the necessities. Yeah. And then the other thing is selling stuff, right? And so you're doing all of this at once to get out of debt as quickly as possible. So I'm just looking at your numbers and I'm thinking, okay, $18,000 in bad debt, you know, I mean, you possibly could settle, maybe, let's just say, generously, you know, half, you know, what if that went down to 9,000, okay? You can't do much about the repoed car. You can't do much about the HVAC. And then the car, let's just say you have took a $3,000 hit, and if you could get a small loan from a credit union for $6,000, go get you a $3,000 car. And then have that, right? That loan goes from $17,000 to $6,000. Right? You start to kind of play with the numbers of what the ideal situation would be to get out of debt as fast as possible. And there's a chance that your debt's looking more like 38, 39 versus 65 at that point.
12: I was hoping, especially since it's been to third parties, some of the debt, and they seem willing to kind of work with you to just get anything.
14: They will, but you're gonna have to save up a lump sum
13: to settle with them.
12: Like I said, I bought the car in cash, and it took me about 5 months to do it, but I saved about $800 a month so that I could, you know, buy that. So I saved up $4,000 within that 5 months. I think that, you know, that's
14: the pace
12: that I'm at right now.
14: This is going to sound nutty because I know I'm talking to a guy who's so tired because he's got a newborn and a pregnant wife, and you're hustling your own. You're a one man shop on your business, but you can't afford. You simply cannot afford to when a big chunk of your clientele goes on vacation during the cold winter for you just to hang out at home. You got to go find other work. And you've got to grind and grind and grind. And after you get done cleaning all day, you come home and have dinner with your family, and then you go stock shelves at Walmart until midnight. And this is going to be the next 18, 24 months, and you're going to feel like you're going to collapse. But on behalf of your family, you can do it. I believe in you. But it's going to take that level of negotiating with certain folks, selling stuff, cutting expenses to the bone for 24 months. And, bro, you've dug yourself a big hole. So to fill this hole up, you're going to be tired shoveling. And you can scroll all day. You can Google hacks all day. Mm-hmm. There's not any hacks around. You've got to cut expenses and make more money. That's the only things you can do right here.
13: And the wild thing is too, Sam, if you can get this credit card debt where they can settle and you do this car and you find $3,000 extra a month, right? I mean, a lot of this is gone.
14: It goes away quick.
13: In a year right. and a half. I mean, it's pretty wild what the math starts to do, but it's going to take some drastic changes. It's going to be a drastic year and a half for you guys to get this to play out the way that you're wanting it to. But a year and a half of it, and it's behind you, and then you've learned, gosh, such a way of life of what you're not going to go back to. Like, that's the legacy changer there for your kids that you're looking for. Having healthy money habits where you actually control your money and your money's not controlling you.

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2: 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Listen, I need everyone to put your phones down. Yes, put it down. You're going to live. When was the last time you looked someone in the eyes and felt seen and heard? We are wired to have deep, meaningful, and even fun relationships, not to stay glued to our phones, swiping right, swiping left, and thumbs down at everybody that we're mad at. And that's why I created Questions for Humans. 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

0: you're enjoying the show, one of the best things that you can do to help us spread the word is to share it with a friend. Maybe post one of the clips on social media, but just spreading the word about the show is one of the best ways we can get the word out to help people do what we want, is to, you know, get control of their money and create a life that they love and finally find some peace with the subject in life that can be so, so complicated. So, yep, we're thankful for you guys for listening and watching. So leave a comment. We love hearing from you and share the show when you can. All right, let's head to Kansas City and we have Andrew on the line. Hi, Andrew. Welcome to the show.
1: Hey, hey, hey, how are y'all?
0: Hi, we're doing great. How can we help?
1: Good. I have to start off by saying, since you, Rachel, started it, I think that baloney is way better than the name that John's high school football coach called him back in the day.
2: Listen, Andrew.
0: Oh, Andrew is deep. I don't even know what the
2: It's far more socially acceptable to say John Baloney out loud. But I'm going to start calling her Rachel Bruise or Rachel Snooze. Ooh, I like that one. Rachel Snooze. I like that.
0: What a snoozer. Awesome. Oh, my gosh.
2: What's up, brother?
1: We are in baby step three, my wife and I. And my wife is certainly the free spirit, and I am definitely the outspoken cheapskate. And every time we talk about money, the tension is pretty high, and we overall just tend to avoid the conversation altogether. How can we tell if we're actually pretty close on our goals, and I just need to loosen up, or if our household spending genuinely needs to be reined in? I want money to be a conversation we can approach without fighting or dreading the finance talk.
2: Okay, before we get to that, because Rachel's wrote a book on this, she's the expert here, but I want to ask you a question, okay? Ask that last question again.
1: I want money to be a conversation we can approach without fighting or dreading the talk.
2: Okay. Let's take the actual topic of money off the table, and let me ask you a question. Are you a person your wife can sit down and have a conversation with, and you don't try to fix her? You hear her? You say, thanks for sharing that, even if you think it was dumb or boring or whatever? Are you a safe person that she can just talk with?
1: The answer to the question before yesterday would have been no.
2: Okay.
1: We go in seasons of that, but okay. Just yesterday we kind of had to sit down, redefine the marriage relationship conversation.
2: Love it.
1: Where both of us share hearts, and that was one of the things that she really wanted to talk about, and I totally understand, and I admit that, yes, I'm a problem solver along with many other men.
2: Yeah, yeah.
1: And that's something that I need to work on. And so even yesterday, after that conversation, it went really well, and then even this morning I was able to practice that, but we're getting there. So historically, no. But starting last night, the answer is yes.
2: Perfect. So what I want you to work on in your home, and it sounds like y'all are on it, and you use the magic word, this is just practice. And for the wives out there listening, often a husband tries to fix a problem, not because they think you're stupid, but because their whole life they've been told the only value you have in the world is utility, is the solution to a problem. It took me being married forever before I realized, yes, my wife likes that I can change the oil in the car, and yes, that she likes things I can do around the house, but she likes me. And that was hard for me to metabolize because I thought I was only worth my answers. And so y'all practicing, just talking, listening, remembering she's your friend, that you're her friend, right? You get what I'm saying? So y'all are on the right path there. That will make not only money conversations, but any conversations you have, one of curiosity and not judgment, instead of, that's a stupid thing. Dude, tell me more about that. That's different than how I see it. And one of those is an invitation, and one of those is a slam door, mm-hmm. right? All right, so we'll talk about the money thing here. Go for it, Rachel.
0: Well, I was going to just, I mean, when you said we continue to fight about money, and then you're like, but we're on baby step three. So I'm like, this is, the problem isn't the system that you guys have put in place. It's the attitude and the posture around the subject that's caused the strife, right? Or something's come up and gets triggered in her or you, and it's like you guys just can't come eye to eye. But I think it's probably more what John's saying is the approach at which you take those conversations. And a helpful thing that I feel like has been good, that Winston and we do this with more than just money, but we see the thing that we're talking about or the tension point where we're so different. We're coming at it in such different perspectives, different backgrounds, how we grew up with money, I mean, all of it, right? That all plays in. and we see that subject matter as kind of the third party in the triangle, and it's out there. And Winston and I are on the same team. Like, it's us locking arms against that thing out there, that the spouse is, your wife isn't the enemy. You're not the enemy to her. It's this thing out there. And what is this thing out there creating in me or creating in her or him, you know, in my case, this strife that we just seem to have this conflict all the time. And when you can start to pinpoint that, that's huge. And I think we have found too, with married couples, we were talking about money and marriage, but we talk about the subjects a lot over that weekend. But having empathy with your spouse, actually seeing your differences and her massive free spirit as a strength, Andrew, like she gives you a gift in your life. You would be probably a semi-boring person that doesn't leave the house much if it probably weren't for your wife, right? Who brings the fun and the levity and the enjoyment, right? And then you are a godsend to her, because if she's like me, details are not my ideal. I don't really enjoy looking at every single little thing and every interest rate. And if we put it in this thing and we change here and we do that, I mean, I'm like, it's great. I trust you. Like, it's fine. Go and do. Like, I don't enjoy that. But because of that, it actually gives me a subconscious safety net of knowing I have a husband who's taking very good care of our family in that way. Does that make sense? Like, there's a beauty in the differences. And I think that's, you know, so yeah, we can dive into the numbers if you want. But I do think there's a level of respect and care to give each other in these conversations that's going to help tremendously, where she'll have the freedom and probably maybe even say, hey, okay, because this has been going so well and I feel this freedom that I don't get slapped on the wrist or feel like I'm getting, you know,
2: judged.
0: Yes. That, okay, maybe I don't need to, I may not need to spend so much. Sure. Do we want to cut back? Like, there's more of a willingness on both parties' end to do some level of change when you know that the other person is for you and there's a beautiful love and respect, you know, situation happening. Does that make sense?
1: 100% it does. Absolutely.
2: What's the number you're worried is too extreme?
1: I would say there's a few examples, but things like birthday gifts. She has a large family. And so, you know, when it comes time for celebrating a few birthdays, you know, maybe sometimes there's a month where there may be three or four birthdays and we want to spend, or she wants to spend $25 or $30 or $40 per person, or, you know, going out to eat. A big one for her would be clothes. And so I'm not necessarily opposed to spending money, because I kind of train myself, hey, you know, let loose every once in a while. I like coffee, so go get yourself a coffee or a specialty coffee or something like that. But, you know, where the line is, because I realize that we're still in baby step three. We had an emergency fund. Then we had a baby in April, so we depleted about half of it to pay off the medical bills, and so now we're kind of building that back up. And so because we're in our mid to late 20s, or I guess I'm 26, so mid-20s, I'm just kind of worried. Like, I just want to get into a house. Like, I just want to, I just want to complete baby step 3B, and I want to get into a house. And her maybe goals are like, well, I want to get a different car. And I really don't care about a house right now. Maybe, you know, maybe 5 years, absolutely. But, you know, in 2026 or 2027, no.
2: Let's have that conversation. Okay. Where do we want to be in 5 years?
0: Yes.
2: Who do we want to be in 10 years? And those dreaming conversations where they're like the old corporate whiteboard, there's no bad ideas. Like, what's your picture of 5 years from now? We have one or two or three little kids running around here. Where do you want to be? What do you want that to look like? And then you begin to reverse engineer action steps based out of this shared vision of what y'all want to be. And there's always going to be pinch points. I actually want a new car before I want a house. I want a house before I want a new car. Well, one of those is a depreciating asset. And one of those is like this. But getting beneath the house is, I want the security for my family. I want a home.
1: Sure.
2: Right? And so getting to those real issues underneath the fight points.
0: Yes.
2: Man, it changes everything.
0: And her to have a level of freedom with income, that you guys are out of debt, you're building that emergency funds, but I do also want to enjoy my life.
2: Yeah.
0: So there has to be a both and.
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8: From ABC News, I'm Brian Clark. A rare hurricane in Hawaii is now blamed for one death. And the mayor of Oahu, Rick Blongardi, says,
9: please, wherever you are, stay home, stay sheltered. Hopefully our power will hold up.
8: But there are more than 104,000 power outages reported, and ABC's Melissa Adon on Oahu says,
10: it is impressive when you're talking about those steep mountains and the volcanoes. That is where we could see the potential of mudslides and landslides, making it so dangerous just to get around this big island. That is why right now all flights here on the island are grounded.
8: Severe weather in Indiana has been blamed for at least six deaths since Tuesday, and President Trump Saturday approved an emergency declaration. There are over 143,000 power outages reported in Indiana, but power provider NIPSCO had to pause restoration efforts Saturday after gunfire hit one of its vehicles in Gary. ABC's Evelyn Holmes has more from Gary.
11: According to Gary police, the incident happened around 1:30 Saturday morning in the 200 block of Rutledge Street. Officers say the vehicle was hit twice, but the workers were unharmed. Investigators are hoping to recover any evidence to help them determine if the attack was targeted or intentional.
8: A Trump family crypto business is cleared to start a bank.
12: The Trump-linked crypto venture World Liberty Trust has received conditional approval to establish a bank charter from a Trump-appointed national bank regulator. The move could allow the president's family to make more money from a growing part of the cryptocurrency market and is the first time in U.S. history that a company owned by the sitting president's family has been granted bank status. There's outrage from Democrats. Ranking member of the Senate Banking Committee, Senator Elizabeth Warren, describing the decision as, quote, the most brazen act of self-dealing our financial system has ever seen. Dave Packer, ABC News.
8: A massive Ukrainian drone attack on Russia has killed at least seven people. Russian authorities say they have shot down more than 800 drones. You're listening to it.
13: Here's the official forecast. A heat advisory remains in effect through tonight. Otherwise, sunny today, 98 the high, a heat index making it feel like 106. Tonight, it's going to be mostly clear, 77. For tomorrow, sunny, a chance of afternoon rain and thunderstorms, 99 degrees. For Monday night, partly cloudy, showers and thunderstorms possible, 76. Sunny and 95 as we head into Tuesday. Tuesday night, mostly clear and 72. I'm Craig Allen on Talk Radio 102.3.
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2: It's the weekend. Keep your elbows and knees out of the aisle, please. There's a cart with a president coming through. We start here. President Trump admits he was sneaked off of Air Force One.
3: I just have to do what they say. They go for safety, and I have to do what they say.
2: Why the Secret Service decided he was in danger and why no one knew about it until now. A loss in Wisconsin prompts questions for progressive Democrats.
4: This was largely a comeback victory, if you will, for the party establishment.
2: But was this about the movement or the candidate? We'll break down this week's primary. And rescue crews are clawing at rubble in Colombia.
5: They're using their bare hands to dig through this concrete to try to rescue people.
2: Our team is there among them as an earthquake's death toll continues to climb. From ABC News, this is Start Here Weekend. I'm Brad Milkey. Protecting the president comes with kind of dueling responsibilities. Like, on one hand, if you're the Secret Service, you want to do whatever you can to protect the commander-in-chief, right? That is your priority. But you've also got to balance all that with the job of being the president. As much as bodyguards would love for you to stay in a bunker, a head of state also needs to be able to conduct business, to meet with the public he represents. It's tough to say you're answerable to the people if none of the people are allowed to see you or know where you are. Well, about a month ago, you might remember this big trip President Trump made to Turkey for a NATO summit. Strangely, he flew in on one plane, this new Air Force One model donated by Qatar, but he was also said to be leaving on a different plane, the old model. Well, this week, the Washington Post published a jaw-dropping story claiming that President Trump wasn't actually on the plane, that there was an operation to ferry him to safety in the face of an assassination plot, and that for a brief while, much of the world had no idea where he was. Well, on Tuesday night, President Trump confirmed this happened.
3: I just have to do what they say. They go for safety, and I have to do what they say.
2: Let's bring in ABC's DC managing editor, Catherine Falders, who's been chasing all this down. Catherine, can you just walk us through the reporting here?
6: So this is pretty remarkable. Remember, this was the day where he was expected to depart NATO. Trump was in Turkey. This was early last month. And then in the morning, Eastern time, our time, in the morning, the president posted a message on his social media account. He said that actually he would be flying the old Air Force One, you know, that one we're so familiar with seeing, because he's going to send that new plane, that Qatar gifted plane, to an Air Force base in the UK because he was going to let service members tour it. Now, that set into motion a bunch of questions at the time with the troops on the ground. They said, well, wait a second. Okay, are we going there? Is he flying on that plane? Is he flying on the Air Force One? Our Michelle Stoddard was the pool representative on the plane at the time. And I remember we were asking her questions, well, what does this mean?
2: Right.
6: What plane is Trump flying on? We learned that the old Air Force One would fly to link up with the new plane in the UK at that Air Force base. And then they would do a little plane switch. The president would move from one plane to the other. And then they would be on their way back to the US via the new plane, the Qatar plane. Okay. So now the pool's on the plane. They say wheels up, wheels down, all of that standard operating procedure that we see when you travel with the president. Well, according to the Washington Post, we come to find out that actually Trump wasn't even on that plane. There's a third plane involved. Now, that was another plane that happened to be behind, off to the side of Air Force One. And here's what happened. You see Trump get on the stairs of the aircraft. The press pool's on the ground, on the tarmac. They see him get on the press pool boards. Mm-hmm. And then an unusual thing happens when they're on the plane. They're told to keep their windows down.
7: Do you know why they had us close our window blinds? That was not usual.
6: And we had known, Brad, at the time, like, there were threats from Iran. Trump was saying that.
8: They want to take out the U.S. leader, me. I'm on every list. I saw things this morning. I'm on every single.

0: on one of their lists.
1: And we knew, given the proximity to Iran, there were threats, there was this and that. So it was unusual, but it didn't seem so unusual in the moment, just given where they were, right?
2: Okay.
1: And the state of the war. So what we come to learn from the Post is that actually he wasn't on that plane at all. He boarded the steps, and you can see from the pool footage a catering cart. Now, the cart, imagine we're all at the airport, and it's the cart that's affixed to the plane that you load food and beverages from. There is a catering container on the exact opposite side of the plane. So imagine if you and I are just walking through the door, the front door of a plane, and you just walk directly to the other side and get out. That's what happened here. So what the president did in secrecy is get on the plane and then actually got into that container from the food catering truck. The cart went down and then you could see it drive away. Now, any observer would think, well, you know, I guess they've loaded the food and beverage and the cart is going away. Well, it was actually an operation, according to the Washington Post, this clandestine operation to move the president out of view of everyone, except for surely some Secret Service agents and a select group of staff, from one plane to the other plane out of view without the knowledge of the press.
2: Wow.
1: Or frankly, anybody else, most people.
2: Wait, and so this would be like this sort of a convoy, a caravan. He is in a plane, just not the one that any of the reporters are on and that anyone knows about. Why, Catherine? You mentioned tensions with Iran. Was that the concern here?
1: Yes, it was. And our reporting at the time was that he wasn't flying on the Qatar plane because of the escalations with Iran. Of course, we didn't know this at the time. We didn't know that it went a step further. But yes, threats to his life, and that presumably the Secret Service assessed that there was enough of a threat to move him from, by the way, one of the world's safest aircraft to a different one.
2: Right.
1: So that he wouldn't be a target, if you will, so that he wouldn't be flying on that plane. And what is so remarkable about this is Air Force One goes wheels up. When the plane lands at the Air Force Base, Air Force One, which we think Trump is on, he descends the stairs in view of the press.
2: Oh.
1: So he...
2: Wait, he got back on the plane somehow?
1: He sure did. Now, it's unclear exactly how he got on. We don't know that. The Post doesn't detail it in their account. I would presume it was a similar method, but he got back on and then descends the stairs. So there would be no reason to believe, as a normal traveler with the president in the White House press pool, to believe that he wasn't on the plane.
2: Well, and has something like this happened before? Like, I'm trying to figure out how to interpret this, because on one hand, clearly you want to protect the president. Like that's the priority, especially when you're going overseas, right? On the other hand, it seems like if there was a threat big enough to make the president go into hiding, that shouldn't take a month to come out. Like, that seems like an important thing for the public to be aware of, or maybe even the people on that plane to be aware of at some point.
1: Yeah, and typically, Brad, when this happens, so I'm thinking about an example with Bill Clinton in 2000. Something like this similarly happened, where the press pool thought he was on the plane, and then when they landed at the location with the tarmac, the president actually descended a different staircase. So it was known.
2: Okay, so that sort of thing has happened. The switcheroo thing has happened before.
1: It has, and it's surely a method, sure, that the Secret Service uses, a very, very rare. And of course, there's always operational security concerns. They're always maneuvering, and there's diversions, always.
2: We're actually up against a break right now, but when we come back, we will talk more about this covert flight. That's after the break.
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2: Welcome back to Start Here Weekend from ABC News. I'm Brad Milkey. Before the break, we'll be talking with ABC's Catherine Falders about this report of a kind of stealth flight, a great escape that President took. And Catherine, you mentioned that something like this has happened before, Bill Clinton 20 years ago. What's the difference between this and that then?
1: What is very strange here is that with the Clinton example, the press pool were privy to what was going on, obviously would not report it until it was safe. And of course, they saw Bill Clinton go down, and I believe Clinton's White House aides at the time had spoken about it. In this case, we're only finding out because the Washington Post reported it.
9: Do you think there wasn't a security concern?
10: No. Why would there?
1: And we're only finding out a month later. So it does beg the question, Brad, how significant was the security threat, whether it be to the president, to Air Force One, How significant was it to evacuate the president out of the other side of the plane?
2: Right, and exactly. And if you're so convinced that, Iran might be able to blow up what the safest plane in the world, and you're still willing to have the reporters on there and the service members who fly that plane, just seems like an absolutely wild story. From the Washington Post, Catherine Falders, thank you for breaking it down for us.
1: Thanks, Brad.
2: It's been clear in this midterm election cycle that left-wing Democrats are having a moment. Last week's primary victory for Abdullah Sayed in Michigan's Senate race sent yet another message that self-described Democratic socialists can have statewide appeal. The question going into this week was, could a Democratic socialist win in a more moderate Midwestern state like Wisconsin? Well, on Tuesday, we got our test case with Francesca Hong.
11: We are going to collectively reject despair, and we are going to unite.
2: Hong is bold, she's unapologetically progressive, but she's been outspoken in social media posts she's later had to walk back. Critics wondered if she would be vulnerable in a general election, but there did not seem to be a clear moderate challenger. People had gotten into this race, then dropped out, then rejoined at the last minute. So if a Democratic socialist could ever come to power in the Wisconsin governor's mansion, you'd think this would be the moment. And yet, on Tuesday, as election night went on, the race was too close to call. Hong was not running away with it. And then it became apparent she was not going to win, and she conceded this race. What's more, this wasn't the only big race that is still reverberating around the country. ABC's Capitol Hill correspondent Jay O'Brien is here. Jay, what happened in this race?
12: Yeah, it was a close race, first and foremost, Brad. I mean, Francesca Hong only loses by, right now, as we talk, about less than 4,000 votes.
2: Wow.
12: And it's interesting because polls showed Hong running away with this. She was heavily favorited over David Crowley, who's the Milwaukee County executive, who was more the establishment-backed choice. He'd been supported by the state's popular governor, Tony Evers. At one point, Brad, it appeared that Hong had so much momentum that Crowley, just about a month ago, suspended and then a few days later unsuspended his campaign. So he had essentially, for a time, very briefly, dropped out of this race. And then, of course, on Tuesday night, he wins.
13: Today, I stand before the people of Wisconsin after we rose from the ashes, after we rebuilt this campaign with purpose, and after people of Wisconsin decided that the bright future that working Wisconsin families deserve is worth fighting for.
12: This was largely a comeback victory, if you will, for the party establishment. It was a stinging blow to progressives, and it comes amid this overall context of this kind of battle for the soul of the Democratic Party that's been playing out for months. And Crowley, in a way, acknowledges that. And he calls for, in remarks after it became clear that he was going to win, unity. He says that this isn't about establishment versus progressive. This is about taking on the Republican candidate here who's been endorsed by President Trump, Congressman Tom Tiffany.
13: And every one of us has something much bigger to unite around. And that is keeping MAGA extremism from bringing the chaos we see in Washington into our neighborhoods right here in the state of Wisconsin.
12: Tiffany, for his part, tries to tie Crowley to Hong. He said there's, quote, in a statement, not a dime's worth of difference between the two. And he's doing that in part because Democrats, including some progressives who distanced themselves from Hong, viewed her as a flawed candidate.
2: Well, that's the thing for Democrats. I mean, it's all well and good to say, hey, yeah, we're all united against Republicans. And yet, after we saw, I mean, people were jumping over themselves to challenge Hong in this race. Are there other results that kind of give us a clue as to how the Democratic Party is feeling right now outside of Wisconsin?
12: It's kind of race by race. I mean, progressives did have a pretty big win next door in Minnesota that same night. Lieutenant Governor Peggy Flanagan, triumphant, now the party's candidate for Senate in the primary. She beats Congresswoman Angie Craig. She was very much Flanagan, the progressive pick here.
14: We are going to fight the corruption, whether it's in the White House or in the halls of Congress, because the grift has to stop.
12: But also it's race by race because it's really candidate dependent. Think about Francesca Hong for a second. She, as you'd covered, spent the last few days of her campaign really on defense over comments she had made in the past about defunding the police and a now deleted post that was from 2020 where she said, quote, cancel Thanksgiving over concerns about colonialism. She since said her views have changed on those and other issues, but it was enough for progressives to kind of distance themselves from her but also in the same map, bear hug other candidates like Peggy Flanagan, but also think about Michigan and Abdul Al-Sayed. And so it really becomes a race by race kind of thing. But also at the same time, and I know this is a contradictory comment, but it's part of a broader wave of these progressive candidates trying to mount these insurgent races against establishment picks.
2: I was going to say, the reason it's race by race is probably because it sounds like every time Democrats put forward a well-vetted moderate, a lot of their own voters are like, no, we don't want that person. We want anyone else, somebody more left of that.
12: Exactly right. And then it's up to that candidate, whoever the anti-establishment wing of the party puts forward, to pass this kind of electability test. And some do, and some don't.
2: Really interesting moments here. And again, now David Crowley will stand for the governor's race in Wisconsin, which could be tight. We'll see. I mean, state polls might have been very off here. That's part of the story here as well, is just how unpredictable this has all been. Jay O'Brien, thank you so much.
12: Thank you, Brett.
2: We thought the death toll would rise in Colombia. Well, sure enough, it has. Days after a 7.4 quake rocked towns across entire regions in the South American nation, that death toll is now up past 260. And here's the problem. Much of this country's most populated cities sit in the more mountainous western half of Colombia, which is where all that seismic action would usually take place. And so that is why there are still rescues happening right now. Actually, we're going to do something different. Usually we're talking to our correspondents in hotel rooms or in cars, a quiet place. Our team is in the country, and they are on the scene of an active rescue right now. That is where we find ABC's Faith Abube in Cali, Colombia. Faith, I know it's noisy there, but you're going to sort of guide us through this crowd that you're in right now. Can you just describe what you're seeing on the ground?
15: I mean, it's remarkable what we are in the middle of right now. Just a show of the human spirit, a show of determination, and a show of how these rescuers refuse to give up. Where we are right now is Southern Cali, where there's a concrete building that has multiple floors that has collapsed into a mountain of debris here. It's right next to a school. First, the rescue operations began because people thought there were children trapped under this debris. It's unclear if that's true, but rescuers have been working nonstop. Around me right now are hundreds and hundreds of people from the community. They came here with their buckets, with hard hats, and they're using their bare hands to dig through this concrete to try to rescue people. We heard they were able to pull some people out. A few of them were alive, but others unfortunately did not make it. We also came across a gentleman who has been here showing his photos to people who are walking around here just to see whether they've seen his family members. There are four relatives who he believes are trapped underneath this rubble right now, so he's here helping out. I mean, a lot of people are here not because they have relatives who are trapped, but they know the feeling of losing someone or not knowing where your loved one is. So they've dropped everything, grabbed whatever they can, and they're here to help dig through this debris of steel and concrete. There are also people here who have bottles of water, and they're giving them out to rescuers, some refreshments, just anything they can. There are chaplains here to help with the emotional toll that this is having on people. As I mentioned, we heard that at least one body was pulled from the rubble. Every few minutes, we're hearing people here tell us to stay quiet, tell all the hundreds of people here to remain quiet. And what that means is they've heard something, and they want to make sure they can hear the survivors who are trapped underneath so they know exactly where to dig, Brad.
2: Unbelievable. And Faith, if you can hear me, when you look around the entire country, do you have a sense of the death toll at this point and just how many people are still unaccounted for?
15: Well, the death toll has skyrocketed since this began. When we woke up on Tuesday morning, it was about 160-something. By the end of the day, it was well over 200. The extent of the devastation, the extent of the death toll, the missing, the injured, has yet to be counted, has yet to be realized. This is going to take a while because, again, the rescue efforts are still underway. They're hoping that they can actually still find survivors. We know earlier on Tuesday, the foreign minister of Spain said more than 164 of his nationals were missing.
2: Oh, wow.
15: We don't know whether they've been found. There are
2: That's
15: a lot of relatives who are here, just from one country. We don't even know how many Colombians are missing at this point. And we're just in one area of the country where this happened. And just to remind you, this quake was felt not just here in Colombia, but in at least three other countries that border Colombia.
2: All right, we are actually up against another break right now. But when we come back, we will have more from on the ground in Colombia. It's after the break.
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24: Welcome back to Start Here Weekend from ABC News. I'm Brad Milkey. Before the break, we were talking with ABC's Faith Abube, who's on the ground in Colombia following that deadly earthquake. And Faith, I know you're still amongst this crowd as this rescue operation unfolds, but is it safe to say that Cali is not the only sort of populated city center? Cali's a big city within Colombia, but it's not the only one that's been affected like this.
15: Oh, definitely. One of the other hard-hit cities is Pereira. That is where the governor was on Tuesday. He went to survey the damage there and also just look over the rescue operations. He was in Cali the day before on the day of the earthquake to see what was happening here. So, I mean, it's all hands on deck. It's just unbelievable the number of people who are literally crowding this area right now. Just think about Times Square and just the volume of people who are there in the middle of the streets, except these people have hard hats on, except these people have masks on, except they have gloves, they have buckets, and they're digging and sweating, and they've been here for hours and hours.
25: Everybody wants to help, and that's the thing. You see everybody here, just they want to help, they want to help. There's some people that have family members that are trapped under there. And you see them on the top.
15: We actually came across a gentleman who actually came here with a church group from California, Josh Martinez, who was part of this rescue operation on Tuesday afternoon. And he was just telling us how just emotional everything has been.
24: Faith Abube on the ground in Cali. Thank you so much.
15: Thank you, Brian.
24: In recent days, the Department of Health and Human Services has been getting lots of questions.
26: Taylor Farms, the company linked to the record cyclosporiasis outbreak, tells us that it's recalling additional foods with jalapenos like guacamole and salsa.
24: First, there were questions about food. The agricultural giant, Taylor Farms, which now processes more salad products than any other company in North America, has issued a voluntary recall of more than a dozen products that contain jalapenos amid a growing salmonella outbreak. Remember, this is the same company that already issued a different voluntary recall of iceberg lettuce after a cyclospora outbreak.
27: What's being done right now to make sure our vegetables are safe? People have been very nervous.
24: When it comes to that, Secretary Robert F. Kennedy Jr. has largely refused to answer ABC's questions, even at events devoted to food safety. But this week, when his senior advisor, Callie Means, spoke to ABC's Kira Phillips, he downplayed these concerns.
28: The American people are concerned about their kids being pre-diabetic, being obese, about the skyrocketing rates
27: of
28: chronic disease.
27: And we are they're concerned about their vegetables too, Callie.
28: And if
27: why
28: you have
27: do you deny
28: one
27: that?
28: Statistic,
27: are you denying that?
28: Absolutely not.
27: Do you
28: not.
27: Think that Americans are not concerned
28: not
27: about their
28: that.
27: Vegetables?
28: I'm not denying that.
27: Then why
28: I'm
27: are
28: saying
27: you
28: we have best
27: combative?
28: In class because it is interesting and I think very noticeable to Americans that on a day we're talking about historic food policy reform, you are breaking your neck to talk about a couple diarrhea cases.
24: A couple of diarrhea cases. Of course, in actuality, we're talking about 22,000 cases across 47 states. But that's not the only area in which the Trump administration is fielding health questions.
29: Mr. President, you're a proud father. Would you have vaccinated your children differently based on the recommendations that
30: well,
29: you put
30: I did.
29: Out today?
30: I took my children for 5 different vaccinations. In other words, I broke it up.
24: President Trump also signed an executive order taking aim at the childhood vaccine schedule.
30: In many cases, we were requiring 72 jabs for our beautiful, healthy, lovely, delicate little children.
24: Specifically, this is about what diseases American kids should be immunized against and when they should get those shots.
30: You have the MMR. We want it in 3 separate vaccinations, given at separate times.
24: This order recommends they get fewer vaccines and further apart.
30: So we're reducing them. We're changing it to visits over a period of a year and a half. So they get 20% of what they would have gotten in one big shot.
24: With that, let's go to Dr. Richard Besser. He's the former acting head of the CDC. He is now the CEO of the Robert Wood Johnson Foundation. He's also our former chief medical correspondent. So good to talk to you again, Dr. Besser. Thanks for being here.
31: Great to be here, Brad.
2: Hey, before we get to your reaction to this announcement, can you just break down what it is? Like, what is the White House actually recommending, I guess?
1: The administration tried to do this back in January. What they're recommending is that the United States adopt a vaccine schedule that's very similar to what's being used in Denmark. Mm-hmm. And that would mean that there are six fewer vaccines that are recommended for routine use by all children. And from the perspective of a pediatrician, I'll add that to the list of things that I am. Mm-hmm. I practiced pediatrics for more than 30 years. This is a big mistake. It's a step in the wrong direction.
2: Why is that? Because I'm sure there are lots of parents that are like, wait, I don't see why my kid has to get a shot for Hep B before leaving the hospital, why they have to get, like a dozen shots within the first 6 months. Why don't we spread these out a little bit more?
1: So our vaccine schedule has evolved over a period of decades, and it's evolved with the input from experts in children's health, experts in infectious diseases, with a goal of keeping our children safe for as long a period of time as possible. It's absolutely miraculous. You know, I practiced pediatrics for more than 30 years, and there was nothing I did as a pediatrician that had more proven value than helping to ensure that all the patients in my practice were fully vaccinated on time. Mm. And the reason why on time matters is that the early stage of life, children are vulnerable for quite a number of diseases. And so the sooner you can get them protected, the better. But it's always a conversation with parents in terms of what are their concerns, what do they want to do, and what do you recommend as someone who has some experience and expertise in children's health?
2: The MMR vaccines, that's measles, mumps, and rubella, that's always given as like one shot. This is the one case where he wants to have more shots, right? Where he's basically saying, hey, you get this cocktail of drugs mixed up in one shot. He invoked unproven or even medically disproven theories that at least one of these drugs could be linked to autism. What's your response to this recommendation?
1: First off, I think it's absolutely ludicrous. You know, the MMR, the measles, mumps, rubella shot, has been given for decades and has been shown to be safe. Mm-hmm. Ask any child, hey, would you like to have one shot that protects you from three diseases? Or how would you like to come back every week and get three separate shots?
2: Oh.
1: It doesn't make any sense. It doesn't make any sense because the vaccine is highly effective as it's made. We don't even have available in this country separate shots, so they would have to do the testing to make those available. The burden on families, you know, parents have to take time off work to bring their children in for visits. And that's fine if there's a health reason to do so. But this is about politics and the Secretary of Health's unfounded belief that they're safer if you separate them. They absolutely are not.
2: Has the science changed or just the politics around the science?
1: The science is continually changing. And so, you know, Congress put in place a process for evaluating science and making vaccine recommendations. There's a committee that is empowered to advise the CDC on vaccine recommendations. And that's the routine process.
2: Mm-hmm.
1: But back in January, the Secretary of Health said, oh, I don't want to do that. I'm just going to issue a whole new vaccine schedule. Well, the American Academy of Pediatrics, which represents all pediatricians, went to court, and the court said, not so fast, that's not legal, you can't do that. Here they are, again, trying to do it by executive order. I don't think this will stand either.
2: Well, that's my other question. Is executive order, this is still a recommendation from, in this case, I guess, like the White House, basically. It's not even the CDC, which I think puts out the sort of what we would consider like the recommendations. So how much weight does this actually carry at the end of the day?
1: I don't think it covers much weight. The American Academy of Pediatrics puts out a vaccine schedule, and I would recommend that if parents want to know what's truly recommended, look at that one.
2: Oh, not the CDC necessarily or the Trump administration. You'd say the Academy of Pediatrics at this point.
1: Yeah, I mean, I worked at the CDC for 13 years,
2: right,
1: and it absolutely breaks my heart. But I no longer recommend that people look at the CDC website for honest, evidence-based vaccine information. It's just not there.
2: Really high-stakes stuff here for so many families. Now, I think a lot of them wondering who to trust for that baseline information. Dr. Richard Besser, thank you so much.
1: It's a real pleasure. Thank you.
2: Next up on Start Here Weekend, there's water everywhere around this island, but for thousands, not a drop to drink. We'll take you to Puerto Rico after the break.
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24: Welcome back to Start Here Weekend from ABC News. I'm Brad Milkey. We heard last week about possible cyber attacks being plotted against American water systems, up to 12 states at last count. But in Puerto Rico, the scenario was even scarier as the water supply suddenly dried up. There didn't appear to be any foul play here, but we're also not talking about a potential water crisis anymore. No, the water crisis is here. It's happening, and it is affecting tens of thousands of Americans. ABC's Andrew Dimbert has been tracking the latest. Andrew, how did this all start?
0: Well, the immediate issue here has been extreme drought in Puerto Rico, leading to this water crisis. Now, the crisis goes deeper than that, but that is the immediate problem here. Right now, you've got 180,000, more than 180,000 customers are facing a rotating water shutoff, or rationing, if you will. And our crews on the ground in Puerto Rico have also noticed that the water reservoir there, the supply of the water reservoir, seems to be low here. You know, you've got Puerto Rico's governor saying that she's working with the federal government on the crisis, but the island's congressional representatives in Washington are urging the governor there to request a disaster declaration from President Trump. Now, they've already declared an emergency on Puerto Rico, but they'd like to see that emergency declaration from the president, because that could open up resources from FEMA as well. And now authorities are saying that these communities, many of them, especially San Juan and other major cities on the island, are going to be going without running water for 48 hours at a time. So you have that, as well as degrading infrastructure and really a lack of rain and the driest month ever recorded in the history of the U.S. territory. And here we are, a deepening water crisis that doesn't seem to be getting better anytime soon.
24: Right. Despite the governor there not yet requesting that disaster declaration, we have seen FEMA assisting. They provided the island with water trailers to help increase Puerto Rico's ability to distribute potable water, which FEMA says will last for an initial period of up to 30 days. A FEMA spokesperson also said they're closely monitoring the conditions in the U.S. Virgin Islands. And Andrew, let's walk back a bit. So if they turn the spigot on their faucets, nothing comes out for, in some cases, up to 48 hours? What does that end up looking like, especially in more vulnerable populations?
0: Yeah, not just an inconvenience, but this is a dangerous situation. So right now, the immediate priority from officials on the ground there is getting people through this drought. Conserving water, getting tanker trucks to communities, the National Guard handing out water bottles, and making sure hospitals, nursing homes, the most vulnerable, elderly facilities, all have reliable supplies of water.
8: Terrible. It's unbelievable to be living through this today.
0: They're going to have to be prepared to expand these rationing conditions if the conditions on the island continue to deteriorate. These dry conditions, these historic dry conditions, could last well into September, Brad.
24: Why? Like, how did we get here? Because Puerto Rico has had energy issues and water infrastructure issues before. So, I mean, why is this getting so desperate right now in this place?
0: That they do. And it seems that this drought really is exposing problems that have plagued the island and its infrastructure when it comes to their water systems for years. I mean, you have to go back to Hurricane Maria in 2017. I know that was 9 years ago, but they are still seeing those problems, and with this extreme drought, those problems have only gotten worse. Hurricane Maria was essentially a watershed moment.
10: This is the single major, biggest major catastrophe in the history of Puerto Rico, bar none.
0: It devastated Puerto Rico's infrastructure. It knocked out the entire power grid, which also damaged water systems and left millions back then without basic services. But because the water system depends so heavily on electricity to pump and treat the water, the damage to the power grid then made the water crisis now even worse.
24: I see. So what has to happen going forward then? Because this sounds like if it's all dependent on the weather, then that sounds rather unfixable. Do they just have to sit and wait like this until it rains more?
0: That would be for the immediate relief, but many experts and even the government of Puerto Rico acknowledging that this isn't a simply just wait for rain and it'll all go away. The system is really under some extreme stress. And right now, as we mentioned, that they're going without running water altogether, residents rationing water. And the drought is actually getting worse before it gets better. But what's particularly troubling is that some communities here were already experiencing serious water shortages well before this drought. Nearly, I think, 40,000 customers were without water during one outage back in June. And the National Guard actually was activated then as they are now. The governor herself has acknowledged that water infrastructure has really suffered from decades of insufficient investment and maintenance. So it's not that the drought isn't creating the entire problem here. What it's more doing is exposing and really amplifying a problem that's already been there for years.
2: Yeah, and with any, if any state was going through this on the mainland, then you just start trucking water back and forth. Here, water just has to be transported to an island over and over. All right, Andrew Dimber, really helpful info. Thank you so much.
0: Thank you.
2: And one last thing. We are into the back half of the WNBA season. Teams are in the midst of a playoff push. Many would say the league has never been more fun to watch. And yet the debate around the W this week is about anything but basketball. You might have seen a lot of random headlines over the last few days. Well, let's just break down where they're all coming from.
11: Cunningham off to Clark. Right wing three is good.
2: This is Sophie Cunningham. Last year, lots of fans simply knew her as Caitlin Clark's teammate on the Indiana Fever. This year, she's got a lot more notoriety, both for getting in scrums on the court.
11: Here's Cunningham up ahead of the field, lays it in, plus the foul. And then Cunningham gets into the face of Dejounte Carrington right away in the aftermath.
2: And for her words off the court. See, last month, in an interview with our partners at ESPN, she said she wanted to, quote, protect young girls in sport who shouldn't have to go against biological men, end quote. Remember, the WNBA has perhaps the most openly gay athletes of any pro league in America, so this set off an immediate firestorm.
12: We need to protect trans kids.
13: Sports is about belonging. It's about inclusivity.
2: Multiple coaches issued statements supporting trans athletes and transgender Americans. Right-wing commentators claimed Sophie Cunningham was being silenced. In recent days, the league and the players' union denounced acts of hate. But few would say what the rules should actually be. Like, should transgender athletes be accepted onto the court without question? Should hormones be examined the way they are under Olympic guidelines? The current collective bargaining agreement only says women are allowed to play in the WNBA, but this has become the fundamental debate in American sports. What constitutes a woman athlete? Soon, former men's NBA player Enes Kanter Freedom added his own fuel to the fire on Instagram.
14: It's official. I just declared for the 2027 WNBA draft in April.
2: Kanter is a known provocateur, but his point seemed to be, if there's nothing stopping me from joining the WNBA, if all I gotta do is write a letter, how strong are your rules exactly? But transgender rights advocates say this is exactly the kind of bad faith argument that has hijacked these conversations for years. Ironically, for all the noise around this topic, there are no transgender athletes in the WNBA right now. The only one that's ever played was Laysha Clarendon, who was assigned female at birth, played in women's leagues for years before coming out as non-binary and getting top surgery to remove their breast tissue. They were still welcomed into the league. That, activists say, is the journey of a transgender athlete. If Enes Kanter Freedom wants to go that route, have at it. But too often, they say, the transgender debate is waged on theoretical grounds rather than practical ones, like who might go into the bathroom, who could play in the W in the future. In the meantime, Sophie Cunningham now says she wants to go back to just playing basketball, but some of her colleagues might not be ready to end the conversation there. Also, you can always tell in these conversations who is a WNBA fan who like knows all the players and who never watches the league, because if you're expecting any of these players to back down from a fight, you haven't been paying attention. All right, that'll do it for us. Thank you so much for listening to Start Here Weekend from ABC News. Start Here Weekend is produced by Aaron Ferrer, Emily Schutz, Jen Newman, and Anthony Ali. Ariel Chester is our social media producer. Josh Cohan is director of podcast programming. I'm our managing editor. Thanks to John Newman, Tara Gimbel, Eamon McNiff, and Katie Dendoss. 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
16: From ABC News, I'm Brian Clark. Hurricane Lala did not make landfall on Hawaii, but it's had a major impact, says ABC's Melissa Adan. She's on Oahu.
17: Lala's eyewall brushed right up against the Big Island's southern tip, with wind gusts as high as 85 miles per hour, but not making landfall. The Big Island receiving 3 feet of rain from this storm, half of that falling in just 24 hours. The heavy rain causing the Wailuku River to rage, billowing over some of its waterfalls in Hilo.
16: The storm blamed for one death on Hawaii. Together, between Hawaii and Indiana, there are more than 270,000 power outages. President Trump on Saturday authorized an emergency declaration for Indiana, where at least six people have died in severe weather since Tuesday. The Pentagon has withdrawn its last aircraft carrier that was in the Pacific. The USS George Washington is now heading to the Middle East. The USS Lincoln has been in the Middle East for more than 9 months amid the war in Iran. And ABC's Stephen Portnoy in Washington says complaints are growing about onboard conditions.
18: Since the deployment began last fall, the Lincoln has been in active combat in the Iran war. The Navy, acknowledging resupply missions to bring food and other goods to the sailors, have been hampered through the conflict. The Navy Secretary says planned meals on the Lincoln have had to be changed to account for a lack of fresh food on board. A Navy official says the crew has relied on frozen and canned food, stressing no meals have been missed.
16: A 19-year-old's in custody. He was found hiding in a closet on the campus of Virginia State University after an early Saturday shooting left five people hurt, one of them critically. Student Michael Cooper said,
19: "Ain't nowhere safe, I guess. Like, nowhere safe. Even on a college campus, nowhere is pretty much safe."
16: Ukraine has launched one of its largest drone attacks against Russia throughout the entire war. At least seven people were killed. Russia's Ministry of Defense has shot down more than 800 drones. You're listening to ABC News.
20: Here's the official forecast. The heat advisory remains in effect through tonight. Otherwise, sunny today, 98 the high, a heat index making it feel like 106. Tonight, it's going to be mostly clear, 77. For tomorrow, sunny, a chance of afternoon rain and thunderstorms, 99 degrees. For Monday night, partly cloudy, showers and thunderstorms possible, 76. Sunny and 95 as we head into Tuesday. Tuesday night, mostly clear and 72. I'm Craig Allen on Talk Radio 102.3.
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1: 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And we're answering your questions about life and money. So give us a call at 888-825-5225. All right, starting us off this hour, we have Lynn in Jersey City, New Jersey. Hi, Lynn. Welcome to the show.
2: Hi, Rachel.
1: Hi, how are you doing?
2: Good. So you guys are kind of the tiebreaker between me and my husband.
3: Yes.
2: Just to give you some background. We are on baby step 6, 5, and 6, and we have a house that we're aggressively working to pay off, but we have a lot of equity, so we're almost at a cap of hitting, you know, above 500 for capital gains taxes. So my husband doesn't want to pay it off, but I want to pay it off because it gives me peace, and we don't know what to do. He's saying, you know, if we pay it off, we're going to pay taxes on the gain since we are planning to upgrade soon.
3: How soon?
2: So I don't know what to do. Maybe like in 2 years.
1: Okay, but there's going to be an element of paying taxes on the equity regardless of whether you pay it off or not.
2: So we're under the 500 threshold right now, but if we continue paying it off the way we have intended to,
1: the equity hits that 500.
2: Correct. So it'll be above that. Yep, in 2 years.
1: In 2 years. When are you guys going to move? I know Joseph just asked that, but
2: we're looking around 2 years. Yeah. Our family keeps growing. We owe about $250 on it, and it's worth $750, around $750 or $700. Yep.
4: So how quickly could you pay it off?
2: When I work this Excel, it looks about 3.5 years realistically.
1: But you're going to hit that mark in 2 years?
2: Correct, or a little bit less, actually, if I continue paying it the way we're doing it now.
1: That you're doing it now. Yeah, I mean,
2: so it's just my husband's like, save the money. You know, we have a 2.5 interest. Let's put it into a business idea. I really don't know what to do.
4: That to me sounds like what the real issue is he wants to use that money for something else.
2: Yeah, and I feel guilty sometimes not supporting him, but it gives me peace of mind, you know, just paying off my house.
1: What's his business idea? What is he wanting to use the money for?
2: He has an idea of creating like video games, essentially.
1: Okay. Has he done any work on this prior? It's still just in the idea phase.
2: He has. He's doing protocols, essentially, and we're waiting to kind of start marketing it, and he wants some money for marketing.
1: Okay.
2: But, you know, I'm a woman, and I love the security of having my house paid off.
4: I'm a man, and I like the security of having my house paid off. I mean, it's not a gendered thing. I think the real conversation is not about the tax advantages or we're going to have to pay tax on. That, to me, isn't the issue. The issue is, because here's the thing. I won't go down that road. I can make you a math case, but this isn't a math question. It's a... You want peace in the middle of your chest. You want peace in your household. And so, and you also have a husband who wants to be a video game designer. And so having a paid off house lets him go down that rabbit hole risk free or with less risk. Let me say it that way. And he doesn't want to pay the house off. He wants to invest in his video game design. That's the real issue here. Making it about, instead of paying taxes on $250,000, you want to give that $250,000 to the bank, or like you want to shell it around. That's fine. And even if there was a tax advantage in my house, we call it the soul tax. I'll pay the difference so that no one can take my house from me. Right. So you can make those kind of cases all day long, but it sounds like that's a proxy war for what's really going on. And that is, your husband wants to take that money and do something else with it.
2: And it's like, am I selfish? He's been on board with the Dave Ramsey since we got married, and it's helped us tremendously, right? And it's, am I selfish for not giving him the opportunity, even though we have financial standing to do that, at the cost of delaying the house paid off maybe a year longer?

0: And I don't know.
1: No, because I feel like this is a value system at which you guys have been operating under for over a decade, is what you just said. And so to go off course, to me, would be like we're deviating from the thing that we're so used to doing, which we're, you know, going down these steps. And the moment that that step starts to deviate. And again, when we talk about paying off the house, we do say it is being intentional, right? Like we are not like, oh, gosh, the house is on fire. We have to pay it off in a second. You know, we don't want the house on fire. But it's probably a bad analogy for this situation. But
0: no, I get it.
1: And some people are naturally more urgent, like John. I feel like you're urgent to.
2: Yeah, I got maniacal about it.
1: You want it.
2: Yeah.
1: Yes. It's like this is what I desire and want. And so my thing to him would be his. What he wants to do in the business, that can happen. But when it happens under an umbrella of no risk and knowing that we can cash flow it at any time and nothing is going to happen to us financially, to me, that feels like a safer bet if he wants to slow step himself into this new career path. Or even Lynn, if you did want to slow it down maybe 6 months and him try something over here, I could see that being more of a case than let's not pay it off for something that may or may not happen 2 years from now.
2: Yeah.
1: You know, at the beginning of this call.
2: Yeah. There's a lot of might happens in a few years. Right.
0: Mm-hmm.
2: And so if we come to what we're dealing with right today, what I call you selfish, that sounds like dramatic Deloney language. Right. And I have a penchant for the dramatic. So I wouldn't call you selfish, but if he's saying, hey, instead of paying the house off hyper aggressively in 2.5 years, can we pay it off in 3.5 years? And instead of tripling the payment or quadrupling the payment every month, can we just double it for a year while I try to get this business off the ground? And he provides both of you with a ironclad plan for how we're going to spend these marketing dollars, because marketing dollars can get sideways real quick, right? And you say, okay, cool. That's different than him saying, I want to go back to paying the minimum payment and we're going to pay this off in 20 years because I got a dream. And so to me, coming up with a compromise, we're still aggressively paying our house off, just not Deloney level maniacal paying it off. We're still getting it done in 3 years. And who knows if we'll move in 3 years? We'd like to. It sounds like it would be great. But who knows what the world will look like in 3 years? But as of right now, we still have a 3-year plan to pay the house off. That's pretty awesome. And you're going to cash flow whatever dreams he has. If y'all agree on that together, I don't see a problem with that. It sounds reasonable to me that you, like Rachel said, 6 months or a year. Okay, I'll give and we'll push this aggressive timeline.
1: I will say though, Lynn, my pause too is, because we've gotten this call too many times on the show, is people starting a business and it doesn't make money. And they look up and they call, like, my husband's trying to start this business for the past 5 years.
2: There's a dollar amount.
1: Yeah, yeah. Like you guys need like a, yes.
2: Like there is a marketing budget for John Deloney.
1: Yes. And that's it.
2: And that's it.
1: And,
2: that's right.
1: And so we are moving at the speed of cash and all of it. So that's my only word of caution with starting something. I think it's great. Amazing. I came from an entrepreneur household. Like it's wonderful. But you have to be smart about it and not get so emotional. And sometimes people are so emotional about their business idea that they forget the numbers. So just y'all need a plan that you both agree on together that makes you feel good about paying the house off and him getting to start something.

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7: Which would be baby step three. And he wants to do it in like a $1,500 to the solar panel and like $500 to the emergency fund. And I just wanted to get your thoughts on that.
8: Okay. How much do you guys make a year?
7: We make taxable income. I make about $54,000 a year, and he's part-time at $18,000 a year because of his brain injury.
9: Does he get any?
7: Yes, he has $6,300 a month with pension and disability.
8: Okay. And does that include the $18,000?
7: No, that's a separate. That's because that's non-taxable.
8: On top of that is what he brings home.
7: Yeah.
8: Okay, I gotcha.
7: Yeah.
8: How much is left on the house?
7: $460,000.
8: Okay, so you guys won't be moving anytime soon, because usually those loans, they'll lump in with the sale of the home, but you guys are probably there for a while.
7: The loan is separate from the home. We didn't do a HELOC or anything. It's like a private loan.
8: Right. Okay.
9: You have this is not why you called, but that's a lot of house on your income, isn't it?
7: It is a lot of house on our income, but the payments that we make are 25% of what we bring in. So,
9: okay.
8: I mean, yeah, Tracy, I mean, there's, I was thinking if there was an element of moving this to baby step six, which is what we talk about sometimes with HELOCs, if it's more than half of your annual income. And so, I mean, you guys are kind of at that line if you did want to push it, but it is a completely separate loan versus it being a HELOC, right? So it doesn't really fall necessarily in that category. And it sucks. I hate these things because you're stuck with it. It's not like a $47,000 car that you can sell off.
7: Right.
8: So
9: is there a dollar amount that, because I want to honor the fact that he's experienced the worst and he's living with challenges, right? And so it's not even like me being worried about something. I worry about everything. This is a different thing. Is there a number that he has in his head that would give him a little more room to breathe?
7: He wants the 3 months, baby step three, 3 months of savings.
9: And what is that for y'all?
7: That is going to be about $25,000.
9: So could you take 3 months and take 100% of his disability check and put that in an account and call it?
7: No, because we need our margin every month after all of the bills. We have only about $2,300 a month to place towards our debt.
8: Okay. Yeah. I mean, I would be okay if y'all bump it up a little bit, but I would get, because I mean, how much is the payment every month on the solar panels?
7: Right now, the solar panel payment is only $275.
8: Okay. It's not terrible. I was just thinking of what that would free up to quickly throw at the emergency fund to get it built up more.
7: He would like to do of our available, I'm just going to say 2000. It's easier to figure of our available 2000 excess. He wants to do 3/4 of that to the solar panel and 1/4 of that to building the emergency fund when we get to the solar panels.
9: I get that impulse too. The challenge with that is you end up doing going two different directions at the same time, so you just get both places way slower, and people get frustrated and they quit.
7: Right.
9: And so you'll look up and you'll have barely dented. You'll still have a four in front, right? You'll have $40,000 on those loans, and you'll have, I'm making up a number, $5,000, and neither of y'all will be happy.
8: That's right. Yeah. I mean, honestly, if you wanted to bump it up a little, Tracy, just to give him some peace of mind from what he's been through, but I would knock it out. I'd act like it's a student loan, and it's like you just got to get it out.
9: Or maybe say, hey, look, let's do 1 month. Let's do 1 month emergency fund, and then we're going to go back to baby step two.
8: But. Yep. All right, next up we have John in San Francisco. Hi, John. Welcome to the show.
10: Hi there. Thanks for getting the time. How are you doing?
8: Jason, my bad. I'm so sorry.
10: No worries. How are you guys doing?
8: We're doing great. How can we help?
10: So I had a question regarding how much I can spend on a car. I've been getting some conflicted advice.
8: Okay. What's going on?
10: So just to give you guys some background, I'm 24. I just moved out. I have $20,000 in a high-yield savings account serving as my emergency fund, and I have $100,000 in a brokerage account.
8: Okay.
10: And I'm kind of concerned with buying an expensive car. I've been pretty cheap up until this point, and I do want to buy a car. Some people are telling me that because of what I've saved up, that would allow me to afford maybe more car than I would be comfortable with. So I kind of wanted your guys' opinion on how much I can spend on it.
8: Yeah, how much do you make a year, Jason?
10: I make, after bonuses, a little under 90.
8: Under 90, okay. What would be comfortable for you? Just Jason, not us two, our opinions or any friend or family's opinion. What could you spend on a car and feel like, okay, that feels good?
10: Well, I don't know. I haven't really given it too much thought. I've been kind of trying to ask around because I don't know what that is for me. I don't really want to deplete my emergency fund or sell any assets to afford it. So it'd be something that I'd kind of start saving up for now and maybe pause some investing.
8: So you wouldn't take it out of your brokerage account?
10: Well, I don't know. That's kind of,
8: yeah.
10: I don't know if that's something I should do.
9: Do you need a new car right now?
10: I don't. My car is over 20 years old.
9: Who cares?
10: So it's getting there.
9: Do you need a new car right now?
10: No.
9: Okay. So, I mean, do you want a new car? I'm not hearing you want one. It sounds like you're doing pretty well, and everyone's barking at you, trying to tell you what you should be doing with your life.
8: Because you haven't even thought about it for yourself.
10: Yeah, that is like the one purchase that I was in the past when I was saving up and investing. That would be like, I kind of in the back of my mind, like, oh, I'd be able to, if I stayed at home for a couple more months, put something more to a car. And then I kind of got into saving more money and investing more.
8: Jason, do you have any debt?
10: No debt.
8: No debt. Okay. Well, our rule of thumb is that your car or anything with motors and wheels combined in a household should be no more than half of your annual take-home pay, paid in with cash, okay? So for you, that would be around the $45,000 mark. But I don't think you need, nor do you care. I know John doesn't want you to get a new car, so just he doesn't like new cars. He's like,
9: I feel like you've won, Jason. You've won.
8: You're winning. But you could go upgrade your car. Jason,
9: you could. You could do a lot of things. But you don't. You don't. A, want to. That's the most important thing here. B, you don't need to. And so many young people who are find themselves successful.
8: Yes.
9: People start. All their broke friends start telling them what they should be doing, and what they're saying is, if we had money, we'd make even more irresponsible choices.
8: Yes. And Jason, a step up in car is not like a step in adulthood.
9: No.
8: So it doesn't. It's not a marker for anything. It's just if the AC goes out and keeps breaking down, you're like, I need a new car. That's one thing.
9: You sound like a guy that a used Lexus for 20 grand with some high miles on it would change your life. But you don't need a new car, brother.

0: 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And that can save you a lot of money. 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If you miss it, you could be stuck with the wrong plan for an entire year. But here's the good news. 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
5: Good morning and welcome to The Flatline. I'm your host, Rick Hughes, and for the next few minutes, please stick around. It won't be long, just about 30 minutes of motivation, some inspiration, a whole lot of education, and no manipulation, because we don't con you. We're not trying to raise money. We're not trying to sell you anything. We're not trying to ask you to join anything. We just want to ask you to listen up. Listen as I try to verify and identify the plan of God for your life. So good morning and welcome to another episode of The Flatline. We have a lot of new stations that are joining us this morning. Miami, Washington, D.C., Chicago, Ann Arbor, Michigan, Detroit, Pensacola. Welcome to all of you that may be hearing us in those locations. Last week, I talked to you about why your prayers might not be answered. And several people requested copies of that message. So I want you to know that we do have a large bookmark that lists all of the reasons prayers may go unanswered. If you'd like to have one of those bookmarks, it's free. Just simply write to me at P.O. Box 100 in the city of Cropwell, Alabama, 35054, or call 800-831-0718, and we'll send you your copy of Why Your Prayers Perhaps Might Go Unanswered. So I'm sure, like me, you're witnessing the cultural erosion taking a place in our great nation. You can see this through societal influence as well as moral degeneracy being accepted and even ignored by special interest groups. Progressive ideology will endorse such current trends as long as it serves their need for political power. But in the decline of a nation, the spiritual life is always compromised and ignored in search of a more inclusive society. In 2 Timothy chapter 3, the Apostle Paul prophesied the increase in the depravity of men that will accelerate in the last days. Notice the term last days. I'll discuss that in a minute, but right now I want to focus on the term Paul used to describe those last days. He called them perilous times, perilous times. The Greek word, as it was originally written in the New Testament, was kapelos kairos, and that stands for a descriptive adjective. It means times that are hard to bear, literal meaning, or times that are full of danger. So in the latter days, there will be a lot of danger, there will be a lot to bear, and Paul is warning his young protege Timothy that behavior, that type of behavior, will continue to get worse as the end times approach. That was written around 67 AD, and now it's 2026 AD. The question I have to ask you is, are we in the end times yet? Well, I don't know. Neither does anybody else know. But you can count on this. They're coming. And we can count on seeing end-time depravity as the return of Christ gets closer. And I'm not speaking only of our country, but I'm talking about every nation in the entire world. Because this prophetic phrase that Paul mentioned to Timothy did not apply just to him. The Apostle Paul wrote about cultural erosion coming in the days ahead that Timothy would face during his ministry in Ephesus as pastor. But that same warning should be heeded by pastors today. So let's take a look at what he told Timothy about the cultural erosion that was coming in the last days. I'm reading from 2 Timothy chapter 3, verses 1 through 5. Here's what it says. Know this, understand this, know this, that in the last days perilous times shall come. Perilous times, I already told you what it means. It means times that are hard to bear, times that will be full of danger. So he goes on to say in verse 2, for men shall be lovers of their own selves, covetous, boasters, proud, blasphemers, disobedient to parents, unthankful, unholy, without natural affection, truce breakers, false accusers, incontinent, fierce, despisers of those that are good, traitors, heady, high-minded, lovers of pleasure more than lovers of God, having a form of godliness but denying the power thereof, from such turn away. Wow, that's quite a list. We're going to look at each one of those words this morning and see if we can identify what they mean. The question to be asked is, first of all, is what's he referring to when he says the last days? The best we can figure out or speculate what Paul was referring to is a warning given to Timothy, and it dealt with what he would be facing in the days ahead of his ministry. But these last days that we're talking about are characterized by cultural erosion, including moral and personal degeneracy, depravity, even debauchery. So we can assume that as satanic propaganda infiltrates the world's population, this pattern will be a worldwide pattern. And if we look at our current client nation, the United States of America, we are the client nation, meaning we are God's representative to this world at this time, then we can see the unfolding of these personal flaws taking hold, not only in private life, but politically as well. So let's break these down and take a look at them individually and see what they mean. First, the fundamental flaw that surfaces in the end times is complete self-absorption. Complete self-absorption, what does that mean? Well, self-centered individuals will stop at nothing to satisfy their lust for attention or their lust for power. So this is obviously a lover of self. Paul called them lovers of self. In the last days, the lovers of self will show up. Well, okay, lovers of self, what about that? It's obviously the individual who's intent on his own selfish interests. This degenerate thinking can be expressed by the individual who follows his sin nature patterns, his sin nature trends, or his lust patterns, we call it. It might be sex lust. It could be power lust. It could be approbation lust, lust for attention. It could be alcohol lust. It could be many other lust pattern. But whatever it is, in the latter days, this type individual is out to please himself regardless of what other people may think about him. He has unrealistic self-image. It's formed in the arrogant thinking of his own mentality. That unrealistic self-image leads to unrealistic expectations from other people. And when this type individual fails to achieve the desired goal that he or she wants, they become frustrated and full of self-pity. So it's going to increase as times get short towards the end, meaning when Christ returns, lovers of self will increase. Self-centered individuals, degenerate thinking, following their own lust patterns and not caring what happens. The second trend Paul describes, not only does he talk about lovers of self, but he talks about covetous, C-O-V-E-T-O-U-S, covetous. The Greek word for that means money-loving people or lovers of money. And obviously, it's apparent to all of us that self-lovers need money to finance their dream and their desires. So they're covet about money, people's money. They'll do anything they can to get your money, to take your money, so they can fulfill their own selfish needs. So this will increase in latter days. More and more, you'll see more and more of it. Very covetous people. The trait of these individuals is in the frantic search for happiness. And you know, it's amazing how many people think money is the key to happiness. Isn't it amazing? Greed is a trend that lovers of money possess. For example, an individual might justify cheating on their taxes because they think the government is taxing him unfairly. I could give you countless examples of individuals who made large sums of money, and yet they were still unhappy people. Someone once asked Elvis, after he made all the money, if he was happy. He made a fantastic fortune in music, a very kind person, giving a lot of money away. But his reply was this, "No, I am very lonely." In the final days before Jesus Christ our Lord returns, many people will steal and many will kill for money and for power. This lust pattern has destroyed many individuals, much to the delight of Satan, the father of lies. I've seen it happen where these people have stolen from friends, stolen from organizations, set up Ponzi schemes, and then things like that. And today, the scam artists are hard at work trying to steal your money if they can. The third trait that he mentioned, he said, in the last days there will be what? Lovers of their own self, covetous boasters. Boasters. The Greek word actually means to be a pretender or an imposter or a wandering vagabond. I was amazed at what this word actually means and where it came from. The word was actually used to describe a stock character in a Greek comedy, such as a person that was a clown or a fraud, who had an inflated sense of self-worth. This person often engaged in self-deception. Most of the times, it would be an actor who was portrayed in the medical profession. And these types of individuals will increase in the last days. Boasters. There's hardly a day that goes by that you and I are not warned about some new scam being pulled on unsuspecting individuals, especially with the internet and the emails that bombard your account every day. You got to be very careful about that. Most of those scammers are con artists, and they're charming, but beware. Desperate times will bring desperate individuals who will think nothing of stealing every nickel you have. The most despicable of these is the religious con artist who promotes prosperity and health if you will give them some seed money. So look out for the boasters, the pretenders. The next personality trait that Paul talked about was proud. Proud people. Proud people means arrogant or disdainful as opposed to humble people. The word is used for an individual who shows himself to be more important than other people. This type of person is puffed up with a high opinion of himself, and he regards other people with contempt. The word is usually translated pride, pride, as in Mark chapter 7, where Jesus said these words about a person like this. Matter of fact, Jesus is going to list a lot of the sin nature trends like Paul did. Jesus said, what comes out of a man that defiles a man. It's what comes out of the man that defiles a man. Verse 21, Mark 7. For from within, out of the heart, that's your mentality, that's your thinking part of your soul. Out of the heart of men proceeds evil thoughts. There it is, what I just said, thinking. Evil thoughts, adultery, fornication, murder, theft, covetousness, that's our word we talked about, wickedness, deceit, lewdness, an evil eye, blasphemy, pride. There's your word, pride. Same word used in my passage that we're reading from. Foolishness. All these evil things come from within. That's your sin nature. And defile a man. All of these things that the Lord Jesus Christ mentioned and things that Paul are talking about are fruits of an unrestrained sinful nature. So in the last days, there will be unrestrained pride, unrestrained arrogance. And even today, we see it increasing, especially with these self-deceived people are given a platform. If you give a person a platform who's self-deceived and arrogant, and give him power, it's amazing what they'll do once they get into politics. And there's more of this coming, I assure you. The next personality trait that Paul warns Timothy to be on the lookout for is the blasphemer. The blasphemer. Who is that? Well, the Greek word blasphemos means this. As we move further and further along towards the end of time, this particular sin, the blasphemy, is displayed in greater amounts. Mounts' New Testament dictionary says this sin is a willful, deliberate, and conscious effort to slap God in the face. In the first century, blasphemy in the Jewish world was still a capital offense and punishable by death. This is exactly why the Jewish leaders demanded that Jesus Christ be put to death. They accused him of blasphemy when he forgave the sins of individuals, because by doing so, he was claiming authority that they regarded as belonging only to God. Of course, Jesus Christ was God. They didn't see that. But in Mark 2:7, here's what they said. Why does this fellow talk like that? He's blaspheming. Who can forgive sins but God alone? So today we understand blasphemy to be the willful, conscious, and intentional rejection of the gift of salvation. And that's blasphemy against the Holy Spirit. And it's the only sin, listen carefully, it is the only sin that cannot be forgiven. When the Holy Spirit convicts someone of their need to be saved, if they reject that, if they walk away from that, if they ignore that, then they cannot be saved because they won't ever come to the Lord Jesus Christ. You know, here's what you don't understand. You don't just wake up one day and decide yourself you want to be saved. It's no accident that you're listening to this radio program. It's no accident that what you heard in church last week. And that may be God speaking to you, trying to get you to accept Christ. When you walk away from that, when you say no to that, when you say, I'm not willing to give up this lifestyle. And by the way, you don't have to give up a lifestyle to get saved. All you have to do is to believe in the Lord Jesus Christ and receive him as your Savior. So you have to understand this. When someone intentionally rejects the gospel, let's say in the old days of the big giant crusades that Billy Graham would hold in many cities and the big people coming forward, there were always people there that should have went forward and wouldn't go forward, saying, no, I'm not going to do it, not at this time. I'll wait and do it later. You don't make that decision. When the Holy Spirit convicts you and convinces you, that's the day to do it. So if he's speaking to you today and you put it off, he may never speak to you again. And so that's called blaspheming the Holy Spirit. That's rejecting the convicting power of the Holy Spirit. As we near the end of times, which culminate with 7 years of tribulation, and the imminent return of the Lord Jesus Christ, there will be millions and millions of people who will knowingly and willfully reject the message of salvation. Already today, I see influencers making content for their YouTube channel, for their Facebook account, or their Instagram account, and they go on college campuses and they ask kids this question. I see it all the time. Who is Jesus Christ? And in return, those they ask, most of them, 99% of them, have no idea. Heck, most of the ones who are questioned don't even know who Billy Graham was. But you can bet they all know the name of each one of the Kardashians, that's for sure. So try asking a stranger if he believes that Jesus is the Savior of the world. And you may be shocked at their response of what they tell you. Paul's next prediction, and after blasphemy, is disobedient to parents. Disobedient to parents. This rejection of parental authority is what causes a nation to go into decline. You see, every child that is born with a sinful nature which exhibits anti-authority trends. And one of the problems in the end times will be the children turning against their parents. In Matthew 10:21, now brother will deliver up brother to death, father, his child, children will rise up against their parents and cause them to be put to death. There's a quote from the Lord Jesus Christ concerning the end times. So one of the first things that a parent like you and I must teach is respect for authority. If you don't teach your child, your grandchildren, respect for authority, then they grow up rejecting authority and they're uncontrolled, out of discipline. So the second thing you must teach your kids not only is respect for authority, but is to make them aware that God does in fact exist. They may be too young to actually accept Christ as their Savior, but they can learn that God exists. You can bring them into what's called God consciousness. And that's the first step on the road to them becoming believers in the Lord Jesus Christ. Anyone who gets saved has to make two decisions. First of all, that God consciousness, he has to believe there is a God. If he rejects that there's a God, then why give him the gospel? He won't believe that either. But if he does believe there is a God, then he might believe that Christ is the Son of God. And that's why you have to make two decisions. So Paul goes on to describe this type of behavior as disobedient to parents. And then he goes on to talk about unthankful. Not only are they disobedient to parents, but they're unthankful. What does that mean, unthankful? It means ungrateful. It means thankless. It means no gratitude and no appreciation. And you know what that does? That leads an individual to feel undervalued or unappreciated. This type of attitude is totally self-centered, and these types will feel no mercy for anyone who assists them. Think about the workforce and think about the workers who are used and discarded. You know, you see it before. Here's your watch. Thank you for 45 years of faithfully working. Now you need to retire and move out of the way so we can hire a younger person that'll work in your place for less money, and they'll be using what you discovered and put into place. Some people experience what I call the toxic boss syndrome, which makes their job a walking nightmare, waking nightmare. So for the believer, there is a problem-solving device that we have in the flat line of our soul that helps us handle this ungrateful type individual. And that's the impersonal love that we get as a result of being Christians. Impersonal love is part of the virtue package of love. We have personal love for God the Father, and we have impersonal love for others. Maybe you've never heard that term described before. But it's possible when the Bible says to love your neighbor as you love yourself. What if your neighbor's a jerk? What if your neighbor's a weirdo? Does that mean you're supposed to go over there and hug their neck and cry and say, I love you, brother? No, that's not what it means. Impersonal love means you treat people the same way God treated you. For God so loved the world. At that point of your life, you were a jerk too. You had not accepted Christ. You were a sinful individual, and God still loved you. And you can use that same type of love in your life to love your neighbor, your friends that don't know Christ. Don't take it personal. Don't get mad at them. You just love them, forgive them, keep a relaxed mental attitude, and let them see the Lord Jesus Christ shining through you. That's a tremendous problem-solving device. But you can't even have it if you don't have personal love for God the Father to start with, because the Bible says we love him because he first loved us. So personal love for God the Father is the key to having impersonal love for other individuals. It's all part of the flat line on your soul, those 10 unique problem-solving devices that make up the flat line in the Christian's life. That's what this show is about, teaching you those problem-solving devices. I'm not mentioning all 10 of them yet, but I hope you'll learn them. If you don't know what they are, if you'll write to me at Rick Hughes Ministries, P.O. Box 100, in the city of Cropwell, Alabama, 35054, I will send you the book Christian Problem Solving, and it will list all 10 of these problem-solving devices that we call the flatline to your soul. And by the way, my pastor is where this information came from. I didn't come up with it. He taught it years ago to me, and I have his word to go ahead and teach it to you. So I'm teaching the things that he taught me, reteaching them to teach them to you. The flatline. Faith rest is another main resistant force on the flatline of your soul. Standing on the promises of God is what faith rest is about. There are thousands of promises in the Bible, and as you learn them and live by them, you can do away with fear. You know, problems knocked, faith answered, fear left. Fear knocked, faith answered, and fear left. You don't have to be afraid of anything. As Moses told the people of Egypt, the Jews of Egypt that came out of Egypt, when they stood in front of the Red Sea and they thought they were going to die, he said, be still, wait on the Lord. Watch what God's about to do. If you are a child of God, you don't have anything to fear. All you have to do is claim one of those promises. No weapon that is formed against you shall prosper, Isaiah 56:7. And you can stand there and rest and relax and let the Lord handle it. The next type of destructive behavior that will increase as time grows short is unholy. I'll read it to you again. For men shall be lovers of their own self, covetous, boasters, proud, blasphemers, disobedient to parents, unthankful, unholy. What in the world does that mean, unholy? Well, it means impious, which means they have no piety. It means wicked. It means they lack respect, especially respect for God. They have no reverence for God. You know, in our country, the United States of America, Sunday morning youth sports, activities such as soccer practice, basketball practice, etc., it has replaced traditional Sunday morning church service or church attendance, especially in the large metropolitan cities. You know, Satan has devised many, many ways to keep future generations from being exposed to biblical instruction. And unbelieving parents see no problem at all with such activities that I'm mentioning, thus lacking respect for God and His Son, our Lord Jesus Christ. We must let our children know there is a God. We must let our children know that it is the number one priority in your life to have some piety. In Deuteronomy 11:16-19, an Old Testament passage, but the same principle can apply to our generation. Here's what it says. Be careful, or you will be enticed to turn away and worship other gods and bow down to them. Then the Lord's anger will burn against you, and He will shut up the heavens so that it will not rain, and the ground will yield no produce, and you would soon perish from the good land the Lord is giving you. So fix these words of mine in your hearts and in your minds. Tie them as symbols on your hands and bind them on your foreheads. Teach them to your children, talking about them when you sit at home and when you walk along the side of the road and when you lie down and when you get up. Nothing's more important than you teaching your children the Word of God and introducing them to the Savior, the Lord Jesus Christ. I'm going to have to come back next week and continue this because there's so much more to deal with. These are just a few of those fruits that we're talking about. Lovers of self, covetous, boasters, proud, blasphemers, disobedient to parents, unthankful, unholy. Wow, it's coming. As times come to an end, and it's going to happen sooner or later, you will see this increase get greater and greater. I hope you're listening. I hope you're paying attention, and I hope you're learning something. If I can help you, don't hesitate to contact me at 800-831-0718. 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
2: From ABC News, I'm Brian Clark. Lala is no longer a hurricane, but even though the storm is weakened, it is still posing a threat to Hawaii. ABC's Melissa Adon has the latest from Oahu.
3: The Big Island receiving 3 feet of rain from this storm, half of that falling in just 24 hours. The heavy rain causing the Wailuku River to rage, billowing over some of its waterfalls in Hilo. But for some, it's the ocean they're watching most closely this morning.
4: What I'm most worried about is the ocean coming into my house, breaking my house down and washing us out to the ocean.
2: The storm blamed for at least one death on Hawaii and more than 126,000 power outages. In Indiana, there are over 136,000 power outages. Severe weather there has been blamed for at least six deaths since Tuesday. President Trump said Friday he's going to declare the Hormuz Strait U.S. territory. Now Iran is responding, says ABC's Martha Raddatz.
5: The head of Iran's judiciary said basically that Iran is the owner and ruler of the Strait of Hormuz, called President Trump a couple of names about that. And as far as we know, there is still no end in sight. They are still trying to negotiate. The Navy is still blockading the strait.
2: That's having an impact on sailors aboard the USS Abraham Lincoln aircraft carrier. President Trump downplayed concerns from some families that the deployment has gone on for too long. They've been at sea for over 9 months. The Navy is sending another aircraft carrier, the USS Washington, to the region. Police in Sunnyvale, California, tracked down over 80 pounds of stolen mail across the Bay Area. U.S. Postal Inspector Matthew Norfleet says robbers try to sell or trade checks, cards, and personal information they recover in these thefts.
6: It's traded in for something, drugs or cash or something, by the people who steal it.
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7: Here's the official forecast. The heat advisory remains in effect through tonight. Otherwise, sunny today, 98 the high, a heat index making it feel like 106. Tonight, it's going to be mostly clear, 77. For tomorrow, sunny, a chance of afternoon rain and thunderstorms, 99 degrees. For Monday night, partly cloudy, showers and thunderstorms possible, 76. Sunny and 95 as we head into Tuesday. Tuesday night, mostly clear and 72. 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
4: Hey guys, welcome to Plan Today on Tomorrow. My name is Gary Thurman, co-founder of Guardian Investment Advisors, along with my wife, Rhonda Thurman. Thank you so much for being here and joining us on Plan Today on Tomorrow. Gentlemen, how are we doing this morning?
5: Doing well. How are you?
4: Doing good. Happy Wonderful. Tuesday.
6: Yeah, Tuesday.
4: Tuesday.
6: Monday's over. You
4: know. Monday yep. is over. That's right. I like that. So guys, let's have a little fun. And Tanner, I always like to start the show with something a little crazy or a little fun, but Medicare it's not the most exciting topic to talk about, but everybody has to have it, you know, running into turning 65 years old. But in your opinion, if Medicare had a mascot, what would it be?
5: I'm glad you prepped me with this question because I thought about it. I came up, I would say it would be a referee with a 500-page rule book.
4: That's what I came referee, up with. Like a football referee?
5: Yeah. And the rule book is just impossible to understand. It's just so long. So that's what I came up with.
4: I like it. Justin, what about you? A mascot for Medicare.
6: Well, a referee would be a great mascot for Medicare. So, but I don't want to steal and appropriate that. So, my mascot for Medicare is just, you know, there's a kid in The Simpsons, and he would always go, or maybe it was in South Park, but he talked about The Simpsons. He would say, Simpsons did it. So every time they had an idea, he'd say, Simpsons did it. Yep. And I just think of that kid, every time you try to do something to Medicare, he goes, you can't do that. You can't do that, you know, all the time. Or, you know, because it's the same thing as your concept. The referee, there's so many rules, and nobody knows how to navigate the whole thing. I've been in it 13 years, and I learned something new just about every day.
4: Yeah, it's crazy. It's always changing, Tanner. You always come to me and, you know, this is changing. And it's just a confusing topic. But here's what I have seen since we added Medicare to our practice a few years ago with Tanner. And Justin, I'm going to start with you on this one. People spend 25, 30, 35 years getting ready for retirement. Yet they're about to turn 65 and they just look at Medicare as a, hey, I've got to sign up for Medicare. I'm going to do what my cousin did. I'm going to do what my uncle did. I'm going to do what my sister did. How can that, or why is that a mistake for people just to assume that they're going to jump into the correct Medicare plan?
6: Mm-hmm. Yeah, I mean, multiple factors. If you're in a certain income category, you know, like whether that's a lower income, middle income, higher income, it's going to drastically affect whether you have income-related monthly adjustment amounts. You know, it's going to affect what quality of care you seek.
4: Yeah.
6: And so some people take that in mind when they're taking the referral and they're trying to find somebody like them that's giving them a referral. But then on top of that, each of those people, even if you're in the same income category, take different prescriptions. So when you get into prescription formularies, it's important to know exactly which plan, you know, meets your needs. Then you get into provider network, you know, where someone might care about going to every doctor, another person might not. And one thing we've seen too is we used to think that everyone above a certain income level wanted Medicare with a supplement, and then you know, they'd pick, you know, a drug plan effectively with that. And now we're seeing that that's not necessarily the case. Sometimes you have somebody that says, hey, I want that Blue Cross, you know, Medicare Advantage plan. I don't want to spend a bunch of unnecessary money on this when I'm perfectly satisfied with my group coverage that's been that for years. And so I think it's a very personal decision. You know, or if you're a couple, it's a family decision.
4: That's right, yeah.
6: It's not a decision that you make because my neighbor likes this plan.
4: Yeah.
6: And take that in mind too, because you might have a neighbor that

0: says that they like their Medicare Advantage plan. But you might hit one prior authorization and say, I don't want to fool with this. I should have been. And so I think it's important. We've always taken the approach that we're not trying to steer you into one side or the other. Yeah. We can ask a couple of identifying questions to figure out who you are. Same way you do with money, what your risk tolerance is.
1: That's right. Same thing.
0: And so I think it's just working with somebody. And we actually, it's funny, we've been doing a radio tour with our parent company, AmeriLife, about the agent and client relationship. And another thing that I think doesn't come up enough is it's not just plan selection. You know, when you start working with somebody on Medicare, it's a concierge service. So
1: I love that.
0: Claims that come up later on, not having to call a carrier and getting someone in the Philippines that,
1: The
0: call drops multiple times, having, you know, that can be Tanner's job.
1: And then
0: you don't have to deal with that, right? But not just claims. It's now there's issues with people having to activate SSBCI benefits, which is like additional supplemental benefits. They'll be advertised, but you got to, like, have somebody that knows how to navigate and activate that. And there's just, like, countless things, you know, like that.
1: Navigating Medicare, I think, is a puzzle. You know, just like Justice says, just like planning for your retirement with your money, it's a puzzle. You got to do the right pieces to that puzzle. But, Tanner, something I've seen a lot with you is someone turns 64 and they wait until they're 64 years and 11 months before they start planning for Medicare. Why is that a mistake?
2: Well, it's a mistake because a lot of times, you know, like we just said, health insurance isn't the sexiest thing in the world. Usually we're not going to be using it until we need it the most. So, you know, health insurance isn't designed for us on our best days. It's designed for us on our worst. And so a lot of times people aren't educated enough and they put it on the back burner. Mm. They wait till that month, you know, prior to turning 65 or, hey, I'm going to retire and I've got 14 days to turn in my 2 weeks notice. And now I need Medicare. I need parts A and B to activate. Right. Maybe it may be just part B. They turned, you know, 65. They kept working and they turned on part A. Now they need part B to start. Well, sometimes they're at the mercy potentially of getting that enrollment processed, right? And so they just rush it. And then when they rush it, they may choose a plan that's just the easiest thing for them, or it may be the easiest way. They're sitting on the couch and
1: check
2: it off the box, call 1-800 number, and just, you know, get rushed through the enrollment and really don't take their time to get educated, like Justin said, on both sides, which I know, you know, Justin's guys and gals and you know, me, we're going to take the time to educate you because really it's your decision on which side you want. You know, if I did my job, then I feel like I've educated you enough to understand which side you want.
1: So what is the prime age, Justin? When should someone start planning for Medicare?
0: Yeah, you know, for probably the average person watching this show and listening in, I would think it would be closer. This might sound crazy, but maybe a few years in advance.
1: Okay, yeah.
0: And one of the reasons is, you know, we see people making decisions like, let's say I'm, you know, John and Jane. John is 60, turning 65, and Jane is 62. And he keeps working until he's 68 just to keep her on his group coverage.
1: Right.
0: And that's not necessarily, you know, it's not necessarily necessary, right? You know, he needs to, if he was to come in at 62, he could start making a plan. Or what does that actually look like? People are going to retire at different ages. You know, we have people that are, you know, we work with that worked well into 75 plus. And then we have people that want to retire at 62. I've even worked with people that, you know, they're ready to retire at 55.
1: Oh, absolutely. And
0: so when you look at healthcare, we talk about Medicare a lot, but I think the good thing about, you know, people like Tanner and myself that just nerd out over healthcare all the time is that we can begin that conversation early and even explore alternative methods to group coverage just so you're not sitting there feeling like I have to work or I'm beholden to this position for this healthcare.
2: I see it all the time where, like you said, Justin, they have the needs to retire, but they don't because of health insurance. And when they realize, wait, there's options out there besides my group coverage that I could potentially have, they are able to pull the trigger even quicker than potentially they thought. Like you said,
1: health insurance is expensive, but Tanner, there are options for if somebody's ready to retire at 62. We can do a gap plan, if you want to call it, for those 3 years before they kick on to Medicare, correct?
2: Yeah, there's all different types of options, you know, depending on their needs and what their prior authorizations or, like, pre-existing conditions may be.
1: Love it.
2: So marketplace, private insurance, you know, gap plans. There's a lot of different options out there.
0: Yeah.
1: So when we come back on the second segment, the guys just made me think of a question I want to ask them, and that's someone that's going to continue to work past the age of 65. and comparing that group health insurance plan to maybe getting off that plan and getting on Medicare. We're going to talk about the ins and outs on that when we come back on our next segment. Now, as I said at the beginning of the show, if you'd like to get our 2026 Medicare guide, all you have to do is text the word Medicare to 423-710-9199 here in Chattanooga. If you're up in Knoxville, 865-951-7526. 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We'll send you the book right out, absolutely free. After you read the book, you can come in and talk to Tanner about Medicare planning or Justin about Medicare planning. You can come in and talk to Tim and Bobby here in Chattanooga about your retirement plan, Brogan up in Knoxville. 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When we come back, we're going to dive deeper into some Medicare planning. You don't want to miss it, especially if you're someone 62, 63, 64 years old. You want to be sure to tune in for this next segment. We'll be right back.
3: In 2020, the Dow Jones lost 37% of its value due to the pandemic crash and eventually recovered. In 2008, the Dow Jones closed more than 50% down from its previous high due to the financial subprime crisis and eventually recovered. The dot-com bubble of 2000 erased nearly 80% of value from the NASDAQ, or close to $5 trillion, and it eventually recovered. Other negative market events include the Black Monday losses of 1987, the complete market crash of 1929, and the flash crash of 2010. And those markets eventually recovered. 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
1: Welcome back to Plan Today, Own Tomorrow. 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Thanks for joining us. If you're watching us on YouTube and Facebook, we really appreciate you guys tuning in live every week. And then if you're listening to us on one of the many radio outlets we use all over the Southeast, thank you so much. We appreciate you guys listening in every single week. We get a lot of calls from this radio show because a lot of people are just interested in the topics that we talk about. And today's topic is really focused around Medicare planning. We're going to get into some other stuff too. But, guys, I want to continue this Medicare journey because, Tanner, I know this is something that's happened in the few years that we've been doing Medicare here. Someone is turning 65 years old. They're not planning on stopping to work. They're going to work till they're, let's say, 67, 68 years old. They've got good group health insurance plan. How do you work with someone like that and advise them on whether they should stay on that group plan or maybe they get off that plan and jump over to Medicare?
2: No, it's a great question, and it's a question that we talk about in our seminars a lot. So
1: yeah.
2: Somebody that's turning 64 and a half, you probably get my dinner seminars in the mail all the time. Come in, have a free dinner, and we'll talk about Medicare planning. But we talk about that, and it's definitely a conversation that comes up. Because group versus Medicare, I feel, has been like a snowball rolling down the hill as of lately. You know, group renewal rates are skyrocketing for some small businesses. Mm-hmm. And so it really is a conversation that somebody may want to continue working. Maybe they don't have a spouse that's on that employer plan, or they don't need their spouse to be on that plan. And so it really has become kind of a side-by-side comparison nowadays to help that person, because group plans, depending on the employer, you know, we see all different types, like you said, depending on if the employer, you know, puts into their plan a lot more than others. So it's really a 50-50 toss up, and it's a plan by plan need on whether that person goes on to Medicare when they turn 65, or if it's credible coverage, do they, you know, extend out and, you know, come off that plan when they retire.
1: Yeah.
2: And so I really do see a 50-50 split, depending on the person, whether they want to stay on that group plan or Medicare is the more cost efficient.
1: And I would think that employer is probably happy for someone to get off their group plan as an older individual and get onto Medicare, because maybe it reduces their rates, or maybe they don't get such a good big rate increase the next year.
2: Yeah, that's a big part of it. You know, they can't compliantly ask them to leave that plan, right? But it may help with their renewal rates potentially. So they may want that older person. Not saying they're old, but you know, that person
1: they're
2: going
1: on. Yes.
2: Yeah, it's actuarial numbers for the insurance company. And so that person coming off the plan may actually help their renewal rates potentially.
1: I like that.
2: But it is a compliance issue that we see. I've got group brokers that are friends of mine. We go back and forth and talk back and forth about it all the time because, you know, in their world, they're seeing that hockey stick approach when it comes to renewal rates.
1: Oh, absolutely. Yeah, it's bad. Justin, this is a fun question. I'm going to ask you this question too, Tanner. What's the biggest myth when it comes to Medicare that you wish you could erase forever?
0: First, I do want to comment on which we were this line of questioning.
1: Please. Yeah.
0: So we've historically had a lot of HR directors reach out over topics like this, because, like Tanner said, you can't incentivize people getting off of a group plan compliantly, but you can educate them, and oftentimes they find out that they assume that either one, and this kind of goes into the myth question, Medicare is inferior coverage to their group plan, or they expect that it's just going to be really too expensive and it's more cost effective. Mm-hmm. We find that most of the time people's group plans are costing them a decent amount of money. You know, it's not, most employers can't afford to pay 100% of it anymore. So they're paying 75 or they're paying 50%. And then but when you're on a group plan at 66 years old and, you know, that biweekly amount that they're taking out of your check, even if they're paying 75% of it, is in a lot of cases more than you would pay on Medicare. And not only that, going back to the myth question, we find that most of the time a traditional Medicare enrollment with a Medicare supplement and a drug plan and maybe some additional coverage relative to like long-term care, short-term care,
1: cancer,
0: heart attack, and stroke, those types of things, is more comprehensive, mm-hmm. And even sometimes or oftentimes more widely accepted with providers, because traditional Medicare is very widely accepted coast to coast, whereas group plans are in that carrier's network, which, you know, sometimes can be a great network. Like you could be in Blue Cross in an area where Blue Cross is really well accepted, but you could also be in, Blue Cross in an area that it's not, or United Healthcare in an area that it's not. And so I think that quality myth is something that people need to point out more often. Is I believe I'm scared of Medicare, you know, because they associate it with government health care, mm-hmm. Medicaid, et cetera. But traditional Medicare, historically, unless you're going to be a congressman or congresswoman, is pretty much the standard for health insurance in the country. So so it should be something people are excited about as part of it. Not to say that it's easy or not complicated, but as far as the quality of it, I think it's exceptional.
1: And that goes back to what we talked about in the first segment. Timing is everything. You know, start planning for this early enough so you know all those facts between your group plan and a Medicare plan. I think that's big. Is there a myth that comes to your mind, Tanner?
2: I mean, Justin hit the nail on the head on the one I was thinking of. You know, I would say a myth would be the fact that I've got to stay on my group plan because my spouse needs coverage as well.
1: Okay.
2: Which it may be the case that spouse may need that coverage. However, if you have an agent that's doing their due diligence and asking the right questions about, you know, pre-existing conditions and health conditions and medications and doctors, you may come to a situation that agent is helping explain, hey, listen, it's more cost efficient and quality of care for, you know, older spouse to go into Medicare, and we can look at a gap plan, we can look at a marketplace plan or potentially a private plan for that, you know, individual that's under 65 that helps bridge that gap to Medicare. And again, it kind of goes to that. We see a lot in our situation here in the office, a lot of retirees that may have the means for funds to retire, right? And so that person, you're able to put two customized plans together, which, you know, solves their health insurance issues that they can retire.
0: We often see that on the marketplace plan, and I don't want this, you know, you can, these buzzwords can invoke a level of like
1: confusion
0: or even hostility because, you know, when you say marketplace or Affordable Care Act, you know, eventually you get into the word Obamacare. If you say, when you get into Medicare, you have Medicare Advantage. These can be buzzwords that people associate some sort of negative quality to or negative connotation. Let's put all that out of your head when you're trying to navigate this and work with somebody for what's best for your scenario. We're going to navigate the healthcare landscape in a way that helps you with your financial and healthcare picture, right? And I start there because in the case that he's talking about, let's say you're turning that, you know, John's turning 65, Jane's 62. The marketplace, aka the Affordable Care Act, those plans through healthcare.gov, sometimes people can look at them as low quality, but the truth is they cover 100% of essential health benefits. They have no pre-existing condition clauses, right? Mm-hmm. Certain other plans can have that, which then it can still be viable options for people in certain markets. But ACA, the Affordable Care Act, is income-based, okay? And so if you have someone who has a high income, they're probably going to pay a lot for ACA. And so people will think, I can't get on the ACA, or that's not an option for my spouse. But what happens when you retire and your income plummets? Yep. The ACA is not based on your assets. It's based on your actual earned income, or you know, so or your adjusted gross income. So this is where it's really cool to have an office or a company that works with the health and wealth side, because we can look at, okay, hey, you're going to retire, your earned income is going down to this. We can probably control from an investment standpoint how much you actually draw over the next couple of years to keep you from hitting this threshold, so that maybe your wife's marketplace plan is extremely affordable. And they maybe even has reduced cost variables, because if you can get the income correctly, they can even reduce the deductibles associated with it, all that stuff. And that's where it's like, going back to the whole premise of this, this stuff is extremely confusing.
1: It is.
0: You know? And you know, working with an agent becomes really important, and something you need to be able to ask an agent is, do you understand the wealth side of it? Do you understand the income side of it? All of these variables have to come up. For some, and then how long have you been doing this? How many people have you helped with this? Because there's a dime a dozen new agents the industry daily. There's not a lot of Tanners, you know, sitting here working side by side with Gary. That's a rarity.
1: Yeah, it is. And Tanner, to that point, that's why it's so important to people. I want people to understand this. If you call that 1-800 number and deal with somebody you don't know, they could come and speak to you face to face, or Zoom, or phone call, whatever. But they have a person that they know. You know the area. You know the pharmacies in the area. It doesn't cost them any more money to come work with you versus calling an 800 number to someone, like Justice said, in the Philippines that have no clue who you are.
2: Correct. And or they're plugging your zip code in for the very first time, and they're like, 37421, plug it in. Oh, Tennessee. Oh, how's Tennessee going? You know, how's the weather there? So they have no idea the networks, the provider networks at hospitals, what hospitals take what plans, and so forth. So I tell people all the time, you know exactly where to find me.
1: You know how to call me.
0: I'm from Mississippi, and when we'd have these call centers, you'd hear the calls. They'd put it in the zip code, and they go, I'm from Tupelo, and they'd say, Tupelo. You know, like, you know, that ain't somebody that understands. They don't know what doctors are in network around here.
1: No, they have no clue.
2: And I use a phrase I love to use. You know, we're going to provide lifetime claims and billing issues for you. You know, if you have something that happens, it just had it last week, where you may have a billing error or what you feel is a billing error, you know, you can call me and I'll help. Me and my team are going to help dive into that for you. Because a lot of times it could be coded incorrectly, or there may be something, and a lot of times
1: that can cost you a lot of money.
0: Well, that's where that concierge service comes. Yeah. You know, there's been a lot of bad actor agencies that have come into the space that have deteriorated the idea of the relationship between the agent and the consumer. But the fact is, there's always been really good agents out there, and if you can get one that acts as a concierge, it can save you so much time and heartache. Okay. Not on just making the right decision on the forefront, but then navigating the changes, navigating the times that maybe a prior authorization does come up. And some people say with prior authorizations, well, if I didn't choose Medicare Advantage, I won't have prior authorization. That's no longer true. Traditional Medicare is rolling out prior authorizations as well.
1: That's crazy.
0: And so all insurance, all healthcare coverage is going to have that. You're not going to be able to escape that. And so what's the best thing to do is have a true concierge-style agent to help with that.
1: I love it. Folks, if you're listening in today, you can already tell Medicare is a little confusing. So we got a 2026 Medicare guide we'd like to send you absolutely free. All you have to do is text the word Medicare to 423-710-9199. If you're up in Knoxville, 865-951-7526. When we come back, I got one more question about Medicare for the guys, and then we're going to jump into some leadership qualities. We'll be right back.
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1: Welcome back to Plan Today, Own Tomorrow. 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We've talked a lot about, let's call it pre-retirees, folks that are headed into that age of 65. But again, we talked about a lot of folks are continuing to work. We already covered that. But what about someone, you know, Justin, I'll start with you. Someone that's been on Medicare for 3, 4, 5 years. Should they be reviewing their Medicare plan every year to see if they might need to make some changes?
0: Well, you know, this is a topic that it's I see it from both sides. So as an agent who's working with a lot of people, it is difficult, you know, when everyone shops their plan every year, you know, because I have to now review everyone's plan. And so the answer can never be, no, you don't need to shop your plan. But you are going to get an annual notice of change for either your Part C or Part D plan every year. So if you're on Medicare Advantage, you're going to get that. If you're on a standalone drug plan, you're going to get that. And so almost all of our customers are going to be on one of those two. You're going to get that annual notice of change. And, you know, if that has some sort of drastic change, you definitely need to shop it. If you've had big changes in your health care, maybe you should shop it. If you're on a Medicare supplement plan and your rate goes up, you need to shop. But the good news about Medicare supplement rate adjustments is you can shop that any time of year. You do not have to do it in the annual election period. And so one of the things that we had dealt with in the past is, you know, a lot of our Medicare supplement customers, the annual elections happens and all of this advertisement comes out and they think, oh, I got to call and shop my supplement. And so we would always try to get them to shop it either right before the annual election or right after, just because it hits in the heart of all of these people that do have to make changes relative to the drug plan. So my encouragement is you do need to look into it. You cannot just ghost it, right?
1: Right.
0: And it is increasingly complex. And so I think it would be disingenuous for me to tell people that they can't shop it. It's on us to be able to staff and prepare for that adequately. And we use a lot of technology, software. We have intake forms that will help us collect information and help you make those decisions more efficiently. We just also ask, you know, in that time of year, when it comes time to it, when we're meeting outside the year, when someone's retiring or turning 65, you know, you always sit down. It can be, you know, meeting people, building relationships, all that. In that time of year, we always try to, okay, we got to do this meeting in 30 minutes or less because we have so many stacked up. And so I would put that, you know, out there. But also, if you have, this is the number one person that needs to shop. If you don't know who your agent is, like if you signed up 3 years ago to some call center out of Texas or Miami or somewhere, or you don't even know where they are, or if you sign up with a local agent and you can't get a hold of them anymore, I would not wait until the annual election period to build a relationship with someone else. As a matter of fact, there's a period called pre-AEP. It's October 1st through 14th. We can't submit applications during that time, but between September 1st and like October 14th, we do a lot of reviews because we can start to intake information, review things in that first couple of weeks of October. And then by the time there is a time to make a decision, we can call you up and we can say, hey, John, you know, we talked about this. Has anything changed since 2 weeks ago? And he says, no. Okay, well, it's time we're going to submit that application. And that way it's not, you know, in the middle of, you know, everybody kind of fighting. It's like Black Friday for, you know, 45 days, right? So that's my encouragement is, yes, you do need to shop, but shop smartly. Work with an agent. If you're working with Tanner and you're one of his customers, he's probably going to be reaching out or sending information well in advance of the annual election so you don't get caught up in the chaos.
1: That's right. Annual election. Explain that, Tanner.
2: Yeah, that's that period, October 15th through December 7th every year that, like Justin said, it's Black Friday every day for us, you know, where we can help with those Part C and Part D plans. And really, depending on the carrier, those plans can change their coverages, you know, year over year. So formularies can change, networks can change, sometimes even copays and coinsurance within the medical can change with those Part C plans. So like Justin said, what we try to do, and I even try with a lot of my clients, you know, in the education process, we do a lot of turning 65 business, right? And so a lot of times I like to educate them on saying, hey, you know, you're going to hear from us come September about, you know, your annual notice of change is coming in the mail if that plan is changing or there's something within that plan that may be changing benefit-wise, right? If it is a drastic change, you know, what we are doing on our end is we're trying to, you know, put a game plan for that person together. We're trying to outreach to make sure we get them on the books in those first 2 weeks of October 1st through the 14th so we can talk about, hey, you know, Jane or hey, Joe, your plan is changing drastically. Let's go through a review again and see if there's another plan that may be best out there.
0: I don't know if it's like us, but 80% of our consumers were always either week one of AEP shoppers or the last week of AEP.
2: Yeah. Yep.
0: And if you know, if you have to be one of those, week one is better than the last week because you know, you can run into some issues with, you know, sometimes, you know, choosing in an appropriate amount of time. But yeah, that 2 weeks before is so missed out on because people think it starts October 15th, they can't do anything. We can see all the plan data and share it with you.
2: Correct.
0: October 1st through 14th. We just can't process the enrollment until the 15th.
1: Right.
0: So it's a great time to get ahead of everyone else. And, you know, and then we're going to call you. We have to call you on the 15th again just to make sure nothing changed and you still want to move forward. Mm-hmm. And then we can submit the application. But it can be, I can do an hour long, you know, meeting or 45 minutes or however long you need on October 10th, you know, and then it's going to be much more difficult for me to do that once the 15th hits.
1: Right. I get that. Tanner, do you agree or disagree? I think when you're planning for Medicare, it kind of coincides with planning for your Social Security.
2: Yeah, I think that's
1: big time.
2: Very big, actually.
1: Why is that so important?
2: Well, it's an income stream, right? And so when we're talking about guaranteed income or we're talking about safe income, that could be the first or maybe even the second biggest piece of income within your retirement picture. And when it comes to, hey, are we going to talk about Roth conversions? Are we going to talk about, you know, potential guaranteed streams of income? They've been building this house for multiple years now, but they've been reaching in and pulling from their qualified accounts to help
1: taxable money.
2: And they had no idea about this. And their IRMA just skyrocketed,
1: right?
2: And you know, granted, IRMA is a 2-year look back. So they were looking back at this was last year's, right? So they were looking back
1: 2023
2: income. And we weren't able to avoid it, unfortunately, but, you know, it was only going to be for, you know, about a year and 2 months of that IRMA charge because then they realized, hey, wait a minute, I got to stop pulling from these accounts. We got to put something in place because of that. And so educating on IRMA is a big deal when it comes to
0: We've seen that this happened to me, and a lot of people think this is like only going to be somebody just with a ton of money or making super high income. But we had two retired teachers one time that had saved really well their whole life, had a great retirement, and they were using an advisor, a financial advisor that was with a firm, I won't name their name, but they didn't do any health care planning at all.
1: Yeah, it's big.
0: Did not tell them, you know, that they were going to get thrown into IRMA. At the same time, my group was not doing any retirement planning. They were just doing the health care side. And so retired teachers, we look at their income. We weren't looking at the distributions they were taking. And we've adjusted our process based on even these types of scenarios, but that, you know, the right arm wasn't talking to the left arm. And then all of a sudden they're coming to us and saying, my Medicare premium is not what you said it's going to be. They sent me this in the mail and I have this huge Medicare premium. And then we start to dig in and they're taking these, you know, significant distributions off of their stuff, probably to do home remodeling and that sort of thing. The funny thing is there's ways around that. You know, if they have a securities account and they need that, they could technically do like securities-backed line of credit to do that doesn't create that that taxable event, you know, which, you know, a firm like Guardian would know that sort of thing.
1: That's right.
0: Rather than having you do that, you would think the other group would have known that. But it does come up. It is a big deal. It's very expensive. It's one of the, you know, for us, it's one of the hardest things to have to help with. On the flip side, you know, with Guardian, you're going to have health and wealth in the same house. And because they're all communicating, the healthcare side understands a lot of that wealth side, and the side understands the health side. Even something you have to work with, when you go and find a Medicare expert and you're working with them, you have to be careful that you're not on the higher income or wealthier side of what they have worked with. It is very commonplace in the Medicare world that a Medicare agent primarily works with low income folks. Mm-hmm. And so they don't know that income-related monthly adjustment. And even if they do, they're not used to it happening.
1: Yeah.
0: So they just assume it doesn't happen to anyone. Mm-hmm. On you guys' side, you're dealing with probably more, you know, middle class, upper middle class, and these are people that have retired and have, you know, assets, and this is something that can happen to them. It's not that they're extravagantly wealthy, it's that they've done all the right things, prepared for retirement, and now it's one move can cost them exponentially more money.
1: And that's exactly why we added Medicare to our practice. We love to do income planning, investment planning, Social Security planning, long-term care planning, but Medicare is a big part of that. So that's why we created the Medicare arm at Guardian Investment Advisors. We'd love to send you out our 2026 Medicare guide. All you have to do is text the word Medicare to 423-710-9199. If you're up in Knoxville, text the word Medicare to 865-951-7526. 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When we come back in, we're going to jump into a little bit about that, leadership, and then I'm going to ask some questions to the guys just so you can get to know them a little bit better. 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
1: 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Justin, 8 years in the Marines. You got out of the Marines. You went to work with your dad. And just started creating this machine. But spend a few minutes talking about your book. By the way, you guys can get Justin's book on Amazon. It's called Purpose After Service. It's a phenomenal book. I got it a few years ago at one of your conferences. Let's talk a little bit about that. What inspired you to write the book? What inspired you to become a leader when it comes to building a Medicare practice?
0: Yeah, so when I got out of the Marine Corps, I was 26 years old, and, you know, I joined the Marine Corps for purpose, you know, and I think a lot of veterans find some degree of purpose in service.
1: Sure.
0: And then when you get out, you know, whether that's post-retirement at 20, somebody joins at 18, they could fully retire and still be out at 38 years old, still young. You know, a lot of people don't even start their career until they're 38.
1: Right.
0: And so, you know, there's this issue with once I go to transition, what am I doing? What am I you know, what am I trying to accomplish? Like, what is my life about? You know, everybody has this kind of journey, I feel like, of finding out what is my purpose. And I think sometimes people that come out of the service, it's such a grandiose purpose with like, you know, honor and, you know, defend your country and the camaraderie and the spirit of corps of like the man to your left and right and all these things that are very iconic themes, you know. And so when you go to transition into a career in insurance or automotive sales or any, you know, accounting, whatever, everything seems to pale in comparison. And so the book is about the bridge between, it's not Medicare. It's the purpose of the consumer in Medicare. It's the purpose of the employees that you get to build and give purpose within Medicare. Medicare is the vehicle that we can put purpose into. And so my book was actually to go out to veterans and say, like quit trying to find something that is as iconic of a career as what you just left.
1: Right.
0: It's not about, you know, the Marine Corps as a vehicle has its appeal, right? Now there's negatives and all that, but I won't get into that. But other mainstream, you know, career paths don't necessarily have that immediate purpose associated with it. So I'd say find the purpose within the vehicle. And to me, that is still the same, a spirit of corps. It's the man to my left and right. Who can I help give a career? Also make sure that they're a good steward of that industry so they're not hurting the consumer. So it's not about building a sales team where the salespeople are, you know, making money at the expense of the vehicle.
1: Correct. I like that.
0: It's about like, how do I build somebody that says I can earn a great income, feel purpose, you know, take care and provide for my family, and then really develop a hobby. I mean, we just sit here as we went on break. I turned to my son who's behind me, and I said, you know, if you all you do is live a topic, we can sit here and talk about Medicare. Most people will say, you know, who wants to talk about Medicare? Well, I do, because I've met all my friends in it. You know, all my friends are in Medicare. They're in insurance. They're in the financial services. So it's not necessarily that I love Medicare. It's that I love that I'm useful at something. I can be of use to a population. I can help other people find a use in that population. And that's what Purpose After Service is about.
1: I love it. And the only word I keep hearing right there, Tanner, is culture. Is culture. You know, he talked about the man to his left, the man to his right. Well, that's what we do here at Guardian Investment Advisors, is how can I help the man to the left, help the man to my right, to make sure our clients are getting the best planning they can get. How important is culture when it comes to not just Medicare, but the whole purpose of someone going into retirement? Culture is everything.
2: Yeah, and it's huge, because if you have an agent that understands that, it brings that passion out, which is needed and really what we do. You know, when I started 6 years ago, you know, meeting Justin through this whole thing, really what I was drawn to was, you know, there's really two passions of mine now, you know, helping people with Medicare, but also coaching. And so, you know, the coaching, a lot of people know before the Medicare side of me, right? But when I met Justin, that was when he was, you know, the Medicare coach in a sense. And so I was like, oh, who's this guy? You know, and that's kind of how we met. And again, going to his events, going to the conventions, really created a community outside of this office for me, which helps, because I do feel, you know, I'd never serve, but like Justin said, if you're running with other people and you're in the same, you know, situations where you can talk and workshop with each other, you know, it does build a sense of culture. You know, these do go, health and wealth, they do go hand in hand with each other.
1: They do go hand in hand, yeah.
2: But they all are also a little different as well.
1: Oh, absolutely.
2: And so, you know, if you're an agent that's on your own and you're in an office on your own, it can get kind of isolated too. So I think the culture part of it, having agents and friends outside of the office to be able to talk about this with, be able to spitball with each other, because, you know, our rules can change year over year as well, with CMS final rules, and we won't go too far into the weeds on all that, but
0: there's just no way you can be there's no way you can be as effective on an island by yourself.
2: Yeah.
0: As you can in a culture of people that sit here and talk about scenarios. I mean, you guys make me think about things that I'm not thinking about. And so that's like, it's like seeing around corners, you know. We can only do that with, you know, the collective efforts of one another. And then it's fun to see each other win, you know. And by winning, I mean helping more people, you know.
1: That's right.
0: So one of the things that we struggle with as, you know, insurance or financial advisors is is getting in more front of more people, people trusting us and knowing that we, you know, and that's why we do shows like this, is so that someone can build that rapport and be like, get to know us a little bit and be like, okay, these are real people. They actually have our best interest at heart. And so then when we go to meet with someone, you know, we can get a lot of value out of the feeling of, I just helped that person. I earned a new customer. And, you know, and so we get together and learn, how do we get in front of more people? How do we build more trust in the community?
1: Right. Which is what we're trying to do.
0: That's what we're trying to do. And so I think, you know, and you, when you said, you know, I didn't serve, that I've consistently thought about having a whole different version of that book that's just called Purpose. Because a lot of people are 18, 19, 20, 25, 26, 35, and still searching for purpose, mm-hmm. whether they served or not. You know, it doesn't, it's, you know, and so when we're serving people, you can serve in many capacities.
2: Yeah, for
0: and
2: sure.
0: I think one final point I have, like, is sometimes when we're going to live like a purpose-driven life, which I think is a theme that mm-hmm. I can't, maybe mm-hmm. John Maxwell or somebody portrays, right? And some people search for this grandiose thing.
1: Yeah,
0: like
1: do.
0: I want it, you know, and then this is in no way, you know, deterring anyone from, you know, ministry or fitness, like, but people kind of go into like, I got to be a fitness influencer or a religious leader or some of that. And I think that God gave us all gifts.
1: Yes.
0: And sometimes Amen. The gift is understanding that this is my lane. This is where I can help people. Mm-hmm. You know, that doesn't mean that I can't have a ministry within,
1: that's right,
0: you know,
1: absolutely.
0: Healthcare
1: 100%.
0: Or you can in financial services. And so, and I'm not going to sit here and get super religious on it, but I think the point is, like, when you are called into a lane, like you sat down with Tanner and knew Tanner and called him in to be the healthcare guy here. That might have been, you know, divine intervention through year to pull
1: 100%.
0: Him in. And now he's had this fabulous career helping people, leaving everybody he meets better than he found them. And then he can work with guys like me where we build a community around helping and we just amplify each other's ability to help.
2: What's funny with that, and Justin brings into, he reminds me of my thought process when I got into this space 6 years ago, you know, going from teaching high school kids math classes and coaching, you know, teenage girls, you know, softball. Right?
1: Yeah.
2: And leading them that way to Medicare planning,
1: mm-hmm.
2: you know, that was a complete 180. I felt like with a change. 6 months in, we started with these dinner seminars, and the very first one, I'll never forget it. You know, somebody came with me to help me, you know, just with like checking off people and rosters, you know, people signing up, and they're like, "Are you nervous?" And I'm like, "Actually, no, I'm not, because this is what I've done my entire career was getting in front of people and educating
1: leading.
2: Them." You know,
1: just being a leader.
2: And about 10 minutes into the seminar, I started realizing, oh, wow, I'm in a classroom, just at a restaurant now.
1: Yeah.
2: And I'm teaching about a complex subject with a different clientele now than teenagers, right?
1: It's the same
2: and
1: thing.
2: We're helping it make sense for them. And so at the end of the day, I tell everybody this, these career paths were so similar and I had no idea about it.
1: Right.
0: It's funny, one of the top agents in our office in Mississippi has become a good friend
2: Correct.
0: Of yours,
2: Holt,
0: Holt Rushing. Mm-hmm. Shout out to Holt. He's a great, he was a basketball coach.
2: Yep.
0: And so it's, sometimes people, when they're called, that is an extremely competitive environment,
1: it is.
0: You know.
1: Guys, we're wrapping up. I only got about a minute and a half here. I'll start with you, Tanner. What's something clients would never guess about Tanner Moore?
2: That I would, they would never guess.
1: They'd never guess.
2: That I'm a state champion bowler from high school.
1: There
2: we go.
1: I love it. Justin, same question.
0: Oh man, you know, I was a platoon high expert marksman, and I have the Board of Marksmanship Award in the Marine Corps three years in a row.
1: Okay, one more for you. I know both answers, but I'm gonna ask you anyway. Favorite sports team?
2: Favorite sports team? The Braves.
1: The Braves. Okay. Favorite sports team?
0: I got to go Ole Miss.
1: I knew you would. I mean,
2: balls. It depends on which one. Braves, balls, you name it. I mean.
1: Love it. Hey, folks, listen, thank you for joining us today on Plan the Day on Tomorrow. Again, if you want to get Justin's book, Purpose, what is it called? I'm sorry, Purpose After Service, just go to Amazon. You can find it there. It's a great book. I think you'd enjoy the read. You can also get a copy of my book absolutely free, Plan the Day on Tomorrow, by going to planthedayoffer.com. 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Up in Knoxville, 865-951-7526. 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We'll be back next week with more education on retirement planning. Thanks, guys.
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5: 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The views, statements, and opinions expressed herein are those of the individual speakers and not necessarily those of Foundations and its affiliates. The information contained herein does not constitute an offer to sell any securities or represent an express or implied opinion or endorsement of any specific investment opportunity, offering, or issuer. Any discussion of performance or returns is not indicative of future results. Any discussions of specific strategies are for informational purposes only and have been provided to help determine whether they may be appropriate for your specific situation. If applicable, the primary goal is converting retirement assets into a Roth IRA is to reduce the future tax liability on the distributions you take in retirement or on the distributions of your beneficiaries. Each individual investor's situation is different, and any ideas provided may not be appropriate for your particular circumstances. Comments regarding a particular client's experience may or may not be the same as another client's experience and is not an indication that any client or prospective client will experience the same or a higher level of future success or performance. Foundations only transacts business in those jurisdictions where it's properly registered or is excluded or exempted from registration requirements. Registration as an investment advisor is not an endorsement of the firm by securities regulators and does not mean the advisor has achieved a specific level of skill or ability. Nothing herein constitutes a recommendation that any security, portfolio, or securities or investment strategy is suitable for any specific person. 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
1: From ABC News, I'm Brian Clark. The USS Lincoln aircraft carrier has been at sea for 9 months, a record. It's because of the war in Iran, and some family members of some sailors say they're concerned about the conditions and safety of crew members on board. President Trump dismissed their complaints that the deployment's gone on for too long. Retired Admiral Mike Mullen, former chair of the Joint Chiefs of Staff, tells ABC.
2: I was connected with Admiral Cooper last night, who was on the ship yesterday, and he told me he had a really good visit. He said many of these problems were early in the deployment and they were solved.
1: Senator Ruben Gallego of Arizona, a Democrat who served in the Marines in Iraq, tells ABC's This Week there's another problem.
3: There's a deep mistrust of this leadership. The Secretary of Defense is absolutely not qualified to be leading the Department of Defense.
1: Lala is now a tropical storm. Even though it's no longer a hurricane, it is still having major impacts on Hawaii. ABC's Melissa Don's on Oahu.
4: Swollen rivers surging. At least one person dead.
5: This is a very serious storm.
4: The governor declaring a state of emergency and deploying 180 National Guardsmen across the islands. Airports in Hilo and Kona shut down. Ports and schools closed.
1: The nation's second largest reservoir, Lake Powell in Utah and Arizona, has fallen to its lowest level on record. Along with Lake Mead, Lake Powell supplies much of the water that's needed for Southern California, Arizona, Nevada, and New Mexico. Experts say it's going to take years to replenish the water levels. The 50th Ugliest Dog competition took place in Santa Rosa, California. Ginny Lou the Pug was crowned the winner. Marcelina traveled from Poland to take part.
6: All of them deserves to be loved. Yeah, and they're all around the world, dogs like Clara.
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7: Here's the official forecast. The heat advisory remains in effect through tonight. Otherwise, sunny today, 98 the high, a heat index making it feel like 106. Tonight, it's going to be mostly clear, 77. For tomorrow, sunny, a chance of afternoon rain and thunderstorms, 99 degrees. For Monday night, partly cloudy, showers and thunderstorms possible, 76. Sunny and 95 as we head into Tuesday. Tuesday night, mostly clear and 72. I'm Craig Allen on Talk Radio 102.3.
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1: To us that we might hear that will help us kind of get to this thing called retirement and successfully navigate through this thing called retirement. So welcome to all.
2: Well, we're going to start with some bad news. Morgan, here is a number that should stop everyone in their tracks. 56% of American adults have no legacy plan at all. That means no will, no trust, no power of attorney, no power of medical, nothing. 56%. Yeah. If you're among that group, we're here to tell you don't panic, but also don't put it off any longer. Today, Morgan, is the day we're going to help folks take action.
1: Oh, absolutely. Let me just share first. I have education in the area of law. I am not a practicing licensed attorney, never have been, don't pretend or hold myself out as one. We work with them, many wonderful attorneys throughout the city, state, and country, depending on where folks are. But what I do offer is a picture of how all of this stuff works. And that's what often gets confusing is they'll say, well, I went to this lawyer because I heard this on the radio. And they may go down one path, but there are multiple paths to deal with as you're dealing with your estate plan. And there are not only multiple paths, but there are also things while you're alive and things when you've passed away. And we hear all sorts of misinformation. And so what I want to do is create clarity. The attorneys that we work with, they do not pay me. I do not pay them. We never have. Don't plan on starting now. So our main focus is to make sure people get really good information. And we just offer this as a service. So I just want to lay that out as the template of this conversation. So first things first, let's just talk about do-it-yourself legal work versus having a licensed attorney. Let's just go down that path because there's a lot of, TV ads, and you've got names of different organizations. Let me share with you what happens and what we've discovered over the 25 years we've been doing this. One, you can actually go online, and we've seen this, where there are wills, right?
2: Oh, yeah.
1: Perfectly fine. We've seen them hold up. The first thing, my will is good. That's all I need. Well, now we get to the living will. Do this or don't do this to preserve or prolong my life. Well, most do-it-yourself documents that we've seen over the years, it's like a light switch. There's an on and off. You can give me everything to keep me here, take away everything, and let me die, right? Don't do anything to preserve or prolong my life.
2: Yeah.
1: Well, what we've discovered is that, do all or do nothing doesn't really talk about that middle ground that says, I'd like hydration. I'd like pain meds. I'd like to, try to do as much as you can, but don't artificially keep me here. Well, there's not a box for that most of the time that we see on these do-it-yourself documents. And so most people jump immediately to take away everything, let me go, but they don't think about the rest of the story because they're just doing this online or whatever the case may be. So the wheels on the wagon start to wobble. Now you get to powers of attorney for money and health. And now some of the wheels begin to actually fall off.
2: Yeah.
1: This is, I'm very much alive, but I can't function. I don't know my name. I can't make good decisions. We have found over the years, as we just interact with folks, a lot of organizations, financial institutions, banks, custodians, the big names that brokerage firms, hospitals, nursing home, they don't like do-it-yourself documents because here's why. This is what we've heard over the years. We don't know how many of these were done. So if all of a sudden you've got three people that you gave this to, but the first two, I've had a falling out with them. This is the real one.
2: Yeah.
1: And someone comes in to make decisions. They just don't know. And so we have found on more than one occasion, these financial institutions and or healthcare institutions are going, no, we'd kind of like to have a licensed attorney having done this so that we're not liable for interacting with someone that you don't really want to have in the mix. I've written on this subject and I've kind of organized all the documents. And so the first thing is we're just not a big fan of do-it-yourself legal documents. It's kind of like building a house. You can paint, Dana. Mm-hmm. You can do a lot of things on your own, but installing like the gas lines
2: right.
1: for your gas Viking stove, right? Well, there's a place for a licensed professional because the consequences, I could blow up the house or the gas leaks and I've got people falling out, going to the hospital. The consequences of the do-it-yourself legal work doesn't get fully discussed because the people who try to sell it and take that one step further for do-it-yourself trust work.
2: Yeah.
1: There are some things that you can do, like the will, but it gets increasingly more scrutiny.

0: scrutinized, probably the best word, the further you go with powers of attorney, health, money, living wills, etc. If you have the means, and most people do, find a licensed attorney, and you can literally Google search lawyers within 5 miles of my house, and you could probably swing your arms and hit 20 of them,
1: yeah.
0: Right? Most of the time, this is a commodity for most people. The second thing that we do is the different ways in which money and or assets move. This notion that probate is evil and non-probate is better, well, that just depends on what your situation is. Because, see, most people have a problem with probate, right? So you got the documents, wills, living wills, health and financial powers of attorney, that would flow through probate. The court has the final say, no matter what you write. And for most folks, it's not a problem. Problems usually arise because the documents were out of date or incomplete. So people often think, well, you know, my Aunt Edna and my Uncle Oscar, you know, they had a problem because it's like, well, were the documents up to date and complete? A lot of folks go, oh, I didn't realize that was the reason there was a problem, rather than it's just probate's a problem because I heard a radio show. Probate's neither evil nor holy. It's been around for about 1,000 years, part of English legal history. It's to settle debts and distribute assets. So the first is who's doing them, and then also make sure they're complete. Then people start going in down this path of, well, should I have a trust or a will? Well, first, the documents are wills, living wills, and powers of attorney for health and money. Who controls them? If they go through probate, the court's going to have the final say. If you say, well, I don't want the court to have the final say, like, for example, you set up a revocable living trust. A revocable living trust has a will, health and financial powers of attorney in it, but it also has this document that gives you and the family power, not the court. Well, that's really helpful if you've got bickering kids, blended families, special needs, right? You love everyone equally, but you want to treat those two differently. Property in different states, estates of a certain size, a desire to control from the grave. I love my kids, but they couldn't keep a dollar if I taped it to their wrist, right?
1: Yeah.
0: So you have all of those things that now you being in control of it could have merit. And then you have the final where things move by contract, right? You've named people as beneficiaries on your forms, transfer on death, payable on death, your brokerage account that holds your IRA. You've named people. So what most folks don't get is the different ways that money moves. How things move to surviving spouses is different than non-spouses. What are the documents and who controls them, and whether a licensed person should do it or not? All we work to do is make sure that we articulate exactly how stuff works. And then based on your situation, you choose, rather than we've had more than our share of conversations with folks that says, you know, I heard this show that said trusts are good and probate is bad. Come to us and get your trust done. And so hopefully that makes sense, folks. And the number to call that we've mentioned many times on the show, let me share it again, 800-887-9647. Call that number. You'll get a complimentary copy of my book, Building a Better Retirement. You'll have a face-to-face Zoom, a face-to-face in person, maybe a conference call where we unpack the four key areas of retirement, the building blocks, the load-bearing walls, the pillars, if you will. We look at estate planning. How do you make sure that you leave stuff to those you love and not those you don't? Taxes. How do you make sure you don't pay a dime more than you have to? Risk management, healthcare, longevity, all those things, the risks that can happen in retirement. And then finally, investing in income. How do you make sure that your plan has contemplation that I'm working to make sure that I don't run out of money, and those I love and leave behind are going to be well taken care of. And so folks, those are the issues. And just as we've kind of begun to unpack the suitcase, there's a lot of that misinformation about trusts and wills and powers of attorney. Our main goal is to make sure that you get good information that allows you to make the best decision for you and for your family to those you love and leave behind. Remember the number, 800-887-9647.
1: One of the peculiar things in this space is that awareness, folks, is high about the need to get these things done. But for some reason, and the percentages bear this out, action year after year stays stubbornly low. So everyone knows they need to get this stuff done, but they keep kicking the can down the road.
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1: 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And Morgan, I want to spend a little bit of time this hour talking to our women. One of my good friends, longtime friends, always says this to me, women retire too. And I love that, because Morgan, with what you do, women deserve and have a seat at this table.
0: And I've actually been more than a bit taken aback with how condescending. So what I've learned over the years is that men and women have different approaches to how they look at things. Neither's good or bad. They just have different views of things. A lot of times the couples turn into the ladies because they've lost their loved one. They've lost their spouse.
1: Statistically, Morgan, women live 6 years longer than men. Oh,
0: Absolutely. And so as we've been doing this for 25 years, we will often start out with the couple, and then it's like, well, you know, it's okay, you're left behind. Here's what I've discovered as I work with lots of ladies around our city, state, across the country. One, they're extraordinarily intuitive. They get stuff that sometimes men on the face, again, that's why kind of the team is like, you see things, you sense things that others don't. And they have a tendency to be more conservative or risk averse than perhaps the, on the other side, the man. Well, this can be very, very helpful in retirement. But what often happens is people who look like me will often placate or condescend. I mean, I've heard the stories. I go, that's so disrespectful. I don't even know what to do about that. Because what often happens with people who look like me is they'll say, oh, well, you know, you're being too conservative, because they traffic in things that are more aggressive. So they're trying to appeal to the male side of things. And so I just find that this we need to be conscious of the gender roles and the, how they look at it. So instead of it being, you know, we appeal to this or we appeal to that, it's like, this is how retirement planning works. And it shouldn't matter who's at the table. But I have found that the insights, the perspectives, and then sometimes, you know, there are things that role responsibilities within, especially with couples. It's like they used to do this, he did that, et cetera. So I think people who look like me in this industry, one, need to have a broader, deeper conversation, but also respect the difference. And so let's celebrate that and then say, now, how can I approach this and give options and choices based on where you are at versus someone else?
1: One of the things I want you to speak about, Morgan, is that women statistically are the caregivers in the family. So we have women listening, and this happened to my aunt. She quit her job to take care of my aging grandmother when things got really bad with dementia and sundowners and all of those things. Mm-hmm. We are also the ones nurturing and taking care of everyone else in the family. Maybe you have kids that have just graduated from college that are trying to come back home because they're trying to find themselves. Women are stuck in the middle of those two things. And then when you add in the fact that we tend to live longer, there can be consequences to financially with retirement, to dipping out of the workforce to take care of everybody else. And
0: absolutely,
1: you will help make sure as a woman that my retirement planning is solid, regardless of the steps that I've taken along the way to take care of others.
0: Yeah. The first thing that I would share, and again, I know I sound like a broken record, but for everyone, and certainly as I interact with a lot of ladies, perhaps after someone has passed away, there could be a divorce. All the roads lead to us, like, and I'm looking after my mom, my wife, and I. There's all sorts of things that always seem to funnel in and hit the ladies. The very first thing, if for confidence sake, is we need to have a plan that's not just in our head of, do you have enough money to make sure that you're not going to run out? One of the biggest questions that I get asked, is there enough money? And there are people that I've met, and I've got people in my family, direct family, where we're dealing with this issue, and they may see a number and it still says, well, is that enough?
1: Yeah.
0: It's sometimes seven figures. Yeah. Is that enough? Because it's like, well, yeah, but we people in my industry, I think we have a responsibility to map it out. And that's why if you're listening and you haven't had someone say, well, let's map out on the computer. And we do this with a, again, it's an income plan, but the first page is the one that's the main one, right?
1: Yeah.
0: We have two lines. Green lines for income, red lines for expenses. We need to make sure that for the entirety of your life, you have more coming in than goes out. It's like, okay, we can talk all we want about, you know, market conditions and this and that. It's like, do we have money flowing in versus what flows out? And then there's another graph that we show that shows your portfolio. Are the blue bars going up or down over the next 25 to 30 years? Then we have conversations around, are the investments stable and or guaranteed that create the income? Because one of the things that I found more than not is the women's decision for stability. Mm-hmm. And this is often good because they'll be with their husband sometimes. I'm like, I'm not taking a side. I'm on your overall team. But income has to be stable and or guaranteed and has to cover all the bills. And so one of the things that I found that we as advisors must do is map it out rather than we talk and talk and talk and talk about this fund or that fund or ETFs or all this thing is like, how does it actually fit? And will I have more coming in that goes out? And what risks am I assuming and what risk am I working to avoid? And be able to have an articulate conversation about that so that you're going, okay, things happen, you're okay. This has a guarantee on it. This is stable. It may not be guaranteed, but it's not subject to the volatility of the market, because not having enough money and fearing that you're going to run out, especially when you might live substantially longer than your deceased spouse, you might then have responsibilities to not just parents, but also the children. You do not want to add the worry about cash flow and money on top of that. So if you're listening today and you go, I don't have one of those written income plans. I don't have this mapped out. You know, we have a general discussion. I filled out the form that says I'm moderate, but what does that exactly mean? And if I do hit a bump, what parts of my income are stable? What parts are guaranteed, if any? What parts might be subject to volatility? I don't necessarily want that. And I think, and this is my bias, folks who look like us, i.e. Hill and Hill, should be independent. So based on what people are giving feedback, it's kind of like if you're doing a house project. I don't want to be told that you can only do Pella windows.
1: Yeah.
0: I want to do Anderson. I've looked at it. I've done my own research. I like Anderson. Well, you know, let me tell you why Pella's better. And you get the sales pitch. It's like, are we? It's 2026. Are we not, as an industry, any better than that, that we can look at everything and be pro or con nothing other than the objective, other than the outcome? And I think this is how, in general, people who look like me have not served the folks as well as we should have. And certainly, I've just seen it. I've listened to the stories of the ladies who have been, sometimes they're overly trusting.
1: Yeah.
0: Two, well, my spouse used to do this. I'm just going to bridge the gap. Or worse, I've heard stories in which they're figuratively patted on the head. And don't worry about this. You and your husband and I used to do this, and so you'll be fine. It's just like, how disrespectful. I come from a family of strong women. And so I just go, no, gosh darn it, no.
1: Yeah.
0: Why would you do that? Because it's wrong. It's just flat out wrong. And so being independent, being holistic, looking at options. But the key is, if you're listening today and you go, I don't have one of those plans mapped out. I don't know what of my income is guaranteed, what's stable, what's this, it's this. And all those other pressures that do come between the family and the grandkids all can be good. But these pressures that come, we need better answers. And that's what we work to do, folks. The number, as Dana mentioned, as I've mentioned, is 800-887-9647. You call. You'll get a no-cost, no-obligation discussion. We'll map it out somewhere 60 to 90 minutes. You'll get a complimentary copy of my book. We'll Zoom. We'll face-to-face. We'll conference call. And we'll cover four areas: legal, tax, risk management, and this investing in income. And at the end of that 60 to 90 minutes, you'll have better information. And if you've already done a good job and you don't need to make any changes, we are happy to give you that comfort and that confidence. But if there are gaps, if there are issues, we'll happily share choice A, choice B, choice C, because one of the biggest questions is, you know, when can I retire? Number two, if something happens and I'm the only one left standing, will I be okay? Yep. And then certainly, if other things come at me, will I have enough to help others along with myself? These are big questions that get asked.
1: Morgan, when you talk about other things coming at you, women with longer life expectancies are likely to face higher long-term care costs. You know, we're the caregivers, right?
0: Right.
1: Who's going to care for us when the national average of long-term care is up to $100,000, $110,000 a year? What if your husband needs that care first? How is the left over for you?
0: And so then decisions are being made. My mom is 91.
1: Yeah.
0: As I sit here today, she's a retired missionary, and a series of decisions were made, and it's my wife and I. We're the ones who work to take care of my mom with round-the-clock care. And so then having those discussions, and then I've got another family member, and holy jamoli, she looks fantastic. She's just as spunky as can be. And it's just like, and her parents, who I think were 100.
1: Yeah.
0: And she's doing great. And we're just going, okay, how does all this fit together? And we just want to make sure that you have the best conversation. That's really what it's about. And not feel like you're getting pitched something. It's like, this is how stuff works. And what are all the purposes of all the monies, and how does this all begin to flow? Because we've shared this before. Getting to retirement is tons of fun. It's like prepping for the Disney trip, right? Day four is where you go, I shouldn't have worn flip-flops.
1: Right.
0: I needed those Skechers extra arch support.
1: Into, Morgan, you don't even have to tie them anymore. I just bought those right away a couple weeks ago.
0: You just step into it. And so you say, okay, well, what are these conversations? So getting to retirement is tons of fun. navigating through retirement, you start getting into your 70s, your 80s, your 90s, and all of a sudden the issues I've seen once, I've seen 100 times, other family pressures that come to bear, divorce of children, needs of the grandkids, needs of parents. It's called the sandwich generation, and it's been around for a while, that the pressures from above, I got older folks in my life, pressures from below, younger, and it all orbits many times right around the ladies. Not that the men don't help, but many times the ladies are left, and this could go on for years and years and years, and you want to make sure that you've got a plan. That's where we come in, and we'd be honored to help.
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1: Welcome on back to the program. Ladies, we are talking about you, and that doesn't mean we want our guys tuning out this hour. I think it's very important as we are building a better retirement here with our founder and CEO, Morgan Hill, to talk about couples in retirement, Morgan, ladies in retirement, and how you can help everyone get to that finish line.
0: One of the first things that I think is important is to realize the conversation, the dimensions of the conversation. Everybody thinks in terms of just the mutual funds, the financial side of this. It's the getting, everything is about the getting to.
1: Yeah.
0: It's not about the getting through. And so, for example, as we talk about, you know, whether it's a couple, whether it's, you know, someone single and widowed, whether it's widow, whether they're single, men, women, doesn't matter. It all starts with having an income plan and that you look at all the sources of your money and you make sure the purpose of that money that's driven off of income is stable and or in some cases guaranteed, and it covers all of your non-discretionary monthly bills. And then you make sure with that, if we lose someone, the one left behind is still okay. That's the conversation around income. But then what happens is we have this thought that that's just, you know, because that's the fun part. We've done all this mapping and now we're just having a good time and that's wonderful. But then round two kicks in. Round two is in that if the go-go years are in your 60s, maybe early 70s, then you start to get to that mid-ish 70s. And those are the slower go years.
1: Yep.
0: And the number of times I've had conversations, you have too, Dana, with people who are, oh, I'm 72, 73, stuff happens. But we don't want to talk about that. So my whole goal, our team's whole goal is to make sure that we're having a full conversation. So that gets at the risk side of things.
1: Yeah.
0: Now, we deal with everything under the sun, but there are three big risks that we've dealt with over the years, and that's mortality. What if I pass away? Morbidity. What if I get sick? And longevity. And nobody wants to talk about those things because those are the non-fun. And actually, I say this nicely, the kids are the worst. The kids, for the most part, don't want you talking about those things because that's putting a fine point on mortality, right? Oh, you're going to be fine. Or longevity. You're going to come live with me and it's all going to be great. And so we just encourage, once you've done this plan that says the both of us or the one of us, then you look at these things. We have healthcare folks on our team. I think most people are okay. What's really interesting, I have people, I hate insurance. It's like, all right, I'll hate it with you, but do you hate healthcare? Oh, no, I like that. But then they'll have these discussions. And what we try to do is, in light of the income plan, where do these other tools play out?
1: Yeah.
0: See, for example, longevity. What if you are 97? Or you're 88, you just can't function. Or your spouse is still there, but they've got, you know, they've got lower back issues and they can't lift you up and move you and take care of all this. And so you go, oh, well, they're both alive. They're both, dad's worse than mom, but what do we do? And so the conversation becomes around buying something rather than the issue. As a case in point, the issue of long-term care has been hijacked by long-term care insurance. Now, by the way, we deal with everything. I'm not a fan or a detractor of the tool, long-term care insurance. I have used it on one occasion at the behest of a client. There are other tools that are out there, but I'm going, okay, if you live to 97 and she lives to be 94, will you both be okay? First, we look at the income plan. So if we've mapped this out and we lose one or you're not living as well as you would like, is there enough?
1: Yes.
0: Well, yeah. Or you'd look at things like houses. Well, what if you can't live in the house anymore and you're going to go into the independent progressive care that independent then moves to assisted living, moves to. But we have a thoughtful conversation that if you are in your 80s, my mom, 91, we have other family members who've lived further into their 90s. You may be listening going, yeah, that's my yep. Nana. You know, she lived into her 90s. Then you have to say, well, what's my longevity plan that I do? I live with dignity and respect. Once you do the income plan, then you have the conversation about what's round two. And a lot of folks go, I don't want to talk about this because I don't want to. It's like I have a family where my wife and I have been the ones who deal with a lot of this because no one wanted to talk about it. Well, here we are and it's arrived.
1: Yeah.
0: And so we've been blessed that we can do what we need to do. But darn it, we wish that other members of the family had, you know, don't stifle the conversation, especially if you're not going to step up and help.
1: Morgan, I'll tell you this. There was a study just about in this last week that we talked about on my program where genetics and the role genetics plays mm-hmm. in your longevity is astounding. Right. And I know you talk to your clients about this. How long did your mom and dad live? And that doesn't mean it's going, you know, that's the end all be all. If people get sick and there are car wrecks and all kinds of other things. But mm-hmm. It really, really comes down to your family tree.
0: I have some branches of the tree that I look yeah. at in my family and I'm going, dang, you look great. You are just as spunky. You're better than people 15 years younger. And here we are. And so as you take a look at some of these tools, so the first is most people don't start out with a plan. What they do is in their head, they do the math. Hey, we're going to be fine. And then something happens. Rather than having a mapped out plan that says, hey, well, let's look at it. The both of us or the one of us, we've got a game plan. Then as you look further, if I'm doing well here, do I need to buy insurance? I don't need to buy insurance for my long-term care, but I do need to have an articulated plan with my family yeah. about what happens. The other is life insurance. I get people all the time. I hate life insurance. And okay, fine. I'll get over here and I'll hate it with you. Let's hate it. Look at it. Hate it. You know, let's be upset with it. It's just a tool. It's like hating hammers at Home Depot. Well, my Aunt Edna smashed her thumb with a hammer. I'm anti-hammer. It's like, well, if you got boards and nails, you know, a hammer might come in handy. So I get people who are, you know, having these emotional discussions around some of their tools. And I go, well, based on the income plan, and if you're doing well together, but there could be some gaps, right? If one of you yeah. passes away unexpectedly, boy, tax-free payment of life.
1: Looks pretty good, doesn't
0: insurance
1: it?
0: Insurance could go a long way to replacing something that you might be losing. Looks pretty good. And so all of a sudden people go, oh, well, that's making sense that all of a sudden, you know, for example, you know, if you live in really sunny areas, it's like, oh, okay, you know, I don't, you know, I'm not really worried about the roof, but yeah, but if you get in some stormy weather, it's like, yeah, I'm glad I put that extra 20-year roof on. Even though we don't get a lot of rain, it's nice to know that I've got it should we go into those storms. And so things like life insurance, should you have it? We're on emotional.
1: We're not saying, Morgan.
0: Yeah. Just we don't say it's good or it's bad. It just is. And so we look at the income. Then we take a look at how this plays in with some of the risk management. And then, Dana, we just pivot from there and we start talking about legal. The TV ads have not helped folks make good decisions.
1: Oh, it drives me crazy.
0: And I, just so we're clear, I have education in the area of law. I'm not a practicing licensed attorney. Got stuff here in my office that says, oh, yeah, Morgan's learned a lot about the law. But we work with licensed attorneys. But people think that the licensed attorney covers everything, and they don't. They'll draw up the documents, but a lot of times they'll say something like, now that you've gotten your this or your that, go talk with your person who looks like me to finish it.
1: Yeah.
0: And people go, okay, great. And they walk out with this big binder and they go, what do you mean, finish it?
1: And a big bill.
0: And then they say, well, are there some things that will flow through your trust or through probate? Is that a problem? Why would it be a problem? Are there some things that are going to go directly to family? I've got two kids that are very responsible, but this third one I love more than anything, equal to the others. But boy, they couldn't hold on to a dollar if I strapped it and taped it to their wrist, right?
1: Yep.
0: So I have different needs and they just go, oh, I didn't really think about that. And how do you make sure that, oh, well, and I hear lots of people, well, when I'm dead, I go, whoa. I'm less concerned, no disrespect, about you dying than living poorly without the documents to help people that you know and love help you with your stuff.
1: Yeah.
0: And they go, what do you mean? And then they'll go, you know, they'll go online. And I said, law firms don't pay my firm. We work actively with a number of them across the city, state, and country, but they don't pay us. We don't pay them. So I'm not here to enrich anyone, but I go, there could be problems if you did an online do-it-yourself something that the bank or the credit union or the Fidelities of the world go, we're not going to take that. So in the middle of a crisis, you find out that the do-it-yourself document that you put together and saved whatever amount of money is not acceptable. So now you're in the middle of a crisis having to go to court, and the court may say something like, well, you know, really appreciate you, Dana, but we don't think that you know enough to take over this responsibility, so we're going to put someone else in charge. All of these things begin to flow together, and you're going, wow, why didn't someone tell us about this? Because too often, and then you throw tax into the mix. I hear people in the industry, everybody should do a Roth conversion. I go, okay, well, let's go down that path. Why? Why does everyone need a Roth conversion except you've got strategies that you can make money off of the conversion?
1: Yeah.
0: We all hate taxes, but one of the things that we do is we actually quantify the effective tax rate later in your retirement years. A lot of people are shocked. They go, my tax rate's going to go down that much? Yeah, it's a math problem. So why am I so focused for me changing my Roth conversion if it's not going to be as bad? I said, go double check this with your CPA. So we're just trying to look at numbers rather than this on the face is good, this on the face is bad. Everyone needs to convert to a Roth. Nobody needs to do charitable distribution. We're just saying it all can work. It's kind of like building a house. I don't hate arched doors and curved architectural things inside. I don't care if it's a Vulcan or a Wolf range or if it's self-closing doors. That's right. Up to you. But they were all possibilities. But you look at investing in income, all the aspects of risk management, legal, you know, who helps you when you're alive and you can't help yourself and who gets your stuff when you're done, taxes. There's not just tax prep, there's tax planning. And folks, all of those things fit together to create, when we talk about building a better retirement, that's what it means to build a better retirement that crosses over decades rather than we're just focused on when you're 60 and you can go to do all the fun and all the play. That's great, but that's one piece of it. 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
1: 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And here is question number one. I love this, Morgan. This is very, very real life stuff. He writes, my wife and I have very different ideas about risk. I am comfortable with market fluctuations, but she gets anxious every time the market dips. We're heading into retirement, and I'm worried our different risk tolerances will be a constant source of conflict. How do you help couples find a middle ground in their investment strategy? Great question.
0: If all you're talking about with risk is basically I'm conservative, I'm moderate, I'm aggressive, there's going to be this tug of war,
1: yep.
0: Right? The other is if you haven't identified the purpose of the money, the final is the mapping out the income plan and how soon will we need it. So what I have found very successfully, but as we've written this for the folks, is one, let's start out with the income plan. Let's identify with that when you're going to start activating these pieces. And then we look at, well, what's for income, what's for growth. And then for the income, we say what's non-volatile,
1: mm-hmm.
0: and what may be volatile subject to the market risk. So all of a sudden we're defining, it's kind of like we're building a house based on what I hear from both of you, rather than you want this kind of house, you want this kind of house, and there's a tug of war and the loudest voice wins. And it's like, that's unacceptable because you're both going to live in this house. Mm-hmm. And too often when people who look like me don't do it this way, we've created alienation and favoritism in the very beginning of a relationship. Oh, hang in there over time, the market goes up. It's like, well, yeah, but I have as advisor, haven't done an effective job of mapping out. Here's the plan. Here's the purpose of money. Here's how much we're going to have non-volatile because you're only 3 years out for this money. Here's what we're going to still swing for the fences. So everybody can stay calm on that, but yep. We look at it differently and people go, wow, that's really helpful. And so that's what I would suggest for these folks.
1: I love question number two. Morgan, we own a vacation home. Our kids and grandchildren love it. We would like to keep it in the family for generations to come, but we're not sure the right way to do that. Is there a trust? Are there other options for passing this on to multiple heirs? I have seen this happen with friends. Everyone loves the lake property, Morgan, until it's time to fix the roof. And then it's like, well, I don't live nearby. I'm not using it. I should only have to pay a fraction of that. You know, how do you navigate that?
0: Here's been my, this is my opinion, as with, because there's a legal structure in this, but then there's also the personal side. Certainly, if it's going to a child, well, that's pretty easy. The step up in basis, you pass away, you receive it through the estate. The value at the time of death is the value that passes. All good. Whatever expenses you have, those are yours. Putting something into something called a trust, traditionally a revocable, changeable trust, is effective that you would delineate if this property goes into this neutral third-party arena and who's responsible for paying what. That's what I have found to be the best way to approach it. Giving a vacation property to multiple
1: to four adults family members,
0: I just
1: some of
0: go
1: them don't get along.
0: It's fraught with its own issues, and I see more bickering and fighting than enjoyment. I'm not saying that of everyone. I'm just saying I've seen more of that because of these issues. And then if they want to sell, hey, this was fun, but I want out, buy me out, and all those things. Oh, so gosh. I would absolutely put it into a document that everyone knows about and agrees to before you pass away, rather than we find this out as we're reading the document when someone has passed. That's just my take. It's tricky.
1: 1-800-887-9647. You'll send them out a copy of your book. Tell me a little bit about that, Morgan. I love the book, Building a Better Retirement. You'll send one out now.
0: You bet. It was never meant to be complicated. It's meant to be a good afternoon, sunny afternoon read. And it really highlights these four things. How do you make sure you have investing in income that meets your needs? How do you manage, navigate, and or avoid certain risks, longevity, mortality, morbidity? We talk about all these legal things. We talk about tax planning strategies because, folks, that's a house. 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And then make sure that you not only have all these pieces in place, but you keep up with them on a regular basis with whoever you're working on to make sure that the plan that you put in place lives, moves, and breathes with you as you navigate through this thing called retirement.
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20: From ABC News, I'm Brian Clark. The acting Secretary of the Navy said in a statement, war is hell, and he also added the deployments are hard. That was his response to comments about conditions aboard the USS Abraham Lincoln. The aircraft carrier has not been in port for 9 months. Retired Admiral Mike Mullen, the former chair of the Joint Chiefs of Staff, tells ABC's This Week.
21: It's significant and it's tough. Those deployments are very, very difficult. Historically, we've been able to typically go to a port to take a break, do maintenance, and then come back online, even back in Vietnam.
20: Senator Ruben Gallego of Arizona, a Democrat who served in the Marines in Iraq, says this reflects a lack of planning by the Trump administration.
22: They were basically trying and hoping that this war would end up just like the war in Venezuela, and our men and women are now suffering the consequences of that.
20: A Trump family crypto business got clearance to start a bank.
23: The Trump-linked crypto venture World Liberty Trust has received conditional approval to establish a bank charter from a Trump-appointed national bank regulator. The move could allow the president's family to make more money from a growing part of the cryptocurrency market and is the first time in U.S. history that a company owned by the sitting president's family has been granted bank status. There's outrage from Democrats. Ranking member of the Senate Banking Committee, Senator Elizabeth Warren, describing the decision as, quote, the most brazen act of self-dealing our financial system has ever seen. Dave Packer, ABC News.
20: Hawaii remains under a tropical storm warning after Lala weakened into a tropical storm. There are over 133,000 power outages. One person was killed. Four others, including a four-year-old, were hurt in a shooting at a park in Lexington, Kentucky. Police Chief Lawrence Weathers says they're looking for suspects.
24: If you know something, you know some people that are kind of like angry at each other or
2: arguing back and forth. Please let us know. Let somebody know.
4: You're listening. Here's the official forecast. The heat advisory remains in effect through tonight. Otherwise, sunny today, 98 the high, a heat index making it feel like 106. Tonight, it's going to be mostly clear, 77. For tomorrow, sunny, a chance of afternoon rain and thunderstorms, 99 degrees. For Monday night, partly cloudy, showers and thunderstorms possible, 76. Sunny and 95 as we head into Tuesday. Tuesday night, mostly clear and 72. I'm Craig Allen on Talk Radio 102.3.
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27: It's the weekend. Keep your elbows and knees out of the aisle, please. There's a cart with a president coming through. We start here. President Trump admits he was sneaked off of Air Force One.
7: I just have to do what they say. They go for safety, and I have to do what they say.
27: Why the Secret Service decided he was in danger and why no one knew about it until now. A loss in Wisconsin prompts questions for progressive Democrats.
9: This was largely a comeback victory, if you will, for the party establishment.
27: But was this about the movement or the candidate? We'll break down this week's primary. And rescue crews are clawing at rubble in Colombia.
10: They're using their bare hands to dig through this concrete to try to rescue people.
27: Our team is there among them as an earthquake's death toll continues to climb. From ABC News, this is Start Here Weekend. I'm Brad Milkey. Protecting the president comes with kind of dueling responsibilities. Like, on one hand, if you're the Secret Service, you want to do whatever you can to protect the commander-in-chief, right? That is your priority. But you've also got to balance all that with the job of being the president. As much as bodyguards would love for you to stay in a bunker, a head of state also needs to be able to conduct business, to meet with the public he represents. It's tough to say you're answerable to the people if none of the people are allowed to see you or know.

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1: To an Air Force base in the U.K. because he was going to let service members tour it. Now, that set into motion a bunch of questions at the time with the troops on the ground. They said, well, wait a second. Okay, are we going there? Is he flying on that plane? Is he flying on the Air Force One? Our Michelle Stoddard was the pool representative on the plane at the time. And I remember we were asking her questions, well, what does this mean?
2: Right.
1: What plane is Trump flying on? We learned that the old Air Force One would fly to link up with the new plane in the UK at that Air Force base, and then they would do a little plane switch. The president would move from one plane to the other, and then they would be on their way back to the US via the new plane, the Qatar plane. Okay. So now the pool's on the plane. They say wheels up, wheels down, all of that standard operating procedure that we see when you travel with the president. Well, according to the Washington Post, we come to find out that actually Trump wasn't even on that plane. There's a third plane involved. Now, that was another plane that happened to be behind, off to the side of Air Force One. And here's what happened. You see Trump get on the stairs of the aircraft, the press pools on the ground, on the tarmac. They see him get on the press pool boards. Mm-hmm. And then an unusual thing happens when they're on the plane. They're told to keep their windows down.
3: Do you know why they had us close our window blinds? That was unusual.
1: And we had known, Brad, at the time, like, there were threats from Iran. Trump was saying that.
4: They want to take out the U.S. leader, me. I'm on every list. I saw things this morning. I'm on every single one of their lists.
1: And we knew, given the proximity to Iran, there were threats, there was this and that. So it was unusual, but it didn't seem so unusual in the moment, just given where they were, right?
2: Okay.
1: And the state of the war. So what we come to learn from the Post is that actually he wasn't on that plane at all. He boarded the steps, and you can see from the pool footage a catering cart. Now, the cart, imagine we're all at the airport, and it's the cart that's affixed to the plane that you load food and beverages from. There is a catering container on the exact opposite side of the plane. So imagine if you and I are just walking through the door, the front door of a plane, and you just walk directly to the other side and get out. That's what happened here. So what the president did in secrecy is get on the plane and then actually got into that container from the food catering truck. The cart went down and then you could see it drive away. Now, any observer would think, well, you know, I guess they've loaded the food and beverage and the cart is going away. Well, it was actually an operation, according to the Washington Post, this clandestine operation to move the president out of view of everyone, except for surely some Secret Service agents and a select group of staff, from one plane to the other plane out of view without the knowledge of the press.
2: Wow.
1: Or frankly, anybody else, most people.
2: Wait, and so this would be like, this is sort of a convoy, a caravan. He is in a plane, just not the one that any of the reporters are on and that anyone knows about. Why, Catherine? You mentioned tensions with Iran. Was that the concern here?
1: Yes, it was. And our reporting at the time was that he wasn't flying on the Qatar plane because of the escalations with Iran. Of course, we didn't know this at the time. We didn't know that it went a step further. But yes, threats to his life, and that presumably the Secret Service assessed that there was enough of a threat to move him from, by the way, one of the world's safest aircraft to a different one.
2: Right.
1: So that he wouldn't be a target, if you will, so that he wouldn't be flying on that plane. And what is so remarkable about this is Air Force One goes wheels up. When the plane lands at the Air Force base, Air Force One, which we think Trump is on, he descends the stairs in view of the press.
2: Oh.
1: So he...
2: Wait, he got back on the plane somehow?
1: He sure did. Now, it's unclear exactly how he got on. We don't know that. The Post doesn't detail it in their account. I would presume it was a similar method, but he got back on and then descends the stairs. So there would be no reason to believe, as a normal traveler with the president in the White House press pool, to believe that he wasn't on the plane.
2: Well, and has something like this happened before? Like, I'm trying to figure out how to interpret this, because on one hand, clearly you want to protect the president, like that's the priority, when especially when you're going overseas, right? On the other hand, it seems like if there was a threat big enough to make the president go into hiding, that shouldn't take a month to come out. Like, that seems like an important thing for the public to be aware of, or maybe even the people on that plane to be aware of. It's

0: point.
1: Yeah, and typically, Brad, when this happens, so I'm thinking about an example with Bill Clinton in 2000. Something like this similarly happened where the press pool thought he was on the plane, and then when they landed at the location with the tarmac, the president actually descended a different staircase. So it was known.
0: Okay, so that sort of thing has happened. The switcheroo thing has happened before.
1: It has, and it's surely a method, sure, that the Secret Service uses, a very, very rare. And of course, there's always operational security concerns. They're always maneuvering, and there's diversions, always.
0: We are actually up against a break right now, but when we come back, we will talk more about this covert flight. That's after the break.
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0: Welcome back to Start Here Weekend from ABC News. I'm Brad Milkey. Before the break, we were talking with ABC's Catherine Falders about this report of a kind of stealth flight, a great escape that President took. And Catherine, you mentioned that something like this has happened before, Bill Clinton 20 years ago. What's the difference between this and that then?
1: What is very strange here is that with the Clinton example, the press pool were privy to what was going on, obviously, would not report it until it was safe. And of course, they saw Bill Clinton go down, and I believe Clinton's White House aides at the time had spoken about it. In this case, we're only finding out because the Washington Post reported it.
7: You're saying there wasn't a security concern?
8: No. Why would there?
1: And we're only finding out a month later. So it does beg the question, Brad, how significant was the security threat, whether it be to the president, to Air Force One? How significant was it to evacuate the president out of the other side of the plane?
0: Right, and exactly. And if you're so convinced that Iran might be able to blow up what the safest plane in the world, and you're still willing to have the reporters on there and the service members who fly that plane, just seems like an absolutely wild story from the Washington Post. Catherine Falders, thank you for breaking it down for us.
1: Thanks, Brad.
0: It's been clear in this midterm election cycle that left-wing Democrats are having a moment. Last week's primary victory for Abdullah Sayed in Michigan's Senate race sent yet another message that self-described Democratic socialists can have statewide appeal. The question going into this week was, could a Democratic socialist win in a more moderate Midwestern state like Wisconsin? Well, on Tuesday, we got our test case with Francesca Hong.
9: We are going to collectively reject despair, and we are going to unite.
0: Hong is bold, she's unapologetically progressive, but she's been outspoken in social media posts she's later had to walk back. Critics wondered if she would be vulnerable in a general election, but there did not seem to be a clear moderate challenger. People had gotten into this race, then dropped out, then rejoined at the last minute. So if a Democratic socialist could ever come to power in the Wisconsin governor's mansion, you'd think this would be the moment. And yet, on Tuesday, as election night went on, the race was too close to call. Hong was not running away with it. And then it became apparent she was not going to win, and she conceded this race. What's more, this wasn't the only big race that is still reverberating around the country. ABC's Capitol Hill correspondent Jay O'Brien is here. Jay, what happened in this race?
10: Yeah, it was a close race, first and foremost, Brad. I mean, Francesca Hong only loses by, right now, as we talk, about less than 4,000 votes.
0: Wow.
10: And it's interesting because polls showed Hong running away with this. She was heavily favorited over David Crowley, who's the Milwaukee County executive, who was more the establishment-backed choice. He'd been supported by the state's popular governor, Tony Evers. At one point, Brad, it appeared that Hong had so much momentum that Crowley, just about a month ago, suspended and then a few days later unsuspended his campaign. So he had essentially, for a time, very briefly, dropped out of this race. And then, of course, on Tuesday night, he wins.
11: Today, I stand before the people of Wisconsin after we rose from the ashes, after we rebuilt this campaign with purpose, and after people of Wisconsin decided that the bright future that working Wisconsin families deserve is worth fighting for.
10: This was largely a comeback victory, if you will, for the party establishment. It was a stinging blow to progressives, and it comes amid this overall context of this kind of battle for the soul of the Democratic Party that's been playing out for months. And Crowley, in a way, acknowledges that. And he calls for, in remarks after it became clear that he was going to win, unity. He says that this isn't about establishment versus progressive. This is about taking on the Republican candidate here who's been endorsed by President Trump, Congressman Tom Tiffany.
11: And every one of us has something much bigger to unite around. And that is keeping MAGA extremism from bringing the chaos we see in Washington into our neighborhoods right here in the state of Wisconsin.
10: Tiffany, for his part, tries to tie Crowley to Hong. He said there's, quote, in a statement, not a dime's worth of difference between the two. And he's doing that in part because Democrats, including some progressives who distanced themselves from Hong, viewed her as a flawed candidate.
0: Well, that's the thing for Democrats. I mean, it's all well and good to say, hey, yeah, we're all united against Republicans. And yet, after we saw, I mean, people were jumping over themselves to challenge Hong in this race. Are there other results that kind of give us a clue as to how the Democratic Party is feeling right now outside of Wisconsin?
10: It's kind of race by race. I mean, progressives did have a pretty big win next door in Minnesota that same night. Lieutenant Governor Peggy Flanagan, triumphant, now the party's candidate for Senate in the primary. She beats Congresswoman Angie Craig. She was very much Flanagan, the progressive pick here.
12: We are going to fight the corruption, whether it's in the White House or in the halls of Congress, because the grift has to stop.
10: But also it's race by race because it's really candidate dependent. Think about Francesca Hong for a second. She, as you'd covered, spent the last few days of her campaign really on defense over comments she had made in the past about defunding the police and a now deleted post that was from 2020 where she said, quote, cancel Thanksgiving over concerns about colonialism. She since said her views have changed on those and other issues, but it was enough for progressives to kind of distance themselves from her, but also in the same map, bear hug other candidates like Peggy Flanagan, but also think about Michigan and Abdul Al-Sayed. And so it really becomes a race by race kind of thing, but also at the same time, and I know this is a contradictory comment, but it's part of a broader wave of these progressive candidates trying to mount these insurgent races against establishment picks.
0: I was going to say, the reason it's race by race is probably because it sounds like every time Democrats put forward a well-vetted moderate, a lot of their own voters are like, no, we don't want that person. We want anyone else, somebody more left of that.
10: Exactly right. And then it's up to that candidate, whoever the anti-establishment wing of the party puts forward, to pass this kind of electability test. And some do, and some don't.
0: Really interesting moments here. And again, now David Crowley will stand for the governor's race in Wisconsin, which could be tight. We'll see. I mean, state polls might have been very off here. That's part of the story here as well, is just how unpredictable this has all been. Jay O'Brien, thank you so much.
10: Thank you, Brett.
0: We thought the death toll would rise in Colombia. Well, sure enough, it has. Days after a 7.4 quake rocked towns across entire regions in the South American nation, that death toll is now up past 260. And here's the problem. Much of this country's most populated cities sit in the more mountainous western half of Colombia, which is where all that seismic action would usually take place. And so that is why there are still rescues happening right now. Actually, we're going to do something different. Usually we're talking to our correspondents in hotel rooms or in cars, a quiet place. Our team is in the country, and they are on the scene of an active rescue right now. That is where we find ABC's Faith Abube in Cali, Colombia. Faith, I know it's noisy there, but you're going to sort of guide us through this crowd that you're in right now. Can you just describe what you're seeing on the ground?
13: I mean, it's remarkable what we're in the middle of right now. Just a show of the human spirit, a show of determination, and a show of how these rescuers refuse to give up. Where we are right now is Southern Cali, where there's a concrete building that has multiple floors that has collapsed into a mountain of debris here. It's right next to a school. First, the rescue operations began because people thought there were children trapped under this debris. It's unclear if that's true, but rescuers have been working nonstop. Around me right now are hundreds and hundreds of people from the community. They came here with their buckets, with hard hats, and they're using their bare hands to dig through this concrete to try to rescue people. We heard they were able to pull some people out. A few of them were alive, but others unfortunately did not make it. We also came across a gentleman who has been here showing his photos to people who are walking around here just to see whether they've seen his family members. There are four relatives who he believes are trapped underneath this rubble right now, so he's here helping out. I mean, a lot of people are here not because they have relatives who are trapped, but they know the feeling of losing someone or not knowing where your loved one is. So they've dropped everything, grabbed whatever they can, and they're here to help dig through this debris of steel and concrete. There are also people here who have bottles of water, and they're giving them out to rescuers, some refreshments, just anything they can. There are chaplains here to help with the emotional toll that this is having on people. As I mentioned, we heard that at least one body was pulled from the rubble. Every few minutes, we're hearing people here tell us to stay quiet, tell all the hundreds of people here to remain quiet. And what that means is they've heard something, and they want to make sure they can hear the survivors who are trapped underneath so they know exactly where to dig, Brad.
0: Unbelievable. And Faith, if you can hear me, when you look around the entire country, do you have a sense of the death toll at this point and just how many people are still unaccounted for?
13: Well, the death toll has skyrocketed since this began. When we woke up on Tuesday morning, it was about 160-something. By the end of the day, it was well over 200. The extent of the devastation, the extent of the death toll, the missing, the injured, has yet to be counted, has yet to be realized. This is going to take a while because, again, the rescue efforts are still underway. They're hoping that they can actually still find survivors. We know earlier on Tuesday, the foreign minister of Spain said more than 164 of his nationals were missing.
0: Oh, wow.
13: We don't know whether they've been found. There are
0: That's
13: a lot of relatives who are here, just from one country. We don't even know how many Colombians are missing at this point. And we're just in one area of the country where this happened. And just to remind you, this quake was felt not just here in Colombia, but in at least three other countries that border Colombia.
0: All right, we are actually up against another break right now, but when we come back, we will have more from on the ground in Colombia. It's after the break.
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0: Welcome back to Start Here Weekend from ABC News. I'm Brad Milkey. Before the break, we were talking with ABC's Faith Abube, who's on the ground in Colombia following that deadly earthquake. And Faith, I know you're still amongst this crowd as this rescue operation unfolds, but is it safe to say that Cali is not the only sort of populated city center? Cali's a big city within Colombia, but it's not the only one that's been affected like this.
17: Oh, definitely. One of the other hard-hit cities is Pereira. That is where the governor was on Tuesday. He went to survey the damage there and also just look over the rescue operations. He was in Cali the day before on the day of the earthquake to see what was happening here. So, I mean, it's all hands on deck. It's just unbelievable the number of people who are literally crowding this area right now. Just think about Times Square and just the volume of people who are there in the middle of the streets, except these people have hard hats on, except these people have masks on, except they have gloves, they have buckets, and they're digging and sweating, and they've been here for hours and hours.
18: Everybody wants to help, and that's the thing. You see everybody here, just they want to help, they want to help. There's some people that have family members that are trapped under there, and you see them on the top.
17: We actually came across a gentleman who actually came here with a church group from California, Josh Martinez, who was part of this rescue operation on Tuesday afternoon, and he was just telling us how just emotional everything has been.
0: Faith Abube on the ground in Cali. Thank you so much.
17: Thank you, Brian.
0: In recent days, the Department of Health and Human Services has been getting lots of questions.
19: Taylor Farms, the company linked to the record cyclosporiasis outbreak, tells us that it's recalling additional foods with jalapenos like guacamole and salsa.
0: First, there were questions about food. The agricultural giant, Taylor Farms, which now processes more salad products than any other company in North America, has issued a voluntary recall of more than a dozen products that contain jalapenos amid a growing salmonella outbreak. Remember, this is the same company that already issued a different voluntary recall of iceberg lettuce after a cyclospora outbreak.
20: What's being done right now to make sure our vegetables are safe? People have been very nervous.
0: When it comes to that, Secretary Robert F. Kennedy Jr. has largely refused to answer ABC's questions, even at events devoted to food safety. But this week, when his senior advisor, Callie Means, spoke to ABC's Kira Phillips, he downplayed these concerns.
21: The American people are concerned
3: concerned about their kids being pre-diabetic, being obese, about the skyrocketing rates of chronic disease.
21: And we are handling... They're concerned about their vegetables too, Callie.
3: And if you have one statistic...
21: Are you denying that?
3: Absolutely
21: not. Do you think that Americans are not concerned about their vegetables?
3: I'm not denying that. I'm saying we have best in class. Because it is interesting, and I think very noticeable to Americans, that on a day we're talking about historic food policy reform, you are breaking your neck to talk about a couple diarrhea cases.
0: A couple of diarrhea cases. Of course, in actuality, we're talking about 22,000 cases across 47 states. But that's not the only area in which the Trump administration is fielding health questions.
22: Mr. President, you're a proud father. Would you have vaccinated your children differently based on the recommendations?
23: Well, I did. I took my children for 5 different vaccinations. In other words, I broke it up.
0: President Trump also signed an executive order taking aim at the childhood vaccine schedule.
23: In many cases, we were requiring 72 jabs for our beautiful, healthy, lovely, delicate little children.
0: Specifically, this is about what diseases American kids should be immunized against and when they should get those shots.
23: You have the MMR. We want it in 3 separate vaccinations, given at separate times.
0: This order recommends they get fewer vaccines and further apart.
23: So we're reducing them. We're changing it to visits over a period of a year, a year and a half. So they get 20% of what they would have gotten in one big shot.
0: With that, let's go to Dr. Richard Besser. He's the former acting head of the CDC. He is now the CEO of the Robert Wood Johnson Foundation. He's also our former chief medical correspondent. So good to talk to you again, Dr. Besser. Thanks for being here.
24: Great to be here, Brad.
0: Hey, before we get to your reaction to this announcement, can you just break down what it is? Like, what is the White House actually recommending, I guess?
24: The administration tried to do this back in January. What they're recommending is that the United States adopt a vaccine schedule that's very similar to what's being used in Denmark. Mm-hmm. And that would mean that there are 6 fewer vaccines that are recommended for routine use by all children. And from the perspective of a pediatrician, I'll add that to the list of things that I am. Mm-hmm. I practiced pediatrics for more than 30 years. This is a big mistake. It's a step in the wrong direction.
0: Why is that? Because I'm sure there are lots of parents that are like, wait, I don't see why my kid has to get a shot for Hep B before leaving the hospital, why they have to get, like a dozen shots within the first 6 months. Why don't we spread these out a little bit more?
24: So our vaccine schedule has evolved over a period of decades, and it's evolved with the input from experts in children's health, experts in infectious diseases, with the goal of keeping our children safe for as long a period of time as possible. It's absolutely miraculous. You know, I practiced pediatrics for more than 30 years, and there was nothing I did as a pediatrician that had more proven value than helping to ensure that all the patients in my practice were fully vaccinated on time. Mm. And the reason why on time matters is that the early stage of life, children are vulnerable for quite a number of diseases. And so the sooner you can get them protected, the better. But it's always a conversation with parents in terms of what are their concerns, what do they want to do, and what do you recommend as someone who has some experience and expertise in children's health?
0: The MMR vaccines, that's measles, mumps, and rubella, that's always given as like one shot. This is the one case where he wants to have more shots, right? Where he's basically saying, hey, you get this cocktail of drugs mixed up in one shot. He invoked unproven or even medically disproven theories that at least one of these drugs could be linked to autism. What's your response to this recommendation?
24: First off, I think it's absolutely ludicrous. You know, the MMR, the measles, mumps, rubella shot, has been given for decades and has been shown to be safe. Mm-hmm. Ask any child, hey, would you like to have one shot that protects you from 3 diseases? Or how would you like to come back every week and get 3 separate shots?
0: Oh.
24: It doesn't make any sense. It doesn't make any sense because the vaccine is highly effective as it's made. We don't even have available in this country separate shots, so they would have to do the testing to make those available. The burden on families, you know, parents have to take time off work to bring their children in for visits. And that's fine if there's a health reason to do so. But this is about politics and the Secretary of Health's unfounded belief that they're safer if you separate them. They absolutely are not.
0: Has the science changed or just the politics around the science?
24: The science is continually changing. And so, you know, Congress put in place a process for evaluating science and making vaccine recommendations. There's a committee that is empowered to advise the CDC on vaccine recommendations. And that's the routine process.
0: Mm-hmm.
24: But back in January, the Secretary of Health said, oh, I don't want to do that. I'm just going to issue a whole new vaccine schedule. Well, the American Academy of Pediatrics, which represents all pediatricians, went to court, and the court said, not so fast, that's not legal, you can't do that. Here they are again trying to do it by executive order. I don't think this will stand either.
0: Well, that's my other question. Is executive order, this is still a recommendation from, in this case, I guess, like the White House, basically. It's not even the CDC, which I think puts out the sort of what we would consider like the recommendations. So how much weight does this actually carry at the end of the day?
24: I don't think it covers much weight. The American Academy of Pediatrics puts out a vaccine schedule, and I would recommend that if parents want to know what's truly recommended, look at that one.
0: Oh, not the CDC necessarily or the Trump administration. You'd say the Academy of Pediatrics at this point.
24: Yeah, I mean, I worked at the CDC for 13 years,
0: right,
24: and it absolutely breaks my heart. But I no longer recommend that people look at the CDC website for honest, evidence-based vaccine information. It's just not there.
0: Really high-stakes stuff here for so many families. Now, I think a lot of them wondering who to trust for that baseline information. Dr. Richard Besser, thank you so much.
24: It's a real pleasure. Thank you.
0: Next up on Start Here Weekend, there's water everywhere around this island, but for thousands, not a drop to drink. We'll take you to Puerto Rico after the break.
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0: Welcome back to Start Here Weekend from ABC News. I'm Brad Milkey. We heard last week about possible cyber attacks being plotted against American water systems, up to 12 states at last count. But in Puerto Rico, the scenario was even scarier as the water supply suddenly dried up. There didn't appear to be any foul play here, but we're also not talking about a potential water crisis anymore. No, the water crisis is here. It's happening, and it is affecting tens of thousands of Americans. ABC's Andrew Dimbert has been tracking the latest. Andrew, how did this all start?
11: Well, the immediate issue here has been extreme drought in Puerto Rico, leading to this water crisis. Now, the crisis goes deeper than that, but that is the immediate problem here. Right now, you've got more than 180,000 customers are facing a rotating water shutoff, or rationing, if you will. And our crews on the ground in Puerto Rico have also noticed that the water reservoir there, the supply of the water reservoir, seems to be low here. You know, you've got Puerto Rico's governor saying that she's working with the federal government on the crisis, but the island's congressional representatives in Washington are urging the governor there to request a disaster declaration from President Trump. Now, they've already declared an emergency on Puerto Rico, but they'd like to see that emergency declaration from the president, because that could open up resources from FEMA as well. And now authorities are saying that these communities, many of them, especially San Juan and other major cities on the island, are going to be going without running water for 48 hours at a time. So you have that, as well as degrading infrastructure and really a lack of rain, and the driest month ever recorded in the history of the U.S. territory. And here we are, a deepening water crisis that doesn't seem to be getting better anytime soon.
0: Right. Despite the governor there not yet requesting that disaster declaration, we have seen FEMA assisting. They provided the island with water trailers to help increase Puerto Rico's ability to distribute potable water, which FEMA says will last for an initial period of up to 30 days. A FEMA spokesperson also said they're closely monitoring the conditions in the U.S. Virgin Islands. And Andrew, let's walk back a bit. So if they turn the spigot on their faucets, nothing comes out for, in some cases, up to 48 hours? What does that end up looking like, especially in more vulnerable populations?
11: Yeah, not just an inconvenience, but this is a dangerous situation. So right now, the immediate priority from officials on the ground there is getting people through this drought. Conserving water, getting tanker trucks to communities, the National Guard handing out water bottles, and making sure hospitals, nursing homes, the most vulnerable, elderly facilities, all have reliable supplies of water.
12: Terrible. It's unbelievable to be living through this today.
11: They're going to have to be prepared to expand these rationing conditions if the conditions on the island continue to deteriorate. These dry conditions, these historic dry conditions, could last well into September, Brad.
0: Why? like, how did we get here? Because Puerto Rico has had energy issues and water infrastructure issues before. So, I mean, why is this getting so desperate right now in this place?
11: That they do. And it seems that this drought really is exposing problems that have plagued the island and its infrastructure when it comes to their water systems for years. I mean, you have to go back to Hurricane Maria in 2017. I know that was 9 years ago, but they are still seeing those problems. And with this extreme drought, those problems have only gotten worse. Hurricane Maria was essentially a watershed moment.
4: This is the single major, biggest major catastrophe in the history of Puerto Rico, bar none.
11: It devastated Puerto Rico's infrastructure. It knocked out the entire power grid, which also damaged water systems and left millions back then without basic services. But because the water system depends so heavily on electricity to pump and treat the water, the damage to the power grid then made the water crisis now even worse.
0: I see. So what has to happen going forward then? Because this sounds like if it's all dependent on the weather, then that sounds rather unfixable. Do they just have to sit and wait like this until it rains more?
11: That would be for the immediate relief, but many experts and even the government of Puerto Rico acknowledging that this isn't a simply just wait for rain and it'll all go away. The system is really under some extreme stress. And right now, as we mentioned, that they're going without running water altogether, residents rationing water, and the drought is actually getting worse before it gets better. But what's particularly troubling is that some communities here were already experiencing serious water shortages well before this drought. Nearly, I think, 40,000 customers were without water during one outage back in June. And the National Guard actually was activated then, as they are now. The governor herself has acknowledged that water infrastructure has really suffered from decades of insufficient investment and maintenance. So it's not that the drought, isn't creating the entire problem here. What it's more doing is exposing and really amplifying a problem that's already been there for years.
0: Yeah, and with if any state was going through this on the mainland, then you just start trucking water back and forth. Here, water just has to be transported to an island over and over. All right, Andrew Dimbert, really helpful info. Thank you so much.
11: Thank you.
0: And one last thing. We are into the back half of the WNBA season. Teams are in the midst of a playoff push. Many would say the league has never been more fun to watch. And yet the debate around the W this week is about anything but basketball. You might have seen a lot of random headlines over the last few days. Well, let's just break down where they're all coming from.
5: Cunningham off to Clark. Right wing three is good.
0: This is Sophie Cunningham. Last year, lots of fans simply knew her as Caitlin Clark's teammate on the Indiana Fever. This year, she's got a lot more notoriety, both for getting in scrums on the court.
5: Here's Cunningham up ahead of the field, lays it in, plus the foul, and then Cunningham gets into the face of Dejanay Carrington right away in the aftermath.
0: And for her words off the court. See, last month, in an interview with our partners at ESPN, she said she wanted to, quote, protect young girls in sport who shouldn't have to go against biological men, end quote. Remember, the WNBA has perhaps the most openly gay athletes of any pro league in America, so this set off an immediate firestorm.
13: We need to protect trans kids.
14: Sports is about belonging. It's about inclusivity.
0: Multiple coaches issued statements supporting trans athletes and transgender Americans. Right-wing commentators claimed Sophie Cunningham was being silenced. In recent days, the league and the players' union denounced acts of hate. But few would say what the rules should actually be. Like, should transgender athletes be accepted onto the court without question? Should hormones be examined the way they are under Olympic guidelines? The current collective bargaining agreement only says women are allowed to play in the WNBA, but this has become the fundamental debate in American sports. What constitutes a woman athlete? Soon, former men's NBA player Enes Kanter Freedom added his own fuel to the fire on Instagram.
15: It's official. I just declared for the 2027 WNBA draft in April.
0: Kanter is a known provocateur, but his point seemed to be, if there's nothing stopping me from joining the WNBA, if all I gotta do is write a letter, how strong are your rules exactly? But transgender rights advocates say this is exactly the kind of bad faith argument that has hijacked these conversations for years. Ironically, for all the noise around this topic, there are no transgender athletes in the WNBA right now. The only one that's ever played was Laysha Clarendon, who was assigned female at birth, played in women's leagues for years before coming out as non-binary and getting top surgery to remove their breast tissue. They were still welcomed into the league. That, activists say, is the journey of a transgender athlete. If Enes Kanter Freedom wants to go that route, have at it. But too often, they say, the transgender debate is waged on theoretical grounds rather than practical ones, like who might go into the bathroom, who could play in the W in the future. In the meantime, Sophie Cunningham now says she wants to go back to just playing basketball, but some of her colleagues might not be ready to end the conversation there. Also, you can always tell in these conversations who is a WNBA fan, who like knows all the players and who never watches the league. Because if you're expecting any of these players to back down from a fight, you haven't been paying attention. All right, that'll do it for us. Thank you so much for listening to Start Here Weekend from ABC News. Start Here Weekend is produced by Aaron Ferrer, Emily Schutz, Jen Newman, and Anthony Ali. Ariel Chester is our social media producer. Josh Cohan is director of podcast programming. I'm our managing editor. Thanks to John Newman, Tara Gimble, Eamon McNiff, and Katie Dendos. 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
17: From ABC News, I'm Mike Dubusky. New details about the situation aboard the USS Abraham Lincoln, that Navy ship in the Arabian Sea where there have been reports of poor living conditions. Military officials now say a small number of service members have received mental health treatment. Former chairman of the Joint Chiefs of Staff, Admiral Mike Mullen, spoke on ABC's This Week.
18: I was connected with Admiral Cooper last night, who was on the ship yesterday, and he told me he had a really good visit. He said many of these problems were early in the deployment and they were solved.
17: But Democratic Senator Ruben Gallego says the reports demonstrate the failures of the Trump administration's war with Iran.
19: It really goes to the deep, deep, deep problem here is that this administration did not plan for this war. They did not plan how to get out of this war. Did not really understand how this war was going to escalate. They were basically trying and hoping that this war would end up just like the war in Venezuela. And our men and women are now suffering the consequences of that.
17: The USS Lincoln has spent more than 200 days at sea. Meanwhile, Iranian media reports the regime will continue its resistance against American and Israeli forces until the, quote, complete defeat of its enemies. The search is on for the person or people who opened fire at a park in Lexington, Kentucky last night, killing one person. Police Chief Lawrence Weathers is urging anyone with information on the incident to come forward.
25: If you know something, you know some people that are kind of like angry at each other or arguing back and forth, please let us know. Let somebody know.
17: Four people were injured in that incident, including a four-year-old. Lala has now been weakened into a tropical storm, with all of Hawaii remaining under a tropical storm warning as the severe weather moves west. Yesterday, at least one person was killed in a storm-related car crash as Lala began to intensify and make its closest approach to the Big Island. More than 30 inches of rain has fallen in some areas. 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
26: Here's the official forecast. A heat advisory remains in effect through tonight. Otherwise, sunny today, 98 the high, a heat index making it feel like 106. Tonight, it's going to be mostly clear, 77. For tomorrow, sunny, a chance of afternoon rain and thunderstorms, 99 degrees. For Monday night, partly cloudy, showers and thunderstorms possible, 76. Sunny and 95 as we head into Tuesday. Tuesday night, mostly clear and 72. I'm Craig Allen on Talk Radio 102.3.
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23: Good Sunday. I'm David Carnes. The show is Your Live, and I'm here with the Associate Pastor of Dallas Bay Church, Dwight Martin, my good friend. Dwight, it is so good to see you today.
24: David, it's always good to see you. Always good to be with you. Before the broadcast today, we got to just talk and catch up, and I love it.
23: Enjoy. Yeah, we pretty much did a broadcast before the broadcast.
24: I think we did.
23: Yeah.
24: I think we spent about 40 minutes just fellowshipping before.
23: We did.
24: Yeah, and that's good.
23: It's always good to do that. It's one of the great things I love about getting together with you is you're a man of very strong faith and conviction. That faith rests solely in the person of Jesus Christ. And what we're going to do today is talk about God. Mm. And we talk a lot about, in 2026, Jesus and 21st century church and what God looks like today.
24: Yeah.
23: and what God looks like today versus what God looked like way back then, you know, the Old Testament.
24: Right? Yeah.
23: But in reality, God is the same.
24: Yes, he is. That's the thing. It's like people are, you know, like, let's use Noah, for example, right? You know, and building the ark and, you know, God promising to protect him and, you know, anybody that stepped into the ark, you know, so it's the same God that led Noah to do that. And anybody that entered the ark was safe, right? And that's the same God that we serve today. The same God that led the children of Israel across the Red Sea. That's the same God that we serve today. And it's like, I guess sometimes when you get further and further detached from those stories of the Bible, man, those are big, big things, right? But that's still the same big God that we serve today. And he is still the same God that performed miracles, but it's the day-to-day, you know, like not only does he does these big things, but he does very personal things, right? Like this, what he does for me is real, it's personal. He's more than just this big God in the sky kind of thing.

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1: Because it's all of a sudden when we're going through the difficulty or we made the bad decision or whatever the case may be, and it's like Satan wants us to believe that God isn't that same God and that we can't trust him in this situation.
2: Let me throw a scenario at you that I think a lot of people probably come to the conclusion that it's not the same God, or maybe God doesn't even exist. Because I read, when I went to Sunday school, and I'm using the hypothetical air quotes, when I went to Sunday school, they were talking about crossing the Red Sea, and there's this guy that the part of the water of the Jordan River, and all of these great things in the Exodus, and Joseph and the coat of many colors, and all of these things. God isn't doing any of that stuff today. The Bible was full of God doing stuff. So apparently it's a different God, because he's not doing stuff anymore.
1: Well, the reality is he is, and he's still performing miracles. Matter of fact, someone shared of a miracle that was done in someone's body, you know, like, man, he healed them, you know, and things looked a lot different. They looked very bleak, and then God turned it around. So God's still performing miracles today, and it doesn't, it's not this magnitude. No, there's still things of great magnitude. Again, because we're removed, okay, that was 2,000 years ago. His power, his strength, his miracle working power, all that is not diminished over time, because again, here's the verse, okay, because we're going to look at it more toward the end, but kind of a jumping off verse is, he's the same yesterday, today, and forever. He doesn't, you know, what he did yesterday or 2,000 years ago is what he can do today and what he will do forever, because he's the same all-powerful God. The word is omnipotent. He's the same all-powerful God. He's the same omniscient, all-knowing God, you know, things like that. It doesn't change.
2: And with the miracles in the Old Testament, another perspective is that take the crossing of the Red Sea, right? So that happened in a particular place, the particular people in a world that had a lot of other people in it that were just, for them, when Moses and the Israelites were crossing the Red Sea, for for other people, it was a Tuesday. And they were going about living their life, zero knowledge that Moses was crossing the Red Sea and that this miracle was being done. So just because we don't know about things God's doing, man, doesn't mean that God isn't doing things.
1: That's a great point, because it's like all across the world, there are things, there's miracles happening. You know, God is working, God is doing amazing, life-changing things. And we don't know, we don't hear. We may hear about it down the road. We hear about things, again, quicker. But we may never know some of these things.
2: And when people, like when we talk about experiencing God, it is going to be on a more, 99 times out of 100, it's going to be on a more personal, I'll use the word pedestrian, commonplace way. You're not going to have the Red Sea parted, but God will do, I don't know if I'm using miracles correctly when I say this, God will work in your life.
1: And
2: sometimes that does involve the miraculous.
1: Yes, it does involve the miraculous. I'll use an example of this. A friend of mine, his mom was diagnosed with cancer. And I mean, she was going to die. She was going to die. I mean, that the doctors had said, we can't do anything else. There's nothing else we can do for you. We begin to pray. And man, God healed her. You know, God, without any medication, he healed her. And so it's like, there's got to be an explanation. There's got to be an explanation. Well, I can promise you, in this situation, the explanation was God.
2: So that, and I'm asking on behalf of the audience listening now, so what is the difference between you praying for that person and them getting healed, and other people praying for another person and that person not getting healed?
1: That's a great question, because it's like, man, it's still the same God, right, that you're praying to, but it's a matter of God's will. You know, he knows, you know, hey, maybe he doesn't heal him here, but he heals him as in eternally in heaven. And so, and that's the hard one for us to justify in our mind. It's like, oh, well, wait a minute, that's just a cop-out. No, maybe he's looking down the road for them. Hey, I bring healing.

0: to them there, and then something else is going to happen that's even worse. He knows.
1: Yeah.
0: He knows, like, I go back to the verse, like, if God wills, if he wills, we live and we do. In James, it talked about this. We live and we do this and we do that. I can't know what's down the road for a person. I'm praying for someone, and maybe it gets even worse for them.
1: And I'll you know, this goes back to not Old Testament, this is New Testament, but Lazarus.
0: Yeah.
1: Lazarus, a lot of people know the story just because it's a famous story, but Lazarus dies and Jesus raises him from the dead.
0: Yeah.
1: Right? On the day that Jesus raised Lazarus from the dead, there were a lot of great followers of Jesus and great people who loved God that died on that same very day.
0: Yeah,
1: exactly. Everybody didn't get raised back from the dead.
0: And eventually Lazarus died himself.
1: But, you know, the point being, Jesus, in his discretion, for his purpose, mm-hmm. made the decision to do that. So
0: right.
1: A lot of times he will hear our prayers.
0: Right.
1: But he's working more than what we're praying right. for.
0: Yeah, and again, I can question the ways of God, but I never question his wisdom. So I don't know, as you just said, I don't know the things that he's working in that person's life, people around that person. I don't know that. And so then I ultimately have to, and I do this in all my prayers, God, if it's your will, if it's your will.
1: Yeah.
0: And by the way, it's not God, if you're capable of doing this, it's not that, but if it's your will. And I think that's what you have to submit to.
1: God is the same yesterday, today, and for always and forever. We're talking about that with Pastor Dwight Martin. He's associate pastor at Dallas Bay Church. 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You just moved to the area. Maybe you've just got that stirring. You just had a kid, just got married, and you're thinking, I've got to get my spiritual life on track. What am I doing? 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
1: Welcome back. The show is Your Live. I'm David Carnes here with my good friend Dwight Martin. He is the associate pastor at Dallas Bay Church. And you are also over missions.
0: Yes, sir.
1: At Dallas Bay Church. That's a big part of it. One thing that we have going on, you're also, I'm going to give God credit through you.
0: Amen.
1: For making discipleship such a huge focus of the ministry and the mission of Dallas Bay Church. Mm-hmm. And that has personally impacted me and the way I look at my faith and sharing my faith mm-hmm. and building into the next generation of people mm-hmm. and people around me. Mm-hmm. So I think discipleship is huge. We have a men's conference coming up at Dallas Bay Church. I know discipleship is going to be a huge part of that. Mm-hmm. Can you, Dwight, real quick, in the context of the men's conference, mm-hmm. first define for people listening who are not familiar with, you know, Bible church words,
0: right.
1: what is discipleship and how will that be plugged into this men's conference? And why should the people listening go?
0: Yes. Okay, cool. So we even make it even more specific to disciple making. We are teaching men and women here at our church and young people, to be quite honest with you, that they have put their faith and trust in Jesus Christ, meaning they repented of their sins, believe that Jesus Christ and Him alone can bring salvation. So they've done that. Most of them, 99% of them, have actually publicly proclaimed their faith through baptism. And so we teach them how to follow Jesus Christ. So a disciple is a follower of Jesus Christ, but a disciple is also a learner. Because the Bible says in Matthew 28, verse 19, that we're to teach people to observe all things whatsoever I've commanded. So we are discipling people, teaching them what it is to follow Christ, who is Christ, how are we to reproduce our faith, how do we follow His example, how do we share our faith, all those things. You know, we go through 10 lessons and then we go on talking about our identity, all those kind of things, studying through that, like how we find our identity in Christ and everything. So it's disciple making in our church. So the conference that's coming up, it's called Be One, Make One. Be a disciple, be that one that will make another disciple, or be that person that'll walk life on life with a person. And so we have a group of men that are coming in. This was started really by Randy Holland. He's the founder of Be One, Make One. He's coming in. Two of these men, all three of them live in Arizona. Don Gordon is not going to be able to be with us. They're right in the midst of this fires there in Spokane, Washington.
1: Oh, really?
0: Yeah, yeah. So he was planning on being here, but man, right in the midst of that, can't come. But Randy Holland, Brett Butler played in the major leagues, played for the Braves at one point, played for the Giants. I think the Dodgers at one point. Several teams. Great guy, but man, he's got a powerful testimony. How Christ saved him. He went through a battle with throat cancer, all this stuff.
1: As a player.
0: And here's the deal. He is consumed now with this, like, hey, how am I reproducing my faith? How am I being one that's making one? And so he's involved in discipling and disciple making there through his church, through his community there. And then so is Tori. He's another one that's coming in. So there's three men that are coming in. This conference is starting next Friday. We begin with a meal.
1: 21st.
0: August 21st here at our church. We start with a Chick-fil-A meal, and then we'll go into our worship center and start the conference there. And then we'll be hearing, if I'm not mistaken, that night, Brett Butler's going to share his testimony of salvation. So we're really looking forward to that. Other sessions that night. And then Saturday morning also starts, I believe, at 8 o'clock. The breakfast may be a little bit before that. But we'll have full breakfast, bacon, eggs, sausage, all that stuff. And then some worship both in the night, in the morning, but speaking in sessions both days. And it is one of the best. I've been a part of it out in Arizona, and it was so impactful. It's like, man, this is something we needed to have here. So we've invited them to come and host this conference here. And this is not just for our church too, David. This is for men in our community, honestly, anywhere that would like to come and be a part of it. The cost is like $45. You can register online now. We really would like for you to do that. You can go onto our website and to our men's ministry page, and it'll guide you through how to do that. Or you can register the day of, but we would love for you to go ahead and register so we know that you're coming to this conference.
1: And if you come and eat the Chick-fil-A, you have to stay.
0: Oh, there ain't no doubt.
1: Don't be coming to get Chick-fil-A and walking out the door.
0: And by the way, we know that Chick-fil-A is the Lord's chicken.
1: It's the Lord's chicken.
0: It is, but yeah, man, you can't beat it. But honestly, staying and being part of the conference will be an amazing thing.
1: Then again, you can get information on that at dallasbaychurch.com.
0: Correct.
1: So the topic we're talking about this hour is God being the same yesterday, today, and forever. And we're going to go to the book of James to demonstrate that further.
0: Yeah, so we'll get back to Hebrews, but I want to, this one verse, man, is just one of those that's really resonated and stuck in my mind quite a bit, is James 1:17. And it says, every good gift, every perfect gift comes from above. So we can stop there for just a moment. Everything perfect in your life, everything good in your life comes from God. There is nothing good. Let me put it this way. There's nothing bad that would come from God. God allows bad, difficult things to happen, but God does not do bad things. And so that's a very clear, and we need to understand God cannot and is not capable of doing bad things. So everything good, everything perfect comes from him. There's no one that is perfect. So only perfect things come from a perfect God. And so I love that. But then this is what I love about it. So it cometh down from who? Where does it come from? From the Father of lights. And it's using that word, the Father of lights, kind of plays into the rest of the verse. So coming down from the Father of lights, where there's no variation, is what our variableness is, what the King James says, or no variation. And there's no, and I like this, there's no shadow of turning. There's no shadow of turning. Here's what it's meaning, not a chance that God will change, not a chance. And so then to demonstrate this, I think, David, even further, we were just in Ecuador in June on a mission trip, and we saw some of the most beautiful skies because you're right there by the equator. We saw one of the tallest mountains, actually the tallest mountain or the mountain that's closest to the moon is Mount Churumba. I think it's, I may say that wrong, but it's in Ecuador because it's on the equator. So it's, you know, it's closer. It's not the tallest mountain, but it's the...
1: What an interesting distinction. It's the one that's the closest to the moon.
0: Yeah. Yeah. And so it's really cool. And so, but some of the, we saw the beautiful full moon, but we also, because of being on the equator, you see some of the other planets, you know, Mercury and Venus. It's cool. Yeah. It's amazing. And so the night sky is beautiful. And so while there is variation to us, while there is different patterns and all that to the sun, moon, and stars, all that, movements and variations and all that that we see from man's perspective, right? But with God, he doesn't function that way. There is no variation. There's no change. And honestly, this is what we need to understand. This is what this verse is saying. There is no minuscule change with God. Like, I can't alter God. David, you can't, your prayers, my prayers don't alter God. He's still the same. His will be done.
1: Let's go ahead and take our next break. And what you just said, I find very interesting, and I think our listeners would also. Our prayers don't change God's mind. Is that what you said? Yeah. Our prayers don't, I think that's going to blow a lot of people away because I think that's what we think our prayers are, is that please, like a petulant child.
0: That, and then we're pulling him.
1: You know? Pulling him and going, okay. I wasn't going to. So let's pick up on that and continue when we come back talking with Pastor Dwight Martin. He is the associate pastor of Dallas Bay Church. Go to dallasbaychurch.com to get information on the men's conference coming up on the evening of the 21st, the morning of the 22nd. Mm-hmm. And if you're looking for a church home where the leadership of the church is following hard after the leading of the Holy Spirit, then I would recommend you check it out, dallasbaychurch.com. 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
1: Welcome back. The show is Your Live. I'm David Carnes with Pastor Dwight Martin. 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Kind of a big topic today, Pastor Dwight. We're talking about God. And we're covering every aspect of God in 40 minutes. No, we're not. We're actually talking about the idea that God is the same yesterday, today, and always. Old Testament God is the same as the New Testament God. He's the same as the intertestamental God. He's God.
0: Yeah, and so, he's faithful all the time.
1: And so when we left off right before the break, you had said something interesting. You said that when we pray, we're not changing God's mind.
0: That's right.
1: I think that'll surprise a lot of people. Can you elaborate on that?
0: Well, this is it. It's like, oh, I think if I can just pray this, God's going to listen to me and things are going to change, you know. God brings change. Like, by the way, if I'm praying and asking God to do a change in my life, he's going to bring change in your life. As in, man, if I'm living an ungodly life or I'm doing things that are, you know, that are wrong, that are hateful, that are unkind, believe me, he would do that. You know, that's the kind of change. But it's this. It's like, I pray. Okay, for example, I prayed for God to change someone in my life. I prayed for that and it didn't happen. And it didn't happen because God wanted the change, but that person didn't want to change. And so I can't manipulate that. I don't change the mind of God. I can't manipulate God to do things that I want him to do. Like a puppet master, you know, like, here, God, you do this. Here, God, you do this. And I'm going to change your mind. Like, this is, God, what should happen in this situation. So when I pray to you, then you're going to, in a sense, conform to my will. And that is, it's not scriptural to pray that way. It's unbiblical. It's not what we should do as a Christian. So I choose not to pray that way. So I pray, God, if it's your will, God, if you want this to happen, if this is part of your plan, then, and if I'm praying the wrong way, I even have said this, God, if I'm praying the wrong way, tell me, you know, or reveal it to me that maybe I'm praying things I should be praying. And by the way, David, I think both of us would admit we've been Christians a long time. We've prayed things we probably shouldn't have prayed. We've prayed in a selfish way.
1: Oh, sure.
0: We've prayed, to manipulate God in a sense. And maybe we had good intentions at first, but man, I guess I think a little bit more about it. And I think you do too. We're thinking about what are we praying? And I think we've learned more about what prayer is and the right way to approach God and everything. Again, with the theme, he's the same God. He doesn't change. He doesn't change according to our plans and our will and our way. No, he's going to go his will, his way, his plan is what's going to happen. And you can't detour God or you can't alter God. And remember, I said in the last segment, there's no minuscule change to God. And so, yeah.
1: Well, let me ask you a question based on what you said earlier. I'm going to combine that with what you're saying now.
0: Yeah.
1: So the person that you brought up, I think in the first segment, that there was no way they were going to survive. It was an absolute miracle that God brought them back.
0: Yes.
1: You were praying for that, correct?
0: I was praying that God would heal them,
1: So did God heal them as a result of prayers, or did God heal them you know what I mean?
0: Sure. Like, did he answer a prayer? Yeah, that I was hoping that he would. Well, that was his will. So yes, he answered the prayer. Did he answer the other prayer, like, you know, when I'm praying and they weren't healed and stuff like that. Yeah, he did, because he answered it, but not according to my will. Because my will is like, oh, I want them, I wanted that person to stay around here this earth longer. I wanted them to be healed so I could have conversations with them, so I could talk to them and all that. But maybe that's not God's will. You see what I'm saying?
1: Are there prayers that people can make that are within God's will, but it's kind of like you're a child asking a father for something?
0: Yeah.
1: So God, if it's within your will,
0: yeah,
1: whatever the prayer might be.
0: Yeah, because, okay, remember what Jesus prayed, his son prayed. And by the way, I follow, like, I want to learn from Jesus. And man, Jesus retreated, got away. He prayed. If you look in the Gospels, it mentions a bunch. Like, he got away and prayed. He retreated and prayed. And he was talking to his father. But one of the prayers that we know the most, it's like, he's in the garden and he's like, not my will, but thy will be done. And it's like, here's Jesus praying and he's in agony and all that. And it's like, the human side of him, you see that. But it's like, man, whatever. If I'm suffering, if I'm to do this, not my will, but thine be done. And that's what he did. He was obedient and submissive. And it's the same thing for us. God, this is my will. This is what I think should be done. This is what I want to be done, but it may not happen. So I'm going to surrender to whatever your will is. Mm-hmm. Maybe you heal that person here. Maybe you heal them in heaven. And maybe you've taken them out of something that was going to be a lot worse for them down the road. I don't know.
1: Boy, and we have been blessed to be able to see that whole narrative around the death of Jesus, because almost all the time you're not going to see behind the curtain as to why something is happening.
0: Yeah, we're not privy to all that, yeah. Right? We don't know the mind of Christ. We don't know his inner workings. We don't.
1: But one of the bajillion, I mean, people write volumes of books on the death of Christ. One of the beautiful things about it is that it does assure us that there is a grand plan. God's not out of control. He's in control.
0: Yeah.
1: And if he is allowing his son to go through what his son went through, then yes, we're not better. We're going to go through hard things too. Mm-hmm. And so our goal is to surrender all of it, the good, the bad, the ugly, right, the painful, to God, thy will be done.
0: Okay, and along with that thread right there that you're talking about, he is my king.
1: Yeah.
0: All right, so, and so I'm going to submit, Jesus, you're my king. Not I'm the king of my life, he's the king of my life. And so I'm going to submit to you being the never-changing God, the King of Kings, the Lord of Lords, who is sovereign, who is Lord, who is master. Again, if we could change you, okay, I can change you, someone else can change you and change your mind and all that. And then
1: you're getting pulled everywhere.
0: You're getting pulled everywhere. And then it's chaos.
1: And that's not God.
0: It's chaos. And so that's the reason, one reason I believe he doesn't change, because he's not going to be about chaos. And he's not going to say, I'll do this here, but I'll do that here.
1: That's like the old joke of the two football teams both praying to God for victory, right? Well, can't necessarily do that, can we?
0: No, and that happens all the time, right?
1: All the time.
0: There's Christians on both sides of the field and games and everything, and I'm sure there are people praying and everything, God, if it's your will, we win and everything. And I don't know if he cares so much about wins and losses. I do think he cares about the way we go about it.
1: Yes. Right? And help us to play to the best of our ability. Yeah, and help us to play with character.
0: Right.
1: And show Christ-likeness in our competition.
0: Honor you, please you. God, help me to do that and everything. But, you know, as far as the wins and loss things, I don't know if he cares too much about who's the winner, who's the loser, as far as in a football game here on this earth.
1: So for those who, and prayer is such a vital thing. I think one thing that we, and maybe we can talk about this on the other side in our remaining segment. One thing that I think people mess up on in defining a relationship with God is it is a relationship. And in any relationship that you're in, it takes work.
0: Yeah.
1: It does take work. It takes work to go from, dear God, help me today, help bless my then, amen. And then you go to bed 12 hours later and do it all again the next day. There's a difference between that and following the model of Jesus, where you're actively getting away and falling on your face before your heavenly King.
0: It's an intimacy.
1: It's an intimacy.
0: It's a deep relationship.
1: And it's the same thing with the Bible. Well, the Bible, I don't understand it. Yeah. I don't know this and this and this.
0: Yeah.
1: And so you just don't even open it. You don't even try. Right. So there is effort. You didn't just meet your spouse and I love you. No, you worked.
0: Yes.
1: Went through a lot.
0: Yes.
1: Developing that intimacy in that relationship. 100%. So God is not kind of the same way, but that's a good model for a relationship with God.
0: Yeah.
1: Is that
0: 100%?
1: All right, we're totally out of time for this segment. let's take a break, but let's pick up on that when we come back. Our remaining segment, Pastor Dwight Martin, the associate pastor of Dallas Bay Church. We are back right after this.
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14: for breakfast
1: on Saturday morning, the 22nd, and you hang out for a few hours. 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
1: He is going to be there as, I guess, one of the guest speakers.
14: Yep.
1: He'll be speaking, giving testimony on Friday night, so find out all about the men's conference at dallasbaychurch.com. 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There is still a place for you.
14: There it is.
1: Talking this hour, Pastor Dwight, about God being the same yesterday, today, and forever. When we're discovering that in Scripture, a great segment last time on prayer and praying to one who is consistent is so important.
14: Mm.
1: You don't want God to answer your every whim and every desire and every... You don't want that. You want a God who is faithful, true, steady, and rather than Him aligning to you... You need to align to Him. And I think Pastor Caesar said something similar to that in the sermon last week, which I wrote down, and I was like, yeah, that's true. Yeah.
14: Like Him bending to our will and everything.
1: So. Yeah.
14: But, you know, David, I love that, and I love that. When I'm calling out to God, I know that I'm calling out to a very faithful God, perfectly faithful, and that He's a God that cares for me deeply. He does for you. He does people that are listening today. he cares. If you're... You're saying, I don't belong to Him. I'm not in His family. He cares for you. He cares for those that are in His family, but He cares for those who are outside. And so He's a faithful God, and you will experience Him most when you are inside of His family. You will understand that more because you will see His faithfulness. You will see how true, how caring, how loving He is. And then, as we close, you know, there's a verse in Hebrews 13, and it gives a promise to us. And I'd love to go back to promises like when I'm struggling, when I'm going through a difficult time, when I'm walking through a trial or tribulation in my life, I like to go back to promises from God's word. And so one of them is in Hebrews 13:5. It says, the promise is, I'll never leave thee or forsake thee. But the first part of the verse says this, let your conversation or your conduct be without covetousness, all right? So don't covet. Don't be dissatisfied, find contentment, because that's what it says. It says, and be content with such things as you have. So the whole, this Hebrews 13, 5 through 8 is, the context is talking about contentment, finding contentment in a completely faithful God, the same God, right? The same God that brought miracles, that met the needs day to day of the children of Israel. You know, people that lived during that time, 2,000 years ago, is the same God today. The God that, you know, I just thought about this. You know, I'm praying, and before each meal, I thank Him. As my wife and I sit down at night for our meal, God, thank you. Thank you for supplying for this meal. Thank you for, you know, I always say thank you for the hands that prepared. My wife that prepared the meal, you know, but He's the one that provided the meal. He provided, you know, the sustenance that we need. So the physical sustenance, but the spiritual sustenance. And again, finding contentment, not having more. I've got to have more. God, you got to be better. You got to be better. God is the best. He can't be better. And it's like we get discontent with Him. We don't find contentment with God. God, you need to do this. And if you do this, then I'm going to love you more. I'm going to follow you more. Things like that. No. I don't need it. He's always proven Himself to be loving and caring and fulfilling of His promises. Again, the end of this says, because it says, with, you know, being content with such things as you have, for He has said, you don't have to worry. You can find contentment in me because I will never leave you or forsake you. And I will tell you, David, you know this because walking through it, okay? So several months ago, the diagnosis of a tumor that's compromising my optic nerve, and then laying on a table and having radiation shot through your body, which you never thought would happen. Being there with other people, praying over them as a minister and walking through that, you know, yeah, I knew that would happen, but I didn't know it would happen to me. So there I'm there sitting on that table, can't move, and it's me and God. The radiologist leaves the room, and it's you, this machine that is intimidating and scary, and you smell and you feel things that you don't want to, and you're feeling alone. And then that's when you start calling out to God, because God hasn't left you, while others may have to leave you. Or
1: even in the radiation room where nobody can be.
14: That's it. It's like God is there. And David, you know, feeling his presence, right? And being reminded of the promise that he has. And, you know, I would call out to him, and, you know, it's like, man, Isaiah 26:3, thou will keep him in perfect peace, whose mind is stayed on thee and who trusteth in thee. Man, just feeling his presence and him calming you. God, you haven't forsaken me. God, and by the way, God, you're doing this for a reason. As you go through this, there's a reason. There's people in the waiting room that are battling cancer. You're not battling cancer, battling a tumor that's, you know, threatening your eyesight. These people are, it's threatening their life, you know, this cancer is. And you're walking through, you're there in the same waiting room, and God, you've put me there. And so I'm going to brag on the fact that you are the same God. You are a faithful God, and you're a God that doesn't leave or doesn't forsake. And because I'm going through a difficult time, and because you're going through, speaking to them or to them, you're not going through a difficult, or you're going through this difficult time, but God's still God. He cares deeply in everything, and to know that, and to trust his promises that I'll never leave or never forsake thee. You know, because like, hey, right after that, we experienced some of the greatest things. Our daughter got married. David, you were there. We had such a sweet time, beautiful time. And God, I believe God allowed weather, moved weather away, and we were able to do the wedding outside.
1: And I was amazed that it didn't rain, by the way.
14: There we go. It rained, but it didn't rain at that moment, right?
1: Before, I think.
14: Yeah, and it was beautiful. It was beautiful. But it was beautiful because God had orchestrated this wedding a long time ago. And God had been faithful to my family, to my daughter, to my son-in-law. And it was a beautiful thing. So saw the faithfulness, the beauty of God. And then shortly after that, my brother diagnosed with inoperable pancreatic cancer, diagnosed on one day, and the next day he dies with this stuff. And man, that was tough. And it's like, hey, God, are you still the same God? Can I trust you? Have you left? Have you forsaken my family? Have you forsaken my mom and dad? My mom and dad gone, as we talked about before, went through some grieving. I mean, I couldn't imagine as a parent losing, but God's still the same God, and he didn't leave. He didn't forsake. And that promise still is true. It doesn't, while Satan wants us to believe that all of a sudden, God, you messed up here, you failed here, you didn't stay faithful to us and our family. We've been so faithful to you, and you, no, he's still faithful. And it was amazing to see God in our grieving, because he was there, he was present, he was there the whole time.
1: Well, let me ask you this, Dwight, as we wrap up this show for this Sunday, great topic today, great conversation. What do you want people to know? They don't even know God. God has been some ethereal something out there. Maybe they believe in God, maybe they don't. There's just too much life going on to worry about God right now.
14: Yeah. So the same God that I've been talking about the whole time, the faithful God. Again, so many people think he's this distant God. No, it's a God that very personally loves you and wants to be a part of your life and wants you to experience his faithfulness on a day-to-day basis, and that can change your life forever. And that even if you're going through the difficult times of life, God will will walk you through, that faithful God will walk you through those times. That's what I want them to know.
1: Pastor Dwight, thank you so much. If you want to find out more about God, a relationship with Jesus Christ, go to DallasBayChurch.com. There is information there, and you can get in touch with someone there as well. Don't forget, there is a men's conference going on at Dallas Bay. Information on the men's conference featuring Brett Butler from the Atlanta Braves. That's how I'll always remember him. Is going to be one of the keynote guest speakers. Get information on that. And a big thank you to Paula McDaniel Realty and George Luttrell Construction and Dallas Bay Church for making this show possible. Love all you guys. Have a great Sunday afternoon. I'm David Carnes. The show is Your Live, and this is Talk Radio 102.3.

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1: From ABC News, I'm Mike Dubusky. The USS Abraham Lincoln is at the center of a new controversy for the armed forces. That ship has been stationed in the Arabian Sea amid the Trump administration's war with Iran, part of a more than 200-day deployment on the water. Military officials now say a small number of service members on that ship have received mental health treatment amid reports of poor living conditions. Mike Mullen is the former chairman of the Joint Chiefs of Staff.
2: It's significant and it's tough. Those deployments are very, very difficult. Historically, we've been able to typically go to a port to take a break, do maintenance, and then come back online, even back in Vietnam.
1: Democrats yesterday reshuffled the order of primaries for the 2028 presidential election, with contests in South Carolina and Nevada now coming first in the calendar. But the first, the party will have to contend with new questions about its direction ahead of the midterms, now just a few weeks away. Former DNC chair Donna Brazile on ABC's This Week spoke about the mixed results for progressive candidates this past Tuesday.
3: This has been a very dynamic primary season for the Democratic Party. We are in a period of renewal. We're trying to figure out how to get fresh faces, new voices, a lot of voices in some cases. But at the same time, there's something that keeps Democrats together, a party that believes in opportunity, responsibility, keeping Americans safe. And now we want to make sure that we can help make America more affordable.
1: Meanwhile, the Trump administration's facing new scrutiny over the president's controversial executive order last week targeting the childhood vaccine schedule. Republican Senator Bill Cassidy of Louisiana also on This Week.
4: Jay Bhattacharya, the NIH head, representing the administration, said on TV, well, you know, there's no evidence that vaccines causes autism, which I think is where this is supposed to come from. So it's stupid policy.
1: And still no arrests after a shooting in Lexington, Kentucky last night, which left one person dead. 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
5: Here's the official forecast. The heat advisory remains in effect through tonight. Otherwise, sunny today, 98 the high, a heat index making it feel like 106. Tonight, it's going to be mostly clear, 77. For tomorrow, sunny, a chance of afternoon rain and thunderstorms, 99 degrees. For Monday night, partly cloudy, showers and thunderstorms possible, 76. Sunny and 95 as we head into Tuesday. Tuesday night, mostly clear and 72. I'm Craig Allen on Talk Radio 102.3.
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Hello, everybody. Welcome to Hour 2 of The Big Show. Thank you for listening to us today, and thank you for joining us. The August 2026 edition of Newsmax, and on the front cover, you've got President Trump and the UFC, Dana White. So UFC marries MAGA. Politics and sports will never be the same. So right before the interview with Dana White is a beautiful, a great spread there on Dana. There's a big two-page spread on my new book called The Golden Age, How Trump Saved America. It's really wonderful. They did a terrific job. Marissa Herman is the writer of the piece. And they included some nice photos of me and the president together and did a great in-depth two-page interview on the book, and also an excerpt. They published an excerpt of the book as well, and I was really impressed with there are a lot of – the book is really getting some great reviews, and there are a lot of excerpts, and I'm glad they pulled the one about Charlie Kirk. And again, I'm so excited for you to be able to read The Golden Age in bookstores officially on August the 11th. That's Tuesday. Newsmax, by the way, they've got a special offer. 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All you have to do is go to newsmax.com/Golden Age. 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And if you do have the magazine, be sure to check out page 52 and 53, and you'll be able to read this great book, Our New Golden Age, How Trump Saved America. Author and broadcaster Todd Stern celebrates the president's love affair with the land of the free. What a great way to frame it. So thank you very much for the great people there at Newsmax magazine for the good press there. All right, our telephone number, by the way, 901-260-5926. 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We are taking your calls on whatever you want to talk about today. 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
1: And every day, Todd, as people call in, not just people from, in general, but people from your show that have heard about it. And so I thought this was bad. You know, I didn't know what the deal was. And, you know, there's all kinds of things. They always say what you don't know doesn't hurt you, but what you don't know can hurt your retirement. You need to know about this stuff. And so when we get the truth out, as in anything, whether it's politics or business or whatever, you get the truth out and things change.
2: Well, let's talk about that 50% of people over the age of 62 that are still making mortgage payments. What do you say to those folks?
1: Well, you know, it's crazy. When my dad retired in 1981, Todd, less than 5% of people had a mortgage payment. It was just a completely different time, and obviously smaller home values and so on. Well, today, just people over the age of 62 in my age bracket, 50% are still making a mortgage payment, and they don't understand, like I did, that when I turned 62, I just reversed my mortgage, refinanced into reverse, and my payment went to zero. I could afford to make the payment, but I didn't want to because there was other places where it could go, and it has changed my life and the lives of our kids and our grandkids, and of course, my wife and I, Brenda and I, are very happy with how it's helped us, and so we just want to get that news out to as many people as possible that your payments can be optional after you hit 62. If you want to make payments, you can. If you don't want to, you don't have to. And you do have to refinance into a reverse mortgage to have that ability to be optional. But there's so many people that just don't know that that's what they can do.
2: And I have to imagine, I mean, if you're over 62, you're making mortgage payments, well, there goes your Social Security, there go your retirement accounts.
1: Well, exactly right. You know, as soon as people get to 62, and if they have retired, then they're living on Social Security and their investment bucket. And all of a sudden, that $1,800 payment that seemed like it was not a big deal becomes a big deal. And sometimes it's a $3,000 payment, and sometimes it's only an $800 payment. But whatever the number is, when you don't have to make a mortgage payment, it's amazing how much money stays in your checkbook to be able to live. There's a bunch of people that specifically, Todd, draw Social Security early so they can make a mortgage payment, which is a horrible mistake because now if they waited, they'd get a bigger Social Security check. I'm not saying that everybody should wait to draw Social Security, but if they're only drawing Social Security so they can make a mortgage payment, it's really a mistake.
2: And again, right now, things may be fine. You know, you're in good health. You know, things are going great. But you never know when your health could take a turn or something, you know, something could pop up that you were not expecting. And then all of a sudden, you find yourself in a bit of a financial lurch.
1: Well, you know, one of my favorite sayings is the only thing certain about the future is that it's uncertain.
2: It certainly
1: applies to all of us. And it certainly applies to all of us. We just don't know what's going to happen in retirement. That's such a huge issue and such a big concern. Because if I have a mortgage payment and my wife and I can do fine while I'm around and while I'm working or she's got my Social Security, what happens when my Social Security is gone? What happens when I'm not working? And that's what people don't think about, is that if you've got a mortgage that you got 15 years left or 20 years left or 25 years left, well, it might be fine now, but what is it going to be like in 5 years or 10 years? Or what happens if somebody gets sick, somebody dies, things change in the economy? Getting rid of that mortgage payment is absolutely critical to have a safer retirement with more options. You can still make payments if you wish.
2: Now it's my understanding a lot of people don't realize that the reverse mortgages, that they do allow for optional payment. So you can make a payment if you want to, but if something comes up, well, you can defer payment without any risk at all. Is that right?
1: Well, that's exactly correct. If you miss a payment on a regular mortgage, Todd, that you're in trouble. You go into foreclosure, miss two or three payments, and you know you're well on the way to foreclosure. However, with a reverse mortgage, every month you get a statement and you decide, do I want to send a mortgage payment, or do I want to put the money somewhere else, or do I want to spend it on my kids or my grandkids or a vacation or paying a plumbing bill or whatever the situation is? But if I make payments and I want to get the money back, I don't have to refinance. I just ask for my money back. So if I pay in $10,000 worth of payments and I want to get my money back, well, I can just easily get it back by just asking.

0: forward is back in my checking account. And if I don't make payments, or if I do make payments, that is available. If I don't make payments, it just goes on my tab and is paid a year after I'm dead, as you said, with no risk of losing your home.
1: What about tax? Any tax deductions in any of this?
0: You know, that's what a lot of people don't realize is interest is tax deductible. So is mortgage insurance. That is part of this loan because it's guaranteed federally on something that Reagan put together way back in 1988. And both of those things are deductible. So when I do make payments, as long as I can itemize and I make sure the balance is big enough, I'm able to deduct that on my taxes, which can even help with my withdrawals from my IRAs. And when I, if I pull the money back out in the future, that's tax-free. So from a tax situation, many people who don't need a reverse mortgage use this to mitigate their taxes and at the same time use their equity more wisely.
1: All right. So again, let's give people the information. If they do call in, what can they expect? They call 580-REVERSE. What happens when they pick up that phone?
0: Yes. And what we do is we set up an appointment with them immediately to find out, not to sell them something, but to go over their situation. Many people, we say, it doesn't make sense for you to do this. This is something you don't qualify for, or it's something that doesn't fit with your plans. But we go over with a lot of questions. Should you do this? Does this fit? And after we've went through that, whether you decide to do it or not, we send you a free book that you can read further, that you can investigate further. But the key is that no one should get a reverse mortgage or invest money anywhere or take out Social Security without some advice and understanding of what is going on the other part of their planning. And we look at that planning all together, and it's free. Obviously, we're looking to help our clients and change lives. Our motto at Movement is we exist to love and value people. And we want to love and value you to go through and say, this is not about selling you a reverse mortgage. It's simply about saying, how would this fit with retirement? Does it make sense? Is this something you should do or something you should just stay away from? And that's the most valuable thing, because even if you don't do it, we usually give you some good nuggets to think about on the other side of things that are not related to reverse mortgages.
1: It's great advice. And again, folks, this is all about education, getting prepared. Many of you may already be at that point where you want to get more information, and all you have to do is pick up your phone and call 580-REVERSE. 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All sorts of great information. You don't have to make a decision today. This is all about starting the education process, and you'll also be able to get a copy of the great book, The Cinderella of the Baby Boomer Retirement Home Equity and Reverse Mortgages. Harlan, have fun in Washington, D.C., my friend.
0: I'll go drop your name everywhere, and I bet you that'll open some doors for
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0: me, Todd.
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1: All right, well, this is interesting, I suppose. Dylan, when you go out to dinner with the missus, do you guys dress up, or is it all casual?
9: It definitely depends on where we're going.
1: Really?
9: Yeah.
1: So, like, if you're going to Applebee's, for example, is that a coat and tie event for
9: you? Oh, no, no. I wouldn't say so necessarily, unless, you know, times are tough. Then Applebee's might be the spot.
1: So, pardon me. I see. So you're more like a Ruth's Chris kind of a guy.
9: Yeah. I mean, we have some great places in Memphis, so there's lots of places to dress up at. But I don't think Applebee's counts as well.
1: Okay. But if you're going to, I mean, so, but otherwise it's sort of your casual,
9: yes.
1: Right? Your cash, as the
9: most
1: young people say.
9: Yeah.
1: This story out of Florida, where a steakhouse is making headlines because of their attire. You know, a lot of restaurants now are telling people, hey, you've got to wear, it used to be no shirt, no shoes, no service. And then people started wearing like thongs or pajamas, you know, just really inappropriate attire to some of these nice restaurants. And so a lot of restaurants now have dress codes where you have to wear pants. You've got to wear like, a collared shirt, no T-shirts or ball caps and stuff like that.
9: Yeah, that's like high end. In my mind, like if you're going to ask me to do that, the meal might be more than, you know, $200.
1: Really? Because for me, I don't want to be, even if I'm at the Red Lobster, I don't want to be sitting next to some guy that's, you know, just smelling like marijuana.
9: No, I don't either. But should it be a rule that they have enforced? I mean, I don't know. I would want to spend a lot of money, but I would want to look nice doing it and be forced to look nice.
1: Mm. And some people are, and by the way, there is a lot of restaurants have rules. If you smell like marijuana, you're not coming in here because it really does impact. I mean, that'll take your appetite away.
9: That is a good rule. I mean, that one is a great rule.
1: The Class Soiree Steakhouse. Oh, that's a fancy place. CLASS, Hollywood, Florida. They welcome diners to disrobe and eat a meal in the nude on the first Monday of every month.
9: Oh, God. I did not expect this.
1: While many guests wear clothes, they arrive wearing clothing. They're free to drop their clothes after they arrive at the restaurant. Toshiba Hart hosts the monthly events, telling Fox News that she, and by the way, she did an interview with the chef, and they were clothed for the interview. I just feel like that's important to share. She noted that she actually takes her clothes off as well. The servers and the chefs are fully clothed. The chef explained that every other day at the steakhouse, you have to actually wear your clothing. But apparently, she rents out the restaurant and does quite well. Apparently, a lot of people want to show up and eat their meal buck naked. The tickets cost for about $150 for an individual woman, but $250 for a man, or $300 for two people attending the event together. She described the event as a fine dining experience. Really, when I think of fine dining, I don't think of butt naked. And here's what gets me. You're sitting there, let's just say that's on a Monday, but on a Tuesday, you show up and you don't know. Are they telling you that like bare naked butt cheeks were on the chair that you're sitting on? That's what I would have an issue with.
9: I mean, at least that. That's only one concern. I have several other concerns too.
1: There are many concerns.
9: Are there beans being served? Is there something that, you know, it's not going to sit right in your stomach?
1: You see, well,
9: that's a concern. You don't have any clothes on to block any of that. Like, it's just out there in the wild.
1: See,
9: you know what I'm saying? This wouldn't work at a Mexican restaurant.
1: Well, no, I don't think it would work at a Mexican restaurant.
9: That or Taco would, Bell. Taco Bell would be terrible.
1: That would leave stains, yeah. I'm afraid. Yeah. So they're defending all of this. I guess some people are not too keen on, you know, undressing for dinner. But the Class Soiree Steakhouse says that they're getting a lot of buzz. I bet they are. And I'm wondering exactly how many people are showing up buck naked at the restaurant. That's what I want to know. And I want to see exactly who. And then again, it's also the customers. I mean, do you really want to be eating next to, say, you know, a 400-pound man, you know, who's got the flabs of fat that are layered that sort of look like a lava cake. I mean, would you want to be eating across from that? It seems to me you'd want to order a salad just to be on the safe side.
9: Yeah, I can't say I would want to sit next to that. I actually want to put on more clothes after I eat because I feel fatter or more bloated.
1: Well, that's a fair point. Now, on the other hand, I do see, you know, you're wearing a nice, you know, Brooks Brothers shirt or something and spill steak sauce on it.
9: Yeah, that's fair.
1: So what?
9: So just take it all off.
1: Take it all off. Do they provide napkins? That's what I... Would you eat, ladies and gentlemen, at a Buck Naked Steakhouse? Could you imagine if Cracker Barrel did that? Oh, gosh. 901-260-5926. That's our telephone number. We'll be right back.

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10: on my mind.
8: Then I look at you. And the world's all right with me.
10: Yeah, they're okay.
8: Just one look at you.
10: Just one look, baby.
8: And I know it's gonna be.
10: What's it gonna be?

0: Dillon. All right, DJ Dillon spinning the tunes on this Open Line Friday. I want to go to the Patriot Mobile Newsmaker line, Joe Messina, host of the Joe Messina Show, joemessina.com. Joe, we're the only radio talk radio show in America that we have our own DJ.
1: Yes, I heard. No, I always thought you'd be like a Leonard Skinner, Charlie Daniels kind of guy.
0: No, you see, I love all of it. I really do. And I'm a big, I love Bill Withers. I'm a big fan of the 70s, you know, that whole era, but also Southern rock, you know, so I'm sort of all over the place with music.
1: Yeah, I've spent the better part of my adult life trying to get that disco beat out of my head. So let's not bring it back.
0: You know, so we had we had Angie Wong on yesterday, and Dillon, feel free to jump in here. But Angie Wong used to produce music videos at MTV, which was that like that's all we ended up talking about was, you know, producing those. And then we started talking about how Gen Z, they're going back to the record store. And Joe, I have to imagine back in the day, you know, were you going down to the local record store to get your vinyls?
1: Oh, yeah. You know, I was thinking about that. I grew up in the north end of Boston, and there was this little record store that had the 45s, and you would go in, and you would put the, remember the little thing in the middle? You had to make sure you had that little middle thing on
0: there. Oh, that's right, yeah.
1: And you'd go in, and you'd play the 45s, and you had this big, humongous headset at the time that you had to put on. And yeah, that's how we used to buy them. And I never really knew what was on the B-side. Didn't really care.
0: No, but remember you had the, like, the, and some of the bigger stores, you had the little closets that you could go in and you could, you know, there were the listening closets.
1: Yep.
0: That's back in the day. Oh, my,
1: oh but, my God. But thank then, you. But, hey, do you know where my walker is? I mean, now that you're my, God bless.
0: But, you know, it's really funny because, you know, when you go into, like, I don't want to say an old folks home, but when you go into the old folks home nowadays, I was thinking we're going to start hearing that music from, like, the 60s and the 70s. But apparently, you know, when you move to the old folks home, you're only allowed to play music from, like, the big band era. I was
1: obviously, you haven't been shopping lately. I was in the supermarket the other day, found myself humming the tune that was on the air, you know, over my head, thinking, holy Jesus, have I gotten old?
0: I'm wondering, though, because we were talking about this with Angie. We were talking about best album covers of all time. And because that was like a big thing, you know, you were, I mean, that's your first, you know, the first look at music before you even listen to the music. You're looking at the, you know, the album cover. And I remember, who was it? Ben Dieter. No, not Ben Dieter. It was somebody asked, oh, saw an album cover and said, oh, who is that? And they thought it was like Jesus and the disciples, but it was like the Bee Gees or something. You know, the disciples didn't have feathered hair, to my knowledge.
1: Oh, wow. Oh, that's great. Now, Abbey Road, when you say that, the only album cover that really hits me square in the head is the Abbey Road album from the Beatles. I mean, everybody should know.
0: Oh, well, yeah. You know, everybody tries to reenact, you know, those covers. So I know Billboard and I think Rolling Stone have actually gone through and they've, like, labeled, okay, these are the best 100 album covers of all time. From, you know, Nirvana, Neil Young, and of course Elvis back in the day. I just miss the art form. You know, the whole digital music thing, guys, it just, I don't know, it doesn't work for me.
1: Me neither. You know, interesting. Again, think of all the art that went behind that. And on top of all of that, you're calling it an album. Do they even call them albums anymore? You know, you have a CD with 107 songs. What is that called? A collection? I mean, I don't know.
0: No, it's, I mean, look, it's a great point. And of course, were you back in the day when there were eight tracks were not around that long until the cassettes came out?
1: I still have an 8-track in the other room.
0: Do you
1: really? I had an eight track in my car. I was actually thinking about going to school because old things keep coming back. I might become an 8-track repairman. I don't know.
0: Well, you know, we could have used your help back in the day. My mother was a huge, huge Kenny Rogers fan, and she bought the you got to know when to hold them, know when to fold them. That 8-track was
1: Gambler.
0: The Gambler. That's right, the Gambler. It got stuck in the van, and so that's all for like a year. That's all we. It would not. You can't even listen to the radio for an entire year We had to sing along to, we got a no one to hold them, no one to fold them.
1: Him and Dolly Parton, great team. Really a great team.
0: So the Rolling Stone, their top 10. I got to go through these real quick. Dylan, let me know what you think about this. You're our music expert. Number 10 is Nirvana, Nevermind. That's one with the baby in the pool.
2: The controversial one, some say.
0: It was controversial. Yeah. Did they really throw the baby in the pool?
2: I think that was the lead singer, actually. That was him.
0: Number 9 is 1983. All right, Messina, Cyndi Lauper. She's so unusual.
1: Oh, yeah. She was one of my favorites.
0: Oh, my God. Yeah, Cyndi Lauper, back in the day. The Clash, number 8, London Calling. And that's one where they're, like, you know, trying to break the guitar. I don't remember that one. Funkadelic is number 7. Any Funkadelic fans?
2: That's a good one.
0: The album cover, Maggot Brain. That's they're actually maggots on the cover. Well, that's interesting. Patti Smith from 1975, Horses. Oh, my. So my phone, somebody's calling me here. Number 6, Patti Smith, Horses. Number 5, the Notorious B.I.G., Ready to Die.
2: That's a good one.
0: Pink Floyd is number 4, The Dark Side of the Moon. That was always, that to me, that looks like a big LGBT thing now with the rainbow, you know.
2: I was going to ask if that was even on there, because that was probably my answer for the best album cover.
0: Number 3, Messina, Sly and the Family Stone. There's a riot going on.
1: That's,
0: yeah.
1: That's the album of the century right there.
0: Number 2, The Beatles, Abbey Road, as you said. And the number 1, I just don't, I don't know about this, Joy Division, Unknown Pleasures, 1979.
1: Yeah.
0: I don't know
1: what that one was.
0: All right. Interesting. 901-260-5926. We have Joe Messina on the line. If you've got a favorite album color, cover rather. Joe, big news out of Michigan with Abdul El-Sayed, and CNN is now saying that Michigan Senate seat could be in play for MAGA and the Republican candidate Mike Rogers. Let's take a listen to Cut 45, please.
3: How do Democratic chances look now in Michigan now that we know that El-Sayed is the nominee?
4: You know, once El-Sayed became the favorite for that nomination, and now that he's actually become the nominee, Democratic chances have fallen dramatically. Okay, counties El-Sayed won in the primary. 0 of 15. 0 of 15 with the lowest share of college degrees. Ergo, he did not win in those working class areas. Where he did win, he won 13 of the 15 counties with the highest share of college degrees. So you're thinking about Democrats having real trouble amongst the working class. El-Sayed support came dramatically from those areas. In fact, not where there is working class folks, but where there are highly educated folks, more from elite circles than from the working class circles. And I think there's real worries among Democrats. Well, will that transfer over to the general election and El-Sayed continue to have the problems that prior Democrats have had with the working class?
3: Do you think that's not the only worry the Democrats should have here?
4: No, it's not the only worry, because, I mean, the polling estimated El-Sayed's primary margin by about 10 points. And I think there's a real question. Will that happen in the general election again, because the general election polling is quite tight. And what we know in Michigan is the candidate of the college degrees tend to be overestimated. Will that happen with El-Sayed? Maybe, but I think it's just another worry in why this race has closed dramatically and the folks who are trying to handicap it.
0: So again, Joe, looks like the big numbers actually came out for El-Sayed from the university towns and these woke socialist libtards, as opposed to, you know, working class folks and especially African American voters there in Michigan. What do you make of all of that?
1: Bad education. Let's put it that. Let's start off there. But when you talked about the suburbs, the well educated people out there, the Democrats that are well educated seem to vote Democrat no matter what. It makes absolutely no sense to me that they can't sit back and look at the pros and cons of both candidates, not just one. And that's number one. And you know, number two, when you got James Carville threatening to jump ship, you're in a really bad place to begin with. And El-Sayed, he really didn't look at how many votes he actually won by. Look at truly how the numbers came in. I'm very skeptical these days when I see the way things happen at the polling booths. You know, the early numbers, he was very much behind, not ahead.
0: Well, I wouldn't put it past anybody that there was some shenanigans going on up there. But the reality is, you know, it's a largely Democrat state. You've got a large Muslim population, and Congresswoman Haley Stevens, just her message just did not resonate with some of those folks. And again, if you've got a Muslim population, they're voting for the Muslim guy. I mean, we've seen that play out, you know, election after election cycle.
1: But Todd, did it bother you that, look, when he was giving speeches, what flag was behind him? He had the Palestinian flag behind him every place he went. So I'm saying, yeah. I mean, 15 years ago, 20 years ago, that wouldn't have been, somebody would have sat him down in a room and said, I don't care what you think. Don't you dare put that flag up. You have an American flag behind you. End of discussion. But they're doing it in our faces now. And the sad part is there's a majority of people that are buying it, that are discounting that flag back there, discounting what they say. That's scary to me.
0: Joe Messina, host of the Joe Messina Show, joemessina.com. Joe, what you guys going to be talking about later tonight?
1: Oh, Brad Dacus is coming on to talk about a woman that could possibly be going to jail for 3 years here in California because she tried to protect her son from being transitioned by the school to the point where she actually took the kid out of the state so they wouldn't subject him to the drug.
0: Really?
1: Oh, yeah. Bad news.
0: Oh, okay. Well, that's coming up tonight on the Joe Messina Show. And again, if you'd like information on airtimes, go to joemessina.com. Joe, before we let you go, I want to bring in a caller. This is Steve from Little Rock, Arkansas. Now, Joe, before you joined us, we were talking about this high-end steakhouse in Hollywood, Florida that has a naked steak night where you can, you know, shed your clothes and eat a porterhouse. Let's go to Steve in Little Rock, Arkansas. All right, Steve, what say you about that?
5: I might consider a high-end restaurant. I mean, you'd be sitting down and kind of under the table and have your napkins to kind of put in strategic places, but there's no way I'd go do it in a buffet. There's no telling what somebody might drag through your food trays up there.
1: I don't even know where to go. Matter of fact, you were telling that story, so I kept looking at my seat because I know there's other people that sit here sometimes. So I wanted to make sure everything was clean. I can't imagine it. I can't imagine going to that kind of restaurant. God.
5: That would put a new definition on a sneeze guard at the buffet line.
0: Steve, this is a fair point. You know, Dylan pointed out something that, you know, if this, you really don't want to do this at a Mexican restaurant or a Taco Bell because, and especially if there are plastic seats, you know, or there's plastic covering over the seats.
2: Yeah, the flatulence could get out of hand there a little bit.
1: I got to say, I love coming on with you, but this show's gone to the dogs.
0: We're having a weird day today, man. Weird day. All right, Steve, thank you for that visual. We appreciate it. Yeah, you don't want to be buck naked at the Bonanza or the Ryan's Buffet. That's the wrong crowd. All right, Joe Messina, always good talking to you, my friend.
1: Have a great weekend, Todd. Stay safe.
0: You too. Coming up, by the way, we're going to be the Patriot Games are this weekend. And we're going to be talking to one of the athletes who was selected, one of 100 and however many, it's like two for every state. Are the territories involved? I don't know. We don't know. But we're going to have one of the athletes joining us here momentarily. Also, Congressman Ralph Norman from South Carolina running for office there, and it's going to be a wild, wild race for the Senate there in South Carolina. We're going to be talking to the congressman in the next hour as well. All right, our telephone number, 901-260-5926. That's 901-260-5926. 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

0: All right, welcome back. This is the Todd Stearns Radio Show. Want to play some more audio? President Trump now declining to say if he's going to support John Thune as Senate Majority Leader. Cut number 37, please.
1: Do you want Thune to serve another term as leader? Do you think, would you support him?
2: Well, I don't want to get into that necessarily, but...
1: Why?
2: A lot of people are thinking about it. This is
1: a big issue.
2: I get along with him. It's unfortunate that he doesn't have the vote.
1: But do you actually get along with him?
2: I do.
1: But you clearly disagree. I mean, you have big disagreements with
2: him. I do have disagreements. I believe strongly in terminating the filibuster. And by the way, getting Save America Act approved immediately and about 400 other things... In every hour of every day, boom, boom, boom, you get whatever you want. You get.
1: Democrats would do it too, though, right? They'd get.
2: Well, they're going to do that. They're going to do that. If they get in, they're going to do it very quickly. I mean, you're wrong on that one.
1: We'll see.
2: They're going to do that so fast. And I say, as long as we all know that they're going to do it, I'm so shocked to hear you. But as long as I know that they're going to do that, you do it. I would do it whether they did it or not. I would. We would get, in the next 2.5 years, we would get things that nobody ever dreamt of. We would be in office for the next 100 years. And I'll tell you what, if they get in, I may be the last Republican president.
0: That is it's a sobering message the president delivers there. But clearly, John Thune has really, really hurt the president's agenda. No doubt about that. Oh, I just got an email, Dylan. You know, the big FedEx St. Jude Championship coming up next week. A lot of PGA players. Rory McIlroy is going to be in town.
3: That's big time right there.
0: Yeah, world number two.
3: Yeah.
0: World number two down at the TPC Southwind. And we're going to be broadcasting our entire show from down there next week as well. I wonder if they'll let us out on the course a little bit.
3: Depends on how good your putt is.
0: Check on Parker. Get Parker to check on that.
3: Yeah, I
0: will. Do me a favor. Yeah, we'll work on that. That would be kind of fun to do. But anyway, it's going to be a lot of fun. 70 players, some of the best on the PGA Tour are coming to Memphis, and we're excited to be there. All of the money raised, and it's a boatload of money. It goes to St. Jude Children's Research Hospital, and we love the great work those people do for children. And also how they care for mom and dad, too. So good, good people. All right, hang tight, everybody. Hour three coming up. Congressman Ralph Norman joining us. Also, one of the Patriot Games athletes. We'll be right back, everybody. All right, before you buy one more shirt in a bigger size, you got to listen to me. Aren't you tired of hearing all about this peptide, that shot, another medicine, another complicated weight loss plan? It can be overwhelming. You've got the side effects to worry about, questions about long-term health, and half the time, you don't even know what to believe.
4: That's why Calitrin has stood the test of time for almost 30 years. Todd, there's no shots, no stimulants, no complicated routine. You simply take it before bed. It's got a 4.8 rating out of 5 stars for 3 decades.
0: And I'm not talking about something I read. 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
10: From ABC News,
7: I'm Mike Dubusky. The midterm elections are just a few weeks away, but the Democratic National Committee is already looking ahead to the 2028 presidential election. This week, the party reorganized the calendar for its presidential primaries, putting South Carolina first, followed by Nevada, and then New Hampshire.
10: Joe Biden initiated this during his presidency, and the move to try to have South Carolina come first came in the 2024 cycle. That after Biden had poor showings in Iowa and New Hampshire and Nevada in 2020, ultimately finally winning his first contest in South Carolina, where he was able to rely on the support of black voters.
7: ABC's chief national correspondent Stephen Portnoy. Cleanup efforts are underway right now in Indiana, which has been drenched with historic rainfall over the last several days. Chris Jensen is the mayor of hard-hit Noblesville.
11: We do ask for folks to continue to stay off of our roadways that are closed. Stay home if you can today. Let us continue this operation. Let us get things cleaned up.
7: Officials say at least six people have died in the floodwaters. FEMA has approved federal disaster assistance. Meanwhile, at least one person is dead in Hawaii after the state saw a close pass from a hurricane overnight.
12: Lala's eyewall brushed right up against the Big Island's southern tip, with wind gusts as high as 85 miles per hour, but not making landfall. The Big Island receiving 3 feet of rain from this storm, half of that falling in just 24 hours. The heavy rain causing the Wailuku River to rage, billowing over some of its waterfalls in Hilo.
7: ABC's Melissa Adan in Hawaii. Lala has since been downgraded to a tropical storm and continues moving westward. And Russian air defenses in Moscow shot down more than 200 Ukrainian drones overnight, according to a statement from the city's mayor. It appears to be Ukraine's largest wave of drone strikes on the Russian capital since the beginning of the war in 2022. 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
13: Here's the official forecast. A heat advisory remains in effect through tonight. Otherwise, sunny today, 98 the high, a heat index making it feel like 106. Tonight, it's going to be mostly clear, 77. For tomorrow, sunny, a chance of afternoon rain and thunderstorms, 99 degrees. For Monday night, partly cloudy, showers and thunderstorms possible, 76. Sunny and 95 as we head into Tuesday. Tuesday night, mostly clear and 72. I'm Craig Allen on Talk Radio 102.3.
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Call sign Warlord 6 here, General Ernie Audino, and I'm here with a Frontlines Report. 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Our mission, help tell the military story by way of those who help write it, so our citizens have a good understanding of our military and what we ask them to do. All right, team, we have a very special guest this week, Dr. Fuad Abu Nader. He was the former head of Lebanese forces during the very bloody days of the Lebanese Civil War, 1975 to 1990. He began his military training as a member of the Kateb Party, Christian, conservative, and staunchly anti-communist party. And then he was on the ground slugging it out in the elite PG division. And he saw extended close combat against both the PLO and Syrian forces. Wounded in action three times. A total of 21 new holes in his body. And then later in 86, he was seriously wounded a fourth time in an assassination attempt on his life. That and more. He joins us from Lebanon. You don't want to miss what he has to say. Next, Iran. Well, the war seems to be going nowhere fast. I mean, Iran's now demanding something that's never going to happen, among other things, our total surrender, our withdrawal from the entire region, and our payment of compensation to the Iranian regime. Yeah, none of that's going to happen. And those types of demands simply prove the regime is obviously not serious about negotiations. And for that matter, President Trump himself, he seems to be losing his appetite for negotiation too, I hope, because he now says he's just semi-negotiating. And I'm not sure that really means, but if it means we're going to resume putting steel on target, I'm all for it. Why? Because we've indisputably achieved crushing economic leverage through our blockade, but that alone is not enough. Economic leverage must be coupled with simultaneous, not sequential, overwhelming military leverage. And because air power alone isn't enough, we need to get on with arming the Iranian resistance. Those guys are the boots on the ground. Anyway, time will tell, but for now, the situation just isn't very dynamic. Nevertheless, there are a few SIGACs, significant activities to discuss. First, our Treasury Secretary, Bessent, he said something very interesting this week. I consider it quite plausible. He said, quote, the Strait of Hormuz will be irrelevant in 2 years. Yeah. His point is that markets and capital, they abhor choke points. He's absolutely correct. Choke points make tenable options that were previously considered untenable. The market is finding bypasses right now for Hormuz. You know, previously we discussed that the Saudis, for example,

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1: Aqaba pipeline. Yeah. It would run from Basra, Iraq, to the Jordanian port of Aqaba at the very north end of the Red Sea, 1,100 kilometers at least. But there's a downside, and that's because Baghdad seems to be leaning towards awarding the contract for construction to China, and maybe we can influence them otherwise. We should. So, yeah, I think Bessent's onto something. The more Tehran tries to shut down Hormuz, the more likely Hormuz will become irrelevant over time, maybe within 2 years. Team's call sign, Warlord 6, General Ernie Audino, you're monitoring the frontlines report. Next, Iran just warned Syria not to send troops into Lebanon. Yep. Tehran told Damascus that it could and would attack Syrian targets, including civilian infrastructure and the presidential palace itself, if Syrian troops entered Lebanon. So why is this a thing now? Well, because reports have surfaced, unconfirmed, but President Trump himself seems to be hinting at this, of a U.S. plan to use Syrian President al-Shara's largely Sunni fighters to help disarm or destroy Hezbollah fighters in southern Lebanon. And as we well know, Hezbollah is Tehran's primary proxy and primary capability to project Shia Islamist terror around the globe. Its presence inside Lebanon is the muscle that compels much of Lebanese politics. And obviously, Hezbollah isn't just a threat inside Lebanon. It's a threat inside Iraq, too, and elsewhere. But, but Iraq alone, in 2016, the late General Qasem Soleimani boasted that, quote, the Iraqi army has become a Hezbollah army, end quote. We're talking over half of the Iraqi army's 200,000 troops. They were formally incorporated into the Iraqi army from the various Shia militias that Soleimani and the Quds spent years building, equipping, training, and cadreing. Now, what I'm going to say next is not an endorsement for a plan to send Syrian forces into Lebanon, because that'll be immensely complicated diplomatically, demographically, and militarily. And also because al-Shara himself seems a little cold to such a proposal. But what I'm going to say is I can understand why such a plan, such a military concept of ops, has reportedly been considered. And here's why. First, the most basic level, and simply speaking, the task-to-troop ratio for U.S. forces in theater is very high. Too many tasks and too few American troops to accomplish them. So many targets that need killing, but only so many hours in a day. And the consequences can become strategic because obviously we've been unable to interdict 100% of Iran's ballistic missiles that have targeted our GCC friends. And they can't do any better themselves. They've grown skittish, and consequently, reportedly, some of them, Saudi Arabia in particular, they've been repeatedly pressuring President Trump against an otherwise necessary wider target list for strikes inside Iran. So they're telling us, if you can't protect us, don't poke the hornet's nest. Second, Iran is purposely targeting these countries to undermine the joint interests of the center of gravity to any coalition. And Iran is not just using missiles and drones to do this. It's using Hezbollah forces, which are geographically anchored inside Lebanon, but also widely sprinkled across the region, especially amongst the Houthis in Yemen, sitting right on the Bab al-Mandab. Third, our historic European allies, well, most of them have bravely refused to contribute hard power to our military effort on Iran. In fairness, a few have contributed some air defense and counter-UAS capabilities to help protect GCC countries, and the French have sent a carrier into the Red Sea, but it's not nearly enough. Consequently, a course of action that incorporates other armed forces who might share with us a natural enmity against Hezbollah can begin to make sense. This is why reports of U.S. efforts to employ Syrian troops inside Lebanon to disarm, if not destroy Hezbollah, and they're plausible. This is also why reports of serious U.S. pressure on the Iraqi Prime Minister al-Zaidi to disarm the Shia militias inside Iraq are plausible, too. Between the two, I think we're more likely to see an Iraqi effort to disarm the Shia militias inside Iraq than we are to see Syrian forces enter Lebanon to disarm Hezbollah. Right, team, if war is worth fighting, it's worth winning. It's call sign Warlord 6, General Ernie Audino with the Frontlines Report. I'm going to take a quick break, but I'll be right

0: right back to the former head of Lebanese forces, Dr. Fuad Abu Nader, wounded three times in battle, wounded a fourth time in an assassination attempt on his life. You don't want to miss what he has to say. Stay up on the net. His father was a disabled Army veteran, and his daughter was born blind. He started guiding and teaching blind skiers in the 1980s. He saw how powerful skiing was as a therapy for people with disabilities. So, he decided to do the same thing with scuba diving. 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
0: Guidons, guidons, this is call sign Warlord 6, General Ernie Audino at the Frontlines Report. I am honored to have with me today the former head of Lebanese forces, Dr. Fuad Abu Nader. He fought during the height of the Lebanese civil war against, well, Palestinian insurgents and Syrian forces, and he was in the elite PG division nonetheless, wounded three times in in 1986, while he was serving in the political bureau of the Kateb Party, Christian, conservative, and staunchly anti-communist, by the way, he was seriously wounded again, this time in an assassination attempt on his life. He entered politics, formed and led the Liberty Front, Advocates for Christian Unity. He's an active voice for veterans of Lebanese forces, and he's the founder of the Eastern Christian Assembly, which represents the 14 churches in the Middle East. He's a practicing physician on top of everything else, and he chairs, he's the chair of the health services and equipment company, Tanit Group, among many other accomplishments. Welcome to the unit, sir.
6: Thank you very much. Thank you. Thank you for having me. Thank you.
0: Well, it's our privilege because this is an opportunity to hear a slice of history direct from somebody who lived it. Can we start with your experiences during the Lebanese Civil War, 75 to 90?
6: Yes. First of all, just a brief about Lebanon. Lebanon is a very small, tiny country, a mountainous country. And the Christians and the minorities came to hide in these countries because it was like a natural fortress against all invaders, and mainly the Muslim invaders who came from Syria, from Iraq at that time, and of course from the areas that are today the Saudi kingdom. So the Christians decided to stay and to live at 300 meters above sea level just to save their freedom, just to secure their freedom of speech, freedom of religion, etc. So we created the land of the free up on the mountains, and we tried to keep it as that way. So we sustained so many later on invaders who tried to remove and kill all the Christians from this area. And we, our ancestors stood their ground, and we were able to sustain a long, long history of pogroms, of assassination, etc.
0: Yeah, I mean, Lebanon's been majority Christian for centuries until recently.
6: Yeah, at that time it was majority. Now, unfortunately, the Muslim population in Lebanon is growing faster. So later on, Lebanon is made of 18, a mosaic of 18 religious groups. And we have mainly four big denominations because the Christians are divided into 12 different groups. So we have mainly the Sunnis, the Shia, the Druzes, who are a small sect, and then the Alawites, another small sect, and the Christians. So the problem in Lebanon is that we try to make a special way of living together, and unfortunately, this special way of living together opened the way to Palestinians to get into Lebanon, to use the Muslims against the Christians, and this is how they made in 1967 a state within the state of Lebanon, and their army, the Palestinian army, became bigger and stronger than the Lebanese army. I just want to tell you a small, small story. I was kidnapped before the war started in Lebanon in the 13th of April, 1975. 2 months before, I was kidnapped by the Palestinians, and I was taken to see Yasser Arafat. And Yasser Arafat, when I was in front of him with my two friends, they hit us I were bleeding. And Yasser Arafat told us, "You Christians of Lebanon, a day will come where you will live under the tents, and we are going to teach you how to live under the tents." Since then, I decided that no, I'm not going to let him do that, and we are going to fight him.
0: Team, this is call sign Warlord 6, General Ernie Audino you're monitoring the front lines report. That's fascinating, doctor. I mean, Black September occurred in Jordan in 1970,
6: Seven.
0: right? And I think the big exodus of so-called Palestinians left and came to Lebanon at that time and portions of Syria, no?
6: Absolutely. Absolutely. They came to Lebanon on top of all the Palestinians that we had at that time. The Palestinians from Jordan fled and came to us. Why? Because the king of Jordan is Muslim, so he could kill a lot of Palestinians. Nobody will tell him anything. But because the president of Lebanon is Christian, and if he dares to send the army to stop the Palestinians from doing bad things, then he becomes to be a bad man. So this is the difference between the Arab countries and Lebanon, where we have freedom, democracy, and we have a Christian president. So wherever in Syria, they were put in jail, they were killed, assassinated. In Egypt as well, nobody said anything. It's only in Lebanon because it was a Christian president and because they wanted to topple the Christian president. And because at that time, the Soviet Union wanted to make this big shift and transform Lebanon from a democracy pro-Western to a country which is a socialist country under their own interest.
0: Yeah, I mean, I can't disagree with any of that. Yeah, so you were really on the ground fighting during those
6: Yes.
0: years too, and in the PG division. Can you tell us what that was like?
6: Well, it was a small group which we started to learn together how to fight. So the name was a little bit, we had this big name, if you want, because we fought all the beginning of the war between 1975 and 1976. And we were able to achieve many things. This is why we had at that time a big name. Unfortunately, a lot of our guys were killed or wounded. So the group shrunk. And later on, we had to build a new one later on. One of the things that we did, we fought in Beirut, in the Beirut area, in the Souk area. And later on, we went to the north because we were attacked, because there were the Palestinian camps within the Christian areas. And we were attacked from all sides. So this group was used to go from into different areas in order to support the local militias on the ground. So we were like a small elite group.
0: Then the Hezbollah presence began to build as well inside Lebanon,
6: Yeah.
0: no?
6: First, the Syrian army took over because they always had the dream that Lebanon should be part of Syria. And they wanted to annex Lebanon and to go for the bigger Syria, the great Syria. And they considered that Lebanon was always like an accident in history, and they wanted to repair this accident in history. So then we had the Syrian army. They were like 40,000 army in Lebanon. We fought against them. We had a lot of difficulties to fight them in the open areas, but when it came to fight in built-up areas, we were really, we had the upper hand.
0: Like true guerrillas. Yeah. Well,
6: Absolutely, guerrillas, of course.
0: yeah. All right, folks, stand to completes call sign Warlord 6, General Ernie Audino with the Front Lines Report. We're going to take a quick break, but Dr. Fuad Abu Nader and I will be right back. Stay up on the net.

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6: Mike, this is call sign Warlord 6, General Ernie Audino with the Frontlines Report. I'm honored to have with me the former head of the Lebanese forces, Dr. Fuad Abu Nader. Wounded three times fighting the Palestinian insurgency and Syrian forces, and he survived an assassination attempt on his life, too. So, Doctor, again, what a pleasure to have you. I'm going to start right with this, because we're segueing out of the current situation in Lebanon. Why should Americans care about Lebanon?
7: I would like to come back to what Senator Lindsey Graham said, the late Lindsey Graham said, when he was in Lebanon. He was visiting the President of the Republic of Lebanon. And when he came out, he said one thing: the importance of Lebanon, it is because the only place is a land of diversity, a country where diversity is between the different communities in the Middle East. This is the only country where we have a good example where the different communities were finding a way to live together in peace and in freedom and liberty, because we had this democracy, nothing was imposed on anyone, and because we found a way how to create a power sharing, a political power sharing between ourselves. So he gave exactly the right definition, because it's the only place where we have this land of diversity, pluralism, and it could be an example to take it all over the Middle East and try to use the same pattern.
6: You know, here's another one. The Russians installed S-400 missiles at Latakia, just to the north. We got the Houthi rebels instigating trouble down at the Bab el-Mandab, south end of the Red Sea. The Europeans really depend on a stable Mediterranean, and it's in the United States' interest, too. A Western-friendly, stable Lebanon sits right there on the eastern Mediterranean. And, you know, when we pulled forces, when President Obama pulled American forces out of Iraq in December of 2011, the Iranians surged into Iraq, and they extended that Shia crescent all the way across Syria to the shores of the Mediterranean for the first time since the Persian Empire. They had reasonable military presence on the Mediterranean. That's not in the United States' interest.
7: Absolutely. It's not in the it's not in our interest as well as Lebanese, because it's a big headache for us that today the Iranians are in Lebanon. They were boasting about it. They said, we have conquered four Arab capitals, Sana'a, Baghdad, Damascus, and Lebanon. So for them, they had the four Arab countries under their control, and they were very happy about it. So yes, this was a problem, and it continues to be a problem. And this is why today the situation in Lebanon is that 80% of Lebanese are really fed up from Hezbollah, especially the Sunni community. They are looking at them as being really the major enemy today on the ground.
6: It's the common denominator, isn't it?
7: Absolutely. So much of the today turmoil. Is the common denominator, yes.
6: Yeah. Well, and the Christian villages are under particular threat in Lebanon, no?
7: Yes. In the southern part of Lebanon, we have 15 Christian villages just at the border with Israel. And they were caught under the crossfire between Israel and Hezbollah. And Hezbollah from time to time was shelling the Christian villages just to they wanted to show us that, you know, we still can hit you and kill your people as well, because we consider that you are close to Israel, you are against us, so we want you to suffer the same way as our people are suffering in the south. Yes. But now the situation in the south, I want just to give you just a picture. In the southern part of Lebanon, from the sea to the eastern part of Lebanon, we have 15 villages there, and we are just at the border with Israel. Then we have two other groups of people. The Sunnis are in the eastern part under the Mount Hermon, and the Druzes as well. So these people are still there. Israel only retaliated against the Shiite villages, not the Christian, not the Sunnis, and not especially not the Druzes. And they are, you know, pampering the Druzes as well, because they consider them as being very close to their people. And they have a lot of Druze, army men in their army.
6: In the IDF, yeah.
7: So actually, what we are doing is we want to help our Christian people to stay there. This is why we sent food. We helped to keep the police stations open, because they were at a certain time, they wanted to retreat and to leave the area. We wanted them to stay to keep a symbol from the Lebanese government there. And we installed satellite communication between them. Then now we're taking care of the schools. We have 8 schools with 2,700 pupils there. We want to keep the school open, because the school, when it's there, the family will stay and the village will stay. And then the third one, we want to boost now the local economies, so the people will feel that they can produce, they can live again, because it has been 3 years that they are not able to work. They are still, you know, sitting, doing nothing. So we want to boost this economy, even under the actual circumstances. There are two things I want to add here, if you allow me. One, we need to keep a corridor, a humanitarian corridor, to reach these villages, because we are reaching these villages thanks to the UN troops that are stationed in South Lebanon, the UNIFIL. And unfortunately, the UNIFIL will be leaving end of this year in December, and we need to replace them.
6: No, I hear you. Team's call sign, Warlord 6, General Ernie Audino, and you're monitoring the Frontlines report. Well, yeah, speaking of the UN, you know, UN Security Council Resolution 1701, all the way back in 2006, called for Hezbollah to disarm. Did Hezbollah disarm? No, they did not. The UN troops on the ground were incapable of disarming them. What's the potential today to disarm Hezbollah?
7: Well, I believe the American government is doing today with the Lebanese government is to prepare the Lebanese army to take over, to control the areas, to clean the areas from any possible, you know, bunkers or depot for weapons, etc., and to at the same time stop any military action in the south. So I believe now the focus is on the Lebanese army, and this is why I think the Americans have prepared a budget to help and support the Lebanese army to do this job.
6: Yeah, I mean, unfortunately, you know, the history was they weren't able to do it before. So
7: yes,
6: what has changed today?
7: Well, I think this time it's the support of the people for the army and the president, because today the people are really fed up from all what Hezbollah is doing. Even within the Shiite communities, there are a lot of voices that are going very vocal to demand to Hezbollah to stop messing around, definitely.
6: Yeah, you know, true. And I think, well, listen, Tehran has been the patron of global Islamist terror since 1979, right?
7: Absolutely.
6: When Tehran,
7: so many.
6: Yes, whenever that regime is toppled, these scattered Iranian proxy terror groups begin to lose their support and their motivation, et cetera. But in the meantime, they're still a threat, and they're an active threat. Let me ask you this. What is the current Hezbollah presence south of the Litani right now?
7: Yes, they still have a presence there. They have learned the lesson from the first fight they did in 2023, October 2023, because they fought like an army. When they started the war in the south against Israel, they started to fight like an army. Later on, when they were hit very hard by the Israelis, now they are shifting to the guerrilla warfare. This is why they have small groups scattered in the south, and they are independent and fight alone without receiving orders.
6: Yeah. All right. Well, team, shift fire. This is call sign Warlord 6, General Ernie Audino at the Frontlines Report. Dr. Fouad and I are going to take a quick break, but we will be right back. Charlie Mike.
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6: Okay, team, bring it in, danger close. This is call sign Warlord 6, General Ernie Andino with the Frontlines Report. I am privileged to have the former head of the Lebanese forces with us today, Dr. Fuad Abu Nader. And we've been talking Lebanon, but we're going to shift to Iran right now. I know he's got some thoughts on this. Hey, doctor, how do you assess the current situation with Iran?
7: First of all, just a few days back, the Iranian regime and Mujtaba Khamenei, he has made some changes at the head of the army. So he took a general from the Revolutionary Guards who became now the chief of staff of the regular army. Usually the regular army is independent from the Revolutionary Guards. Today, they have the same affiliation. So because they consider the army is not enough Islamist in the, you know, in the deeply Islamist, and they want them to be staunch against, to follow exactly the Revolutionary Guards guidance. So this is why he has put at the head. The chief of staff today is Ali Abdullahi. He has named the chief of staff. Of course, he has changed. He was replaced at the head of the Revolutionary Guards by another one, Ahmad Vahidi, etc. And the head of the Marine, of the Navy, etc. So everybody today is under the Revolutionary Guards. So there is no more independent army and the Revolutionary Guards. Because at a certain time, the president, Bezeshkian, against the war, etc., and some generals from the army were backing him. So today there are no more, different voices.
6: Yeah, the regular army is the Artesh, so our listeners know.
7: Then the second thing is that they are playing on the medium and long term. They know that the President Trump will have now the midterms, the midterm elections. They know that he is facing some people who are against this war more and more within the House and the Senate. And at the same time, they feel that they are used to the pain. They are used to restrictions. They are used to the embargoes. They are used to die because there is no specific drug which they can have. So they are used to this. And in there, inside, you know, religious dogmatic, you know, dogma, they have this that Hussein died. You know, Hussein died in like 680, and he was killed by the king of Syria. And since then, there were the schism between Shia and Sunni. So for them, they are used to the pain. They are used to, they say to their people, you have to hold the ground now. Never mind if you don't have what you need now, but it will come. So they are playing on the long term, because President Trump will have two more years. And they can wait for the elections of Netanyahu to see if Netanyahu is coming back or somebody will come back to replace him. So they are playing on this. The third thing, they are also showing to all the Arab countries that are in the neighborhood that we can hit you whenever we want. Now we are hitting you because they are labeling this under this. They are saying that because the Americans have U.S. bases in the Arab world, in the Gulf area and Jordan, etc. So we're hitting them. They hit last time Egypt, etc. So they are showing all these people that you have to know who is the boss now. When the Americans will be leaving, we are the boss in this area, and you are going to follow us. And then, of course, they want to send an internal message to all the people that were in the streets against them. And these people on the streets, they lost, like, I don't know, more than 10,000 people that they were killed by the besieged, the Revolutionary Guards. So for them, it's a matter of life and death. And they are not going to let it go. And they are not going to yield. So it's important to understand this. This is why I believe the Americans should now build, you know, an alliance of different countries. They have to go as a front, not as the U.S. alone and Israel with them. So they have to build a coalition, a strong coalition between the Arab countries and the coalition with Europeans, because they have to involve them again in this war, and to build a wall, because the Europeans will not fight against the Iranians, but they can build a wall with their missiles, with their airplanes, with their helicopters, which was sent by the French, the English, and I think the Italians as well. The helicopters are shooting the drones, actually. When they are spotted in the air, they are sending now helicopters. They're not shooting the drones with missiles anymore, because it's too expensive. So they need to build a new coalition. They need to bring in also Pakistan and Turkey, because I think they are two major assets in the area as well.
6: Team's call sign, Warlord 6, General Ernie Andino. You're monitoring the front lines report. Well, yeah, you mentioned Turkey, Pakistan, and, well, Saudi Arabia, too. I mean, they just entered into a defense alliance. They likened it to NATO Article 5. Attack against one is an attack against all. But they've already been attacked, and I haven't seen any combined joint response. Have you, Doctor?
7: Yeah, they were attacked before they signed that treaty. Now they have signed. Let's see what will happen.
6: Yeah.
7: But definitely, you know, I don't know how serious this is going to be, especially that Pakistan and Turkey, they have different, you know, agendas than the Saudis. Saudis, they need them. But Turkey doesn't need that much, you know, this, since they are linked to the NATO. And you see also that the number four did not join, which is Egypt. Egypt was supposed to join them, and they refused, apparently, because country who has a direct border with Israel, they don't want to get into trouble with Israel, actually. And they want to stay, because they are making the negotiation between Hamas and Israel, and it's happening in Egypt. So Egypt will lose this capability of keeping, you know, to be the go-between between two of them. So I believe Egypt is very cautious in this respect.
6: Well, yeah, I mean, you know, Egypt and Israel have an important joint interest, frankly. And that's, you know, the Muslim Brotherhood was birthed in Cairo in the 1920s, specifically to oppose overly secular rule in Cairo. And it's spawned these very many Sunni Islamist terror groups ever since, right? Threats to both Israel and Cairo.
7: Absolutely. And even the Egyptian authorities today look at the situation in Turkey, and they label the actual people who are in charge in Turkey before being from the Islamic Brotherhood as well. So this is a lot of time to restore the relation with Turkey.
6: Yeah. We've only got about 2 minutes left, but real quick.
7: Turkey supported the previous president at that time, who came from the Islamic side. And this is what the actual president, the President Sisi, did not like at all. This is why there were like very bad relation between Turkey and Egypt.
6: Yeah. Well, listen, we've only got 2 minutes left. I'd like to take less than a minute. What do you think the potential is for a real uprising in Iran?
7: I believe this will happen, definitely. You cannot impose a dictatorship on your people and at the same time don't give them bread. Either you give them bread and then you take their freedom and liberty, or the opposite. But take both of them, no freedom, I think this will explode definitely in their face. I'm not sure when it's going to happen, but it definitely is going to happen.
6: Well, I'm with you on that as well, Doctor. All right, so you're involved with a lot of the Christian charities, Christian organizations inside Lebanon. How can our listeners help?
7: Yes, they can help a lot because we're receiving already some help from the States to help sustain the schools, the hospitals in the South. And I want to just send a message to all the mayors that are around you that are sympathetic to our cause in Lebanon, to the Christian cause in Lebanon, that we really need to make some twinning between villages in Lebanon, the Christian villages in Lebanon, and if you have cities or towns in the U.S. This will be, I think, a major, major, achievement that we could do. So there will be a direct contact between people who are living very far in the States with people today holding the grounds in the South.
6: All right, Doctor, what's the name of your upcoming book, real quick?
7: Well, I've not found the title yet, but it's a biography about all I have done since 19.
6: All right, well, you let us know when it's ready to go to print, because I want to read it. Thanks so much.
7: Thank you very much for having me. Thank you.
6: What a privilege and honor. All right, team, please visit our website and our Facebook page. Leave some comments. We love hearing from you. We are mission complete for this week. Target, target, target. Thanks for monitoring the Frontlines Report. Until next week, remember this. The secret to finding meaning in life is serving a higher purpose. The secret to happiness is freedom. And the secret to freedom is courage. Keep serving a higher purpose and stay courageous. This is call sign Warlord 6, General Ernie Audino, signing off the net.
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19: From ABC News, I'm Mike Dubusky. Democrats in Washington are calling for an investigation into conditions aboard the USS Abraham Lincoln, which is currently stationed in the Middle East. It hasn't come into port in more than 200 days, and reports of poor living conditions on board are growing. Military officials now say a, quote, small number of service members on that ship have been treated for mental health issues, but there's been no loss of life. Admiral Mike Mullen, the former chairman of the Joint Chiefs, tells ABC's This Week it all goes back to the deteriorating situation in the region.
20: Those places where we normally would go for some rest and relaxation, they weren't usable. So the planning with respect to that, I think you had to adjust on the fly, and it became very, very difficult to find a place to do that. So basically, you end up staying at sea.
19: U.S. Democratic Senator Ruben Gallego, meanwhile, says it all harms confidence in the Department of Defense.
21: There's a deep, deep, deep mistrust of this leadership. The Secretary of Defense is absolutely not qualified to be leading the Department of Defense.
19: Meanwhile, two Israeli sources tell ABC News now that Jared Kushner will meet with Israeli Prime Minister Benjamin Netanyahu tomorrow to discuss Gaza and other regional issues. Well, it never made landfall in Hawaii, but Hurricane Lala got close enough to the Big Island to cause major damage. ABC's Melissa Adan is there.
22: Swollen rivers surging, at least one person dead.
23: This is a very serious storm.
22: The governor declaring a state of emergency and deploying 180 National Guardsmen across the islands. Airports in Hilo and Kona shut down. Ports and schools closed.
19: Lala has since been downgraded to a tropical storm. And leaders in Moscow now report Ukraine fired more than 200 missiles at the city overnight, marking the largest Ukrainian strike on the Russian capital since the beginning of that war. You're listening to ABC News.
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25: here's the official forecast. The heat advisory remains in effect through tonight. Otherwise, sunny today, 98 the high, a heat index making it feel like 106. Tonight, it's going to be mostly clear, 77. For tomorrow, sunny, a chance of afternoon rain and thunderstorms, 99 degrees. For Monday night, partly cloudy, showers and thunderstorms possible, 76. Sunny and 95 as we head into Tuesday. Tuesday night, mostly clear and 72. 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
1: 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I'm living proof.
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1: Hello, ladies and gentlemen. Welcome to American Warrior Radio. This is your host, Ben Bueller Garcia. One of the Navy's most common tried and true recruiting lines is join the Navy, see the world. I suppose the fact that 71% of the Earth's surface is covered by water, it makes it sound like a plausible line. Our guest today joined the Navy, did a lot of sailing, and fell in love with travel. After leaving the Navy, he became a travel agent. Last year, he landed what he called his dream job, leveraging his military experience and travel expertise to help veterans and active duty military members secure affordable travel accommodations and vacations. 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
2: It's an honor to be on. Thank you so much.
1: So, Scott, where are you from originally?
2: I grew up in Aurora, Illinois, 40 miles west of Chicago, and you're exactly right what you said. I was working at the Kmart camera department. My assistant manager said, "Hey, Scott, what do you want to do after high school?" I said, "I don't know. I don't want to go to college." He goes, "Join the Navy, see the world." But he forgot to tell me it was 75% water, but I loved every single minute of it. I was in from 79 to 88. I was an OS, a radarman, on Morrison FFG-13, Ticonderoga CG-47. I went down to Key West and I was instructor with the Hydrofoil Squadron. And then I ended up at Camp Lejeune, 87 and 88, running a hospital barracks. So I had a great career, two grown kids. My daughter was born in Key West. My son was born in North Carolina. And I really enjoyed being in the Navy.
1: Now, so you did join the Navy to see the world, but did you have the travel bug before that? Or is that something you came to appreciate in your time in the Navy?
2: That's a great question. It came when I was in the Navy. Because I've been to Italy, Spain, France, Suez Canal, Panama Canal. But, I mean, I grew up outside of Chicago, never been to the beach, never traveled. So the answer to the question is, yeah, I got the travel bug when I was in the military.
1: Yeah, so you mentioned these different port calls. How often, when you're assigned to a ship, how long do you have ship duty versus shore duty? Is it 2 years and then 2 years on shore, one and one, or how does that work?
2: Well, being an operations specialist, and of course, there's different ratings, so it can change. But for me, it was called 5 and 2, 5 years at sea, 2 years on shore duty. Yeah, I joined when I was 18 and had quite a bit of my sea time before I got married. But yeah, it's kind of demanding. But then when you go out to sea, you could be out for 6 months, 7 months. And then when you pull into port, I mean, we were like in Naples, Italy for 2 weeks, Rota, Spain for a week. We're in France for like 2 weeks. So even though you may be gone on a ship for 6 months, depending on what you're doing now, I mean, nowadays with these military guys, these Navy guys over there fighting the Houthi rebels and stuff, you know, they're not doing ports of call. They're really doing their thing. But I was very fortunate when I was in that we were able to hit the ports.
1: I just read the Eisenhower Carrier Group. They've had their deployment extended twice. I think they're now looking 10 months at sea.
2: That's unprecedented. It really is because with everything you got going over there, Israel, Gaza, you know, these pirates, you have people firing, you know, missiles at ships. It's a totally different world than when I was in.
1: So, Scott, I know I've had the honor of spending some time. I went out to sea on board the USS Tucson twice, which is a fast attack submarine. And, you know, they treated us really well. They fed us exceptionally well. And it was kind of a thrill, but not something I'd want to do for a living. I can imagine when you're at sea, there's some interesting moments. Any sea stories you recall from your time?
2: Yeah, I tell you, there's a ton of them. But I guess one of the ones, we were in a certain part of the world and we thought that, you know, maybe we needed to take offensive action. And we were sitting right there with the finger on the button ready to fire some missiles. So we didn't have

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1: I landed my travel gig. I was actually a lobbyist going to Washington, D.C. In the healthcare industry. And then the friend of mine that owned the trade association also owned a travel agency. And this is like 25 years ago. And the travel agent left and I walked up to my friend who was my boss. And I said, hey, put me in, coach. And he goes, sure, run it. And that's how I started my website, cruisegenius.com. I want a flip camera. And this is, you know, 15 years ago. And this is when YouTube was just starting. And this is when Gary Vaynerchuk, who's one of my mentors, he started doing Wine Library. Mr. Beast started doing his stuff when he was like 15, 16 years old. But I got this flip camera and my wife and I started going on cruises. And my motive for doing YouTube videos was to make my family and friends jealous. Scott Lara 1961 on Twitter, on board the Carnival Fascination. It's May 15th, 2000. We're going to Nassau. And then boom, it just started exploding. Now I have over 1.2 million views on my YouTube channel and it's been a lot of fun.
2: Now, as a sailor, when you're on a cruise, Scott, are you ever tempted to go in there and up to the bridge and tell them how to do it right? Or you just, you're on vacation?
1: There were many times I did go up on the bridge and I would steer the ship, or I would have my microphone thing talking to the combat information center. But we all know our places and we know our positions. Back in the day, they had this thing called, they still have it, enlisted surface warfare specialist, where you learn all the different parts of the ship, where you learn the bridge, you learn engineering, you learn everything. And so in case hell does come to breakfast, like it did on the USS Stark, one of my friends got killed on that with that Exocet missile hitting it, you know how to do any kind of job. And so, it was a lot of fun, but the level of respect was a 10.
2: You know, I just am doing the math in my head. In 1979, you were 18. That was when the Iranians took over our embassy and things were looking pretty sporty for a while there.
1: Absolutely, 100%. And if you remember, Secretary of Defense Caspar Weinberger was serving back there in the Reagan era. And a quick story, I was on a plane, 10 years ago, and we were taken off. Of course, I was a civilian. And we're taken off out of Washington, and the right engine catches on fire. We divert to Dulles and we get off the plane, and a couple steps ahead of me was former Secretary of Defense Caspar Weinberger. So I kind of quickly walked up to him and I said, Mr. Secretary, I served with you back in the 80s and honored to serve with you. And he was short, but he put his hand up on my shoulder. He goes, we almost bit the dust back there, didn't we, son? And said, yes, sir. So I've met a lot of people. Secretary Haig, he famously said, I'm in control at the White House when Reagan was shot. Yeah, I saw him in the hotel lobby somewhere, and, General Haig, Scott Lara, U.S. Navy, nice to meet you, son. And so it's been a fun ride. It really has.
2: Why did you decide to leave?
1: Well, I tell you, to be honest with you, it was really tough on my wife and my two young children. And so I went ahead and got out because it was just, you get that question a lot. Usually it's from these, older guys, were you in for 30 or in for 25? And no, it's just, it was really hard on the wife, so I made the decision to get out, and I'm glad I did.
2: Scott, when we come back, I'd like to talk more about what you're doing now and your transition. I know a lot of veterans we have on the show have trouble transitioning, and see if you have any advice for that. Ladies and gentlemen, this is your host, Ben Buehler-Garcia. We're talking with Scott Lara, who is the president of MilitaryAffairs.com. Just like it sounds, check it out, MilitaryAffairs.com. We'll be right back.
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2: Hey, listeners, it's Ben Buehler-Garcia, host of American Warrior Radio. His father was a disabled Army veteran. His daughter was born blind. He started guiding and teaching blind skiers in the 80s and saw how powerful skiing was as a therapy for people with disabilities. And he decided to do the same thing with scuba diving. In 2001, Jim Elliott founded the nonprofit Dive Heart. Veterans from all over the country have benefited from zero gravity through Dive Heart scuba therapy. In less than 30 minutes,

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0: Welcome back to American Warrior Radio, ladies and gentlemen. This is your host, Ben Buehler-Garcia. We're very pleased to be talking with Scott Lara. Scott is the president of MilitaryFares.com, the premier organization in the country providing discount fares for veterans, military members, and their families. Scott, so often I've had veterans on, you know, particularly the tip of the spear folks who just have a real hard time transitioning, it appears. They feel like they've lost their purpose. They've lost their sense of mission. They've lost their tribe. You talked about Band of Brothers and the relationship you develop with your shipmates. And I would suspect it's very difficult to replicate that in the private sector. Did you have any issues?
6: That's a brilliant question, because a lot of times men and women get out of the military and they think just because, you know, they went to boot camp, they go to work on time and they walk straight and they polish their shoes, that you're automatically going to get a job. And guys and ladies listening to this broadcast, you have to be realistic. Just because you have those talents, that skill set, you're not going to get a job automatically. You've got to work hard to get that job. And don't just go walking in there and say, hey, you know, I was an E6 and I was E7. I want to lead. A lot of times you got to start at the bottom. And that's kind of what I did. A couple of my first jobs, I started at the bottom, worked my way up. But I will give you this super secret tip, LinkedIn. You've got to get on LinkedIn, and veterans get 1 year of LinkedIn for free. So there's no excuse. That's how I landed this job with militaryfairs.com. A lot of people don't promote themselves. They're just not like that. They're quiet. They are not out there. My deal is I love to be on TV. I love to be on radio. I love to be on podcasts. So I'm a self-promoter, and you've got to learn to self-promote, because no one is going to promote you except yourself. Your wife is probably the worst person to promote you. She's going to point out every bad thing about you. Your mother-in-law may not say nice things about you. But the thing is, go on LinkedIn and get that free year, and then blow yourself up. Talk about everything that you did and everything, and then get the word out about you and start networking. I've got to say, Gary Vaynerchuk, Gary V, look him up right now. Listen to everything Gary says, because Gary talks about promoting yourself. It's a 400 trillion to one shot that you are in this body. And so do not discount that. And that's kind of the way I've approached my whole life and been very successful at it.
7: Scott, I'm curious, going back a little bit, but having wandered the halls of the state legislature and city councils myself quite a bit, I suppose I get the transition from radar man to lobbyist.
6: Well, that's an interesting now, because we're on radio. I'm sure you've all heard the name Rush Limbaugh. And I actually talked to Rush probably 10 times on the year during the time he was alive. I was very fortunate. I knew Bo Snerdly, his call screener, and I knew Kit Carson, his chief of staff, before he passed away. But I've always loved politics. When I was a kid, I met Leonard Nimoy of Star Trek when he came to Chicago to talk about George McGovern for president. So I've always had this thing about politics. And so when I got out of the Navy and I met this guy who not only owns a travel agency and a home healthcare company, he went to the church I went to. And so this is back during the Clinton years when they were doing the Hillary care. And I walked up to my friend and I said, hey, if you let Hillary do this stuff with healthcare, it's going to really mess up your business. He goes, well, what are you saying? I said, I want to be a lobbyist. I want to go to D.C. and lobby on behalf of the home health industry. We had just formed Home Care Association of America that represented home health agencies. And I made a phone call. And next thing you know, we were in the West Wing talking to Ira Magaziner and other people in the White House about healthcare. And then my success story on that, Ben, was that I knew that if I had a political action committee, I would be able to have influence. So I talked to all these home health agency owners. They all started chipping in money. I formed a political action committee, and then members of Congress were calling me. And so that's kind of how I got into that.
7: Talking about self-promotion, you've been very successful and just getting started in travel. Is there some kind of a certification, or, you know, how do I know that the travel agent I'm talking to, Scott, is just some knucklehead with a laptop in his mom's basement?
6: You know, the fact of the matter is you don't know that. I mean, okay, there are a lot of travel agents that do have certifications. Like for me, I have IATA, International Association, you know, blah, blah, blah. You can be CLIA certified. So, I mean, you do want to ask those questions. But for the most part, like with militaryfairs.com, you're going to see our online. You do have to be mindful of the people you're talking to. There are certifications out there that people can get, yes.
7: But there's nothing that they, no hoops they have to jump. I mean, Amy can throw out a shingle or set up a website, I guess, more timely statement.
6: That is correct. I mean, if you want to be a travel agent, but then you got to get with a host agency. You got to get with, you know, cruise planners, or you got to get with, you know, Expedia Cruise or somebody, and there's training. But again, yeah, you're going to know pretty quick if somebody's legitimate or not. That's pretty easy.
7: So, Scott, I'm about your age, and I remember back in the days before the interwebs and cell phones, I was on a, I was trying to get from Sioux Falls back to Tucson, and I'm in the Sioux Falls airport, and the flight's canceled. And I just really wanted to get home, so I asked the young lady behind the counter if I could use their phone, and I called my travel agent, who'd set everything up for me, and I said, look, can you just get, you know, fly me into Phoenix, and then I'll take the stagecoach from Phoenix to Tucson. Well, the stagecoach, the Arizona stagecoach, is a, you know, like a van limousine service, but this little girl who must have been 20 years old behind the counter in South Dakota, she heard me, you know, she thinks Arizona, and she sees me asking to be booked on the stagecoach, and her eyes got real wide, and I don't know what she had in her mind's eye, but it was not probably what she was thinking. John Wayne was not going to drive me from Phoenix to Tucson. I guess back in those days, right now with the internet, pretty much anybody can be their own travel agent if they have the time and the inclination. But the convenience, back in those days, you almost had to use a travel agent if you wanted to have a good trip.
6: Ben, you make a very good point, because a lot of people, you know, jump on Expedia, jump on Travelocity, click, click, click. You know, what really frustrates me is when people want to buy a cruise and they go to Costco, and the Costco guy's behind the counter, and hey, I want to buy a cruise to, you know, Jamaica, and I want to go, and the guy at Costco says, okay, here, you know, I'll sell you a cruise, and here's a $100 gift card to Costco. The question is this: has that guy at the Costco store been to Jamaica? Has he been to Aruba, Bonaire, Curacao, Martinique, St. Barts, St. Kitts? Scott Lara has. And Scott Lara is going to give you the super secret tips to make your vacation good. And so the fact of the matter is that, sure, you can book stuff yourself. But you know what happens, Ben? People jump on Facebook groups, the St. Barts group or the, you know, Carnival Elation group. And they'll say, tell me the hidden gems. The hidden gems. You know, tell me the best cabin to get. So in the hopes of saving one or two pennies, they'll go to Costco or they'll book something, you know, and then they ask everybody else for advice. And that's what travel agents like myself are for, because I've been there, I've done that, and I share those tips with my audience on thecruisegenius.com and also on militaryfairs.com and, of course, you know, on my YouTube channel.
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0: Welcome back to American Warrior Radio, ladies and gentlemen. This is your host, Ben Bueller Garcia. We're back talking with Scott Lara. Scott is the president of militaryfares.com. I'll spell that for you. I shouldn't have to, but it's militaryfares.com. Scott, as I mentioned, I'm a civilian, but I interact quite a bit with the military. And I've been told that, you know, particularly like we mentioned, the USS Eisenhower Carrier Group at sea for going on 10 months now. And for that reason, I've been told that military families, I mean, they really take their vacation time seriously because they're separated so often. You know, particularly in those early years, you might be gone 6 months and, you know, your kids sprouted like a weed. And it's like, where did that time go? I maybe missed that opportunity. Do you get a sense that that is the case? Do you hear that from your clients?
6: 110%. Yeah, my kids are grown now, but when I was in the Navy, and we did have those vacations, they meant a lot to my wife and my kids. And I'll tell you, I read a statistic the other day, Ben, that 75% of the time, you know your kids only like from the age of 12 and below. And then when they get older than that, you only know them like 25%. And what that means is that once they grow up, they're moving out, they're doing this, they want to hang with their friends, and they don't want anything to do with the parents. So you got to take advantage of those younger years. And so the time you're on leave, you know, taking your kids, if it's Disney or if it's to Europe or if it's on a cruise, whatever it is, you've got to maximize that time. And I will say, and I know I'm going a little bit dark on this, but one of my friends in the Navy, his grandson passed away before the age of 8 years old of a brain tumor. We only have today. And so I urge people, it's kind of like waiting to have kids, right? I'm going to wait till I have kids so I can afford it. I have a newsflash for you. You'll never be able to afford kids. My daughter was born when I was 23. My son was born when I was 25. I'm now going to be 63 in August. And I'm so glad we had our kids early because we were able to spend quality time with them. And now I have three grandchildren, a six-year-old, a four-year-old, a little six-month-old. And Ben, I could tell you, I spent as much time as I can with those grandkids because it is so important to me.
7: What is the coolest vacation? You've probably heard to say, it's like asking who your favorite child is, which one you love the most. But what's the coolest vacation if you had to pick one that you booked for a military family?
6: Well, I'd have to say, you know, the 14-day Southern Caribbean cruises for like Aruba, Bonaire, Curacao, Martinique, St. Bart, St. Kitts. Because the fact of the matter is, you unpack once, you know, and then you're hitting all these islands. Food's included, entertainment's included, your lodging's included. So, yeah, I think 14-day Southern Caribbean cruises, also Virgin Voyages. They are adults only, no kids, no tipping, no gratuities. And I actually booked my daughter and son-in-law on two Virgin Voyages cruises, and they loved it because we were babysitting their kids at the time, which is fine with us. But yeah, cruises are just, they're a 10 for me. That, you know, everybody's different. Like, you may like pepperoni on your pizza and I want pineapple. And it just depends. And that's my job, is when I talk to people, you know, what do you want? What are you looking for? What's your expectations? And then I kind of line up the stars and get them what they like.
7: If you mentioned pineapple and pizza in the same sentence again, this interview's over, Scott.
6: Yes, sir.
7: Some things just should not happen. So I do briefings at our local Air Force base, kind of Chamber of Commerce briefings. And, you know, a lot of us, we're headquartered out of Tucson. That's our flagship station. So I can be on the beaches of Mexico. I can drive down there in about 2 hours and 20 minutes. But for a long time, military personnel were prohibited from crossing the border because it's just such a mess. Are there other unique challenges that members of the military might experience when they're planning their travel that they hadn't thought about? I mean, if I have a significantly higher security clearance, are there places of the world that I'm just not allowed to go to?
6: You've got to really be mindful of what's going on, because like with COVID, a friend of mine who was like a lieutenant in the Navy, she was not able to go to Cancun during COVID. And so, again, you got to check with your base commander or your superior officer and just say, hey, you know, I got my 2 weeks leave. I'm thinking of going here or going there. But a friend of mine is a colonel in the Army, and he was just in Cancun and there was no problem. But again, as far as security clearances, I really don't think there's any limitations. But of course, you know, you don't want to be going to Russia. You don't want to be going to China. You know, there's some places that, I mean, just, you know, that's low hanging fruit, you know, not to where to go. But what I recommend is military members talk to their friends and say, hey, where did you go? And did you have a good time? And I think word of mouth is kind of a great thing.
7: And by all means, make sure you clear out your luggage and that there's no shell casings left over.
6: That's an amazing story. And for the folks in the audience that don't know about this, and Ben, I'm glad you brought that up. These folks were on a cruise and they went to Turks and Caicos. And about 6 months ago, they passed a law that, you know, if you have ammunition, you know, we can keep you in jail up to 12 years. And so these guys, you know, Oklahoma, they're from Oklahoma. One guy was. And I didn't know. And there were some shells in his carry-on. And next thing you know, what blows me away, Ben, is that TSA at the airports didn't catch it. The cruise line didn't catch it. But Turks and Caicos, they got some good x-ray machines. And they nabbed them. So, yeah, definitely be mindful.
7: Was this, I didn't follow very closely, Scott, was this live ammunition or just the shell casings?
6: No, there was live ammo.
7: Oh, boy. Yeah.
6: Yeah.
7: Don't be that guy. So, militaryaffairs.com was founded in 2002 by military members and their families. So, I'm getting its origin story is sort of, you're sort of like the USAA of the travel world.
6: You know, that's a good analogy because, yeah, Military Affairs was founded back then, and then I came on board about a year ago because, you know, after COVID, you know, we got a, you know, what happened, you know, travel was down. And so the person, you know, saw me on LinkedIn, and again, to those in the audience, jump on LinkedIn and promote yourselves. But I was on there, and he saw that not only am I a U.S. Navy veteran, but I'm heavily in the travel industry. You know, 150 days on Holland America Line, 75 days on Carnival. I've been on Virgin Voyages. I've been on MSC. I've been on NCL. And he goes, wow, you kind of, you check all the boxes. And I said, put me in, coach. Let me, you know, build it. And it's been, I tell you, this is not work. It is just plain fun helping fellow veterans and active duty people get discounts on travel. That's my payday. I love to help people save money. And, you know, I go to a Jaguars game here in Jacksonville. And if you remember Johnny Carson back in the day, he'd go out there after he walked out the curtain and he had his hands down to his side and his people were clapping for him. He'd have his fingers like, you know, moving up, you know, like, yeah, more, more, more. And that's what I do at a Jaguars game when they say, you know, hey, members of the military, stand up, you know, okay, thank you. And that's nice. And I'm never insulted by it or anything like that. I respect that, you know, but if I can help a member of the military or a veteran save money on travel, that's really money in their pocket.
7: Now, this, as I mentioned, at least from what I saw on the interwebs, you're the leading online travel agency for active and retired service members. Are your services only available exclusively to members of the military or veterans and their families?
6: You know, if a civilian calls in, you know, they're going to help you out. But again, we talk to members of the military. They get verified. Because the hotels and the airlines, we have special agreements with them. And so, you know, but again, anybody that calls in, we're going to be able to help them. But again, my job with militaryaffairs.com is to promote this on this program, on others, for active duty and veterans and family members of the members, because we negotiated great deals with them.
7: And so how does this work? Is part of your job scouring the world for hotels or resorts or cruise lines or airlines? I think you've got relationships with over 650 airlines from what I read online. That's a ton.
6: Well, you know, myself and my team work diligently daily. You know, like I've been on the phone with Palladium Hotel Group. I've been on the phone with Sandals. I've been on the phone with Virgin Voyages. Yes, that's part of my job to negotiate these deep discounts for the military.
7: Are you specifically looking for organizations or the name escapes me, but there's a outdoor log cabin hunting fishing place that, well, I tell you what, let's come back to that after the break. I got to take a break and pay for the show, Scott. I'm sure you understand. Ladies and gentlemen, this is your host, Ben Bueller Garcia. We're talking with Scott Lehrer, who is the president of militaryaffairs.com. Just like it sounds, check it out, militaryaffairs.com. We'll be right back.
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0: Welcome back to American Warrior Radio, ladies and gentlemen. 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They are the leading online travel agency providing discounted and cost-saving vacations and travel for members of our military and the veteran community. Scott, one of the other things I want to bring up real quick, you mentioned you verify these folks. How does that work? Do you need like a DD-214, or how can you confirm that they've earned these discounts?
1: And that's a good question. And again, that's kind of a behind the curtain kind of stuff. We do have systems in place that when a member of the military or a veteran goes to MilitaryAffairs.com and they're going click, click, click, there is a way that we are able to determine that, and that's proprietary. But if somebody calls in, you know, the upper right-hand corner, you can either click to call in or call in, you know, regular. My staff will be asking questions and then letting the members of the military know, listen, when you get to the airport, you know, you got to show your military ID. And so, yes, we do cover that because, as I mentioned earlier, the airlines, the hotels, the cruise lines, they're willing to give discounts, but only, you know, to those that are eligible. Let's talk about Carnival, for example. You know, if somebody was to call me today and say, Scott, I want to book a cruise on Carnival, you know, yes, I'm going to need your DD-214. And then I would fax that in to Carnival to confirm it. I mean, that's what I've done myself because I'm a Navy veteran. And so if I want to get that military discount on Carnival or on MSC or on Celebrity, you do need to prove it. But again, with Military Affairs, that's kind of, you know, behind the curtain how we do that. But we do verify military status.
0: Do most of these organizations that you work with already offer military discounts just as part of their corporate policy, or they provide a great service, you want to recruit them to your portfolio, if you will, and then you encourage them to offer a discount?
1: Some do. Some will offer it, but others, you know, they don't wave the flag and offer it. You know, when you offer a discount, you know, it's going to come from somewhere. And so I think most people don't know that Carnival offers a military discount. But when I'm on my social media, when I'm on my YouTube channel, when I'm on Twitter, I'm on LinkedIn, and I promote that Carnival gives a military discount, that's what I do. But to answer your question directly, yes, some do and some don't. And the ones that don't, Scott Lara is making a call to those folks and saying, hey, listen, you know, I've got a large group of people who have purchased from me before. Would you like for me to promote your travel services to my audience? And they're like, absolutely. And so that's cool.
0: Scott, as long as you don't put ammunition in your luggage, sometimes on vacation, things can go wrong. I would guess that customer service is very important in your line of work overall, particularly given that you're a fellow veteran, you want to make sure to take care of them. The reviews on your website are outstanding. What kind of customer support infrastructure does MilitaryAffairs.com have to jump in when something, because, you know, I don't want that family of five blaming Scott for a terrible vacation.
1: Well, you make a very good point. I have a team of dedicated staff. When you call in that number, they've been trained by me and I've told them what I expect. And a friend of mine said, it's not what you expect, it's what you inspect. And so I make sure that my staff is up to speed on how to take care of members of the military. And then, of course, the firewall is, and I am available. I give my email out, scott@militaryfairs.com. And if somebody's got a problem, I will move heaven and earth to make sure it's right. Because all we are is our reputation, Ben. You never have a second chance to make a good first impression. And if somebody comes to Military Affairs, I want them to feel great about the service, the customer service they get. And I want them to tell all their friends. And you and I both know that people tend to leave bad reviews more than good reviews. And I'm the kind of person, I will leave good reviews. If you look at my Google reviews for me, I leave a lot of good reviews when they're earned. And so on a scale of 1 to 10, customer service is a 50 for me.
0: Scott, the other kind of unique thing about being in the military is sometimes you've got a book, you know, you got a sudden deployment or a change of station or, you know, things come up. Are you able to help with that as well? It's not just a vacation. It's like, Scott, I got to go here right away. And can you save me some money?
1: 100%. We have a lot of guys and ladies that will call in. Hey, I got orders. I need to move quick. and we move heaven and earth to get them from A to B. Happens all the time.
0: I want to save some time because I'm hoping that I can get, I mean, clearly you're a very salty sailor. You're seasoned, as we say. You know, I want to save some time for some tips. But again, are there any other things that I should be concerned about that might be particular to me as a member of the military? Or, I mean, for example, if I'm, you know, I spent 6 weeks touring India, and I made sure that the doctor gave me those magic little white pills just in case. Is that part of the briefing that you give to your clients? Okay, you're going here. Here's some things that are particular to that region that you need to be aware of.
1: We point them in the right direction on that. My staff doesn't have, you know, that data, but what we will tell them is, like, for example, if you're going to the Amazon or something, you need to get these, you know, shots or whatever. Mm-hmm. You know, we point them in the right direction because that's their lane, the people that know this stuff. And there's different places of the world that you do have to be, you know, vaccinated. And there are folks that do that. My main concern is to take care of our military and our veterans, to make sure that they're, you know, getting the travel they need, you know, with their layovers and making sure all the stars line up.
0: Well, I would think that would maybe be an advantage of working with military clients if they've deployed. I mean, they probably have all their vaccinations, right? I mean, unless it's something.
1: For the most part, they do, unless they're at a duty station right now where they don't need them. You know, it goes back to Band of Brothers. I mean, And folks, if you have not watched that miniseries, again, I know I've said it before, watch that. That has changed my life. But the point I'm trying to say is that, yes, if you're active duty military, 9 times out of 10, the medical base there will get you up to speed on your shots and vaccinations. But for the most part, Ben, when people travel, Aruba, Bonaire, Curacao, Martinique, St. Barts, St. Kitts, you know, they're not going to require, you know, over-the-top shots. Now, of course, during COVID, I mean, I went to Jamaica. I had to be tested for COVID at the Palladium Resort. And there was a whole mess on that. And fortunately, hopefully, that's in the rearview mirror.
0: Scott, we've got about 3 minutes left. What are the tips? I mean, if there was a 4-page paperback manual that Scott Lehrer was going to provide me if I was particularly taking a vacation overseas that I need to think about and prepare for, what would be some of those suggestions, particularly if I'm traveling with a family with maybe younger kids?
1: Yeah, that's a very good question because I got a 6-year-old and a 4-year-old. Number one, preparation, 100%. I know a friend of mine today about this. You've got to prepare. You've got to take time away from your job and away from watching the kids and delve into where you're going. And I can tell you, before I went to Cancun, I learned as much as I could about it. Before I went to Jamaica, before I went to the Dominican Republic, take time out of your day to learn about the destinations, because a lot of times you go and you miss so much stuff. For example, my daughter and son-in-law just returned from Greece. They were on a Virgin Voyages cruise. And my daughter took the time to learn about, to do things, to go to the places. And in Italy, you know, there's a huge issue with pickpocketers. So be sure that you either have a strap or something to protect your passport and your credit card. So all I'm saying is to do the research, to make sure that when you do take that trip, if it's to Alaska or Iceland, go there with a head full of knowledge so you come back with great memories.
0: Scott, it's been a real pleasure here. We're running out of time. In fact, I've had an author on who's a former Delta Force operator who has written, gosh, I don't know, 10, 12 best-selling thrillers. And he's got to go visit the locations that he puts in his book. So I'm going to send him an email and say he needs to contact you and make sure he gets some discount and travel next time. I tell you, one of the best vacations I ever took in my life was a Windjammer cruise. I was on the Phantom, which unfortunately now is sitting at the bottom of the Caribbean after a bad encounter with the hurricane. What would be, if you were to pick your top two domestic destinations, what would they be?
1: Oh my gosh, I'm from Chicago, so I'd love to go back to Chicago and go to a couple Cubs games and eat some great pizza. And then, boy, I tell you, the second one, that'd be a tough one. I mean, I don't want to go to Las Vegas. I think it's 117 degrees out there. So I've been to Vegas many times. Boy, that's a tough one. Chicago and, Wisconsin. I think Wisconsin is cool.
0: I tell you what, I'll encourage folks, just ladies and gentlemen, just go to militaryfares.com and explore the options they got available there. And again, I want to emphasize, you don't have to be active duty military to take advantage of their programs. You can be a veteran as well. And they'll get you a great raise. Scott Lara, thanks so much for spending your time with our listeners today.
1: Thank you, Ben.
0: Oh, and by the way, there's that very cool submarine museum in Chicago with the German submarine.
1: Yes, it's the BLBZ. I bet they're not in there.
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3: 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Relationships, careers, money, vacations, buy a car or a house, even what to say to win an argument. You can't imagine the questions AI is now answering. 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But before the rest of us laugh, know this. We're doing it too. You wouldn't let your mother choose your spouse, but accordingly, AI gets a vote. We've gone from let me sleep on it to let me ask the robot. Technology helping us make better decisions is probably a good thing, but there's a difference between getting information and surrendering judgment. Get this, more than half the population uses AI, but 73% oppose AI data centers. How does that work? 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You've been listening to The Mike Hewitt Show, business, work, and politics like you've never heard it before. 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
9: From ABC News, I'm Mike Dubusky. Admiral Brad Cooper is pushing back on reports of poor living conditions aboard the USS Abraham Lincoln, which hasn't been into port in more than 200 days. In a new op-ed in the Wall Street Journal, Cooper calls those reports old news after a visit to the ship currently stationed in the Arabian Sea. South Carolina and Nevada will kick off the 2028 Democratic primary calendar after the DNC approved changes to the schedule this weekend. ABC News contributor and former DNC chair Donna Brazile told ABC's This Week she supports the changes.
10: In Louisiana, we call it lagniappe. We added a little bit of something extra to the calendar. We wanted to make sure we included more battleground states.
9: But not all Democrats are on board.
11: New Hampshire has long prided itself in its first in the nation status, and they've had it in state law in New Hampshire for five decades now that its primary should come before any other in the country. In the 2024 cycle, the DNC tried to tell states that if they leapfrogged over others, they would be penalized, and that candidates who campaigned in those states could see penalties too. New Hampshire went ahead with its plan anyway. In theory, in 2028, New Hampshire could, again, cite its state law, try to go first, put this new schedule to the test, put the DNC to the test, see if they'll seat the delegates from that state.
9: ABC News national correspondent Stephen Portnoy. A day of cleanup in Indiana.
12: A natural disaster like this does not know city boundaries or county boundaries. We are truly all in this together, and we are here to assist one another.
9: Noblesville Mayor Chris Jensen there. Over the last few days, that state's been hit with heavy rain and flooding. At least 6 people have died as a result of the severe weather. Meanwhile, almost 200,000 people are without power in Hawaii as now Tropical Storm Lala continues to move west. A flash flood warning remains in effect for parts of Oahu, with rainfall rates of more than 1 inch per hour possible. At least 1 person died in that storm yesterday. 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
13: Here's the official forecast. A heat advisory remains in effect through tonight. Otherwise, sunny today, 98 the high, a heat index making it feel like 106. Tonight, it's going to be mostly clear, 77. For tomorrow, sunny, a chance of afternoon rain and thunderstorms, 99 degrees. For Monday night, partly cloudy, showers and thunderstorms possible, 76. Sunny and 95 as we head into Tuesday. Tuesday night, mostly clear and 72. 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
17: 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The movie review show hosted by Christian and Lucy. Every week, trying to answer the question, is it worth watching? And now, here are Christian and Lucy.
18: Welcome to Is It Worth Watching, the movie talk show. I'm Christian Blatt. With me, as always, is Lucy. Lucy, how are you today?
19: I am wonderful, Christian, and I cannot wait to talk movies.
18: If we're talking about movies this week, we're talking about money. We're talking about dollar signs. We're talking about just what a big summer it has been for Hollywood. But really, it's kind of just two movies have been huge this summer. And the first is Spider-Man Brand New Day, which I love when these headlines, Lucy, have things like, it has the third biggest second weekend of all time.
19: Yes.
18: Now, listen, I get what that means, but it sounds like they're splitting hairs a little bit. But listen, for the second weekend of any movie to have $145 million. That's crazy. And I think people are seeing this movie more than once. This feels like one of those that people are like, oh, I want to go see Spider-Man with different groups of friends.
19: Yeah, I definitely agree. You know, it is bizarre. You pointed out the headline. I think that the real reward here is the $145 million, not the award trophy that says third biggest second weekend. Yay.
18: It's a little bit of a participation trophy sort of a thing, you know, that it's like, oh, well, you had a great second weekend. But none of these movies we've been talking about almost all year have had great second weekends, except for The Odyssey. And then Obsession was a specific story because it just continued to grow over time because word of mouth. But Spider-Man Brand New Day didn't necessarily need the word of mouth. Maybe there are people who held out, but you still haven't seen it yet, have you?
19: I have not, but I am really looking forward to it.
18: So maybe you will help it have the sixth biggest seventh weekend of all time. You'll be like, oh, that's my $25 right there that did that.
19: I can't wait to participate in that. It will be a brand new day.
18: And I wanted to ask, because when we spoke last weekend, you kind of said that none of your friends, none of your cinephile fellow moviegoers were talking about it. Is that still the case?
19: That is still the case. This movie has been baffling me because clearly the box office is reflecting its incredible success and everybody seems to be loving it, but none of my friends are talking about it. I can't figure out what's wrong with my friend group. I thought I liked nerds, but apparently not.
18: I think what I need is a geographic breakdown. Like, what is the actual box office in Rochester? And I might see, oh yeah, for some reason, everybody's going to see other things or they're spending time outside while they still can.
19: Yes, that might be it.
18: Perhaps other movie nerds might appreciate the fact that Christopher Nolan's The Odyssey, it is now his highest grossing movie ever with $1.1 billion. Also, IMAX's biggest release of all time with $289 million. I know I just spit a ton of numbers at you, Lucy. I'm shocked that Nolan hasn't had a movie that made more than $1 billion before. None of those Batman movies made $1 billion. That's crazy.
19: That is pretty crazy, especially because of the timing when they came out. I really would have thought that those would have been bigger hits. However, movie prices have gone up, and right now there really is this giant resurgence of people all wanting to go back and see stuff.
18: You want to talk about splitting hairs. The Dark Knight Rises, so the third Batman movie that Nolan did, $1.08 billion, and now The Odyssey has $1.1 billion. But I feel like the Odyssey is going to continue to have legs, as they say. It's going to continue to grow.
19: I couldn't agree more. But you were right. What a close second.
18: And it's just so surprising that many people will say The Dark Knight is one of, if not the best superhero movie of all time. That's the one with Heath Ledger. And that's not even it. I guess because, like you're saying, the few years between Batman movies, they raised prices so much that Dark Knight Rises is the one that has the $1.08 billion. But good for Nolan, good for Spider-Man. But there is a movie that I contributed a lot of box office to over the weekend, as it turns out. I don't know if you got a chance to see Super Troopers 3, but I decided that I could use a few laughs. So I checked it out this past weekend.
19: I'm so glad that you got to see it. I sadly did not. I had a sad weekend. I didn't need any laughter to be added into my sorrow. So I decided to skip it this weekend. But the trailer looks hilarious. So you have to tell me, is it as good as the trailer?
18: It's as good as the trailer. And you have to really be a fan.

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1: Box office numbers. However, I've seen almost zero advertisements for this. So I wonder if part of the problem is that people don't remember the ads they were getting fed 6 months ago, and it's not getting shoved in their face now.
2: Yeah, I mean, I remember some stuff around 4th of July. They had America 250 themed marketing. And I think that maybe they just did it all too early. And maybe, just maybe, these are people who are waiting to see this movie on a small screen and they'll watch it at home. Look, I don't want to be an advocate for watering down content, but maybe this is an argument for PG-13 comedies, because it is a very rated R, mostly really just for language. And it's a very adult themed comedy. And maybe, just maybe, if you felt comfortable dropping your high school age or maybe even middle school age kids off at the theater to see Super Troopers 3, maybe you could have sold some more tickets. But at the same time, they probably all want to see Spider-Man Brand New Day again, Lucy.
1: Yeah, I think you're right on that one.
2: So, here's what I say. I've seen it. I say it's worth watching. You'd kind of really need to be a fan of the Super Troopers movies, though. You know, if you're like, I've never seen one, I wouldn't just wander into this one. Just go ahead and watch the first one. I think that's still their peak.
1: Always good advice.
2: You're listening to Is It Worth Watching, the movie talk show. I'm Christian Blatt. With me is Lucy, and we're talking about some movie news. A movie that I'm not particularly interested in the content or the story is one that I remembered seeing was out in the UK earlier this year. And Netflix has acquired Danny Boyle's film, Inc. Now, we've talked about on this show that I'm a big fan of Danny Boyle, Trainspotting, back to his first film, Shallow Grave. And I feel like he always makes very interesting movies. The 28 Years Later movie that he made, I thought was very interesting, but he's not for everybody, and he does some really different things. You know, Lucy, there's a big difference between Trainspotting 2 and Slumdog Millionaire.
1: Yes, there is.
2: So he's done this film about Rupert Murdoch, who founded Fox News Channel and has a lengthy career before that. Guy Pearce is the lead as Rupert Murdoch. This is going to be on Netflix in January. It'll have one of those small theatrical runs in December, which is so that it can qualify for awards. And I can't say that I'm like, oh, I've been clamoring for Guy Pearce as Rupert Murdoch in a movie. But the fact that it's Danny Boyle, he's one of my favorite directors, I guess. I'm kind of intrigued. How does he tell a story like that? Does his participation make you more interested?
1: I could not agree with you more about this. I saw the existence of this movie and I said, wow, I could never have cared less about anything. And then I saw it was Danny Boyle and I went, ooh, that sounds really interesting.
2: In our next segment, we are going to talk about a couple of movies that are at least aimed at kids. This is It Worth Watching?

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6: Welcome back to Is It Worth Watching, the movie talk show. I'm Christian Blatt. With me, as always, is Lucy. Lucy, you don't have any little children running around in your house, and I mention that because there are some benefits to that. I'm wondering, have you ever had to sit through an episode of Paw Patrol?
7: I have not. I know nothing about Paw Patrol, which is miraculous because I do have a 7-year-old niece who does like Paw Patrol, but I've managed to escape it every single time.
6: Well, I have a 9-year-old daughter, and while she is slowly growing out of Paw Patrol in the way where she doesn't want to wear the clothes, she doesn't want to maybe have her friends know that she still enjoys it, she does still enjoy it when there's new episodes. She's inclined to watch it. She saw that there was going to be a new Paw Patrol movie, and it's called Paw Patrol, the Dino Movie. And that just sounds to me like they know their audience.
7: This is a very clever idea. However, you could probably guess this, given that I don't have kids and I don't know anything about Paw Patrol. This is not the Dino Movie that I am the most excited about being in theaters coming out in August. Do you remember the other one that I've been very, very, very excited about?
6: The End of Oak Street. Yeah.
7: Yeah.
6: Yes. And that movie is in theaters this weekend. So don't mix up your dinosaur movies. Don't take your little kids to The End of Oak Street. I also am looking forward to that movie. I am more likely to end up in the Paw Patrol movie than the end of Oak Street, because my daughter's kind of insisting that we check this out. But I'm glad that your niece isn't going to drag you to this, because that was something that I thought was entirely possible. She'd probably make her parents take her, right?
7: I am very thankful. I don't think that she's going to make anyone take her to see this one. So that's great news.
8: Race for impact! If we're going into that jungle, we need to suit up for the job. Whatever this island throws at us, yeah! We'll be prepared. I can go.
7: My biggest issue with how Paw Patrol, the dino movie, is looking is that it just seems boring. There's a lot of kids movies that we all end up enjoying. You know, you have talked about how much you absolutely adored Toy Story 5. We can do a kids movie that is appealing to adults also, but it doesn't seem like Paw Patrol, the dino movie, is going to have any wit, any charm, any excitement. It's just going to be for kids. And I'm sure that they're going to love it. But I think every parent in the theater is going to be moaning and groaning.
6: Yeah, I have seen both of the earlier Paw Patrol films, and there are a couple of jokes that are okay for parents. You know, some of the voice casting is going to be, oh, I know who that is. Oh, okay, that joke's funny. But yeah, most of the time, it's probably an opportunity for a nice, relaxing nap. In the last segment, we were talking about how much they increased the cost of movie tickets, but they got to pay for the way nicer chairs that we have now. I mean, if you think about what seats were like in the movie theaters, even going back 20 years, obviously, they didn't expect you to take a nap in the movies, but I could see maybe just leaning back and closing my eyes for a little bit. I will have to let you know, I don't expect that there will be a lot of adults in the theater enjoying the movie, but there might be a dad like further down in the row that I kind of like look at. I'm like, what are we doing? We must be great parents.
7: Well, don't forget to bring your caffeine in that case.
6: Fortunately, I'll be able to get a very large beverage there at the theater. You're listening to Is It Worth Watching, the movie talk show. I'm Christian Blatt. With me is Lucy. And there is another movie that the marketing for it is trying to appeal to children, because it is a documentary about Girl Scouts. It's called Cookie Queens. Were you a Girl Scout?
7: I was never a Girl Scout, so I cannot think of a plot that I am less interested in, except boy, oh boy, do I want to eat a Thin Mint now.
6: Oh, yeah. I mean, listen, you don't have to be a Girl Scout. You don't have to have been a Girl Scout to understand how great the cookies are. My aforementioned daughter is a Girl Scout. This past year was our first year of Girl Scout cookie season. Some goals were made, but the big ones were not. There weren't any crazy prizes that they were able to get, you know. But I know from my son's friends who are in Girl Scouts that there are some of these kids who put so much time and effort into it, and they end up racking up huge cookie sales, and they get to go on the big trips. It seems like a lot of work. I'm sure that there's a valuable lesson in there somewhere if these are girls who look to move on to be titans of industry. But this trailer for this movie, Cookie Queens, Lucy, it just made me feel gross.
7: I am baffled by this movie. I cannot figure out who the audience is supposed to be for Cookie Queens. To me, it seems like they are trying to tap into the market of the now adult women who used to be Girl Scouts when they were kids, and now they have become the troop leaders for their own daughters. And they're maybe, you know, like the PTA mom sort of audience. That seems to be who they're targeting for this one. It's almost as if we're talking about, you know, like Wolf of Wall Street and like a drug bust movie. But except instead of selling drugs, we're selling Thin Mints. This seems to very much be about entrepreneurship, about competition, about all of the things that we know exist within the wonderful world of Girl Scout cookies. But who the heck wants to go watch that? Let's just eat some cookies.
6: Yeah, and I would argue that tagalongs are more addictive than some of the things in Wolf of Wall Street anyway. And watching the trailer for this movie, the moms felt like showbiz moms, like Dance Queen moms, any of those shows. Toddlers and Tiaras was the documentary that I remember. Projecting your desires for what you wish you had and making your kids go through it. And I think that these girls are just excited and they want to sell the cookies, you know, and then they have their parents encouraging them to, well, we haven't hit $10,000, which is crazy because Super Troopers 3 barely hit $10,000.
7: Yeah. You know, I think that this movie, I think you're exactly right. This is a movie where the moms are probably going to be living vicariously through their children. However, I suspect that there will be wonderful life lessons at the end of this, and it will be very wholesome. And so if that's something for you, I think that's great. However, I just couldn't possibly be more turned off by this.
9: Does everyone know what upselling means? Okay. Guess what? It's Girl Scout cookie season!
10: When you're selling Girl Scout cookies, you have to set your goals. My sister went to Europe, and that's where I'm going to.
11: Very good salesperson, Olive.
12: Oh, I'd like to be a Supreme Court Justice.
11: Oh.
6: You know, the trailer says, you know, take your troop. And I actually meant to ask my wife, who is the Girl Scout leader for the troop that my daughter's in, I meant to ask her to watch it and be like, would you ever take those girls to see this? Because this seems like it would give them a complex next year at cookie season, because they're going to remember, oh, yeah, all these girls were talking about 10,000 not being good enough.
7: That's exactly why I'm so perplexed by this movie, because it doesn't seem to be targeting the kids. We're talking about this movie in our kids movie segment of this show, but I don't think that this is for kids. I think it's for adults who want to relive those memories much more than it is for a child. It doesn't seem to be a natural coming of age story. It seems to be an examination of the Girl Scout tradition, which is not what children like to watch.
6: You know what it feels like is that a lot of kids will drag their parents to see Paw Patrol, a Dino Movie, and a lot of parents are going to drag their kids to see Cookie Queens because they feel like they should see it. And I think you'll be the winner in this scenario because you won't see either of these movies this weekend. And that's win-win for Lucy.
7: It is going to be a great weekend.
6: This is It Worth Watching?
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6: Welcome back to Is It Worth Watching, the movie talk show. I'm Christian Blatt. With me is Lucy. Lucy, how do you feel about Matthew McConaughey?
7: I think that Matthew McConaughey almost always plays himself, but frequently I like it when he plays himself.
6: More often than not, the character he's playing is perfectly represented by Matthew McConaughey. Going all the way back to Dazed and Confused, you feel like, oh, he wasn't even acting in that movie. And we've seen a number of movies where he doesn't even feel like he's acting. I guess the one time where I feel like he's not so much himself is that movie A Time to Kill with Samuel Jackson, because he plays a lawyer. You can't expect me to believe that Matthew McConaughey spent 7 years in law school.
7: I was actually going to give another example of Matthew McConaughey not playing himself, which of course is Killer Joe. If you have not seen that one, I'm not going to describe the climax of that movie, but it is a very gritty movie, and McConaughey is not necessarily playing a good guy.
6: Well, it's hard to tell from the trailer for The Rivals of Amaziah King as to whether or not he's a good guy, a kind of okay guy, somewhere in a gray area, but I'm going to read you the description, and if ever there was a character description that sounded like Matthew McConaughey to me, Amaziah King might be it. The title character is described as a beekeeper, musician, an anchor of his community, and he's going to reunite with a former foster daughter after many years apart, and he fends off threats to his honey business. Matthew McConaughey running a honey business and maybe dealing with some unsavory types, the underbelly of the honey business, that sounds like Matthew McConaughey to me, Lucy.
7: I agree.
6: And we've got Kurt Russell in this movie, and you know, I'm always interested to see him. I even saw Escape from LA. That's how much I like Kurt Russell. I saw the whole movie. I didn't even walk out, Lucy. It doesn't strike me as a plot that I'm like, oh, plot-wise, this sounds fascinating. No, it's about honey. But there are scenes where he's got like a swarm of bees on his arm. And I do like him. This is a personality-driven looking movie. I can see it being interesting, but it's because of Matthew McConaughey. It's really McConaughey that's going to get people to even consider checking out this movie, Lucy.
7: I think that you're right. And I think that one of the places that the trailer really struggles in luring people in is that it is a little bit hard to tell exactly what kind of a movie you're watching. That's exactly what I think is going to be exciting about this one once I get my butt into the seat at the theater for it. But in the meantime, I bet a lot of people who are seeing the trailer are going, is it a crime movie? Is it a drama movie? Is it a beekeeper movie? Is it a Southern movie? Is it a bluegrass film? Is it a, you know, people are just kind of going to get a little bit confused, I think, by this one. It doesn't have the catchiest title. And so I think you're exactly correct. McConaughey is going to be the thing that gets people excited about this. But I think it's going to be good once they get in there.
6: Yeah. And by the way, to answer your question, I think it's a little bit of all of those things. I think what it's the least is an out and out comedy. I think that
7: yes.
6: McConaughey is going to crack a few jokes. There's going to be some funny moments, but it does seem like in some ways it's a crime picture where perhaps the honey business is an allegory for businesses that we are more used to seeing dealing with criminal elements on screen, Lucy.
7: This is probably going to be one of the more interesting movies that comes out in 2026. I think that we can at least sort of agree on that. Interesting in the truest form of the word. Another thing that I really struggled with when it came to the trailer that I'm wondering if you picked up on as well. I wasn't a huge fan of the soundtrack.
6: Oh,
7: it didn't seem to match.
6: You know what? It didn't. I didn't even think about that. But now that you're mentioning it, yes.
7: I'm under the understanding also that McConaughey actually, for the soundtrack of this film, he becomes a musician. I believe he plays mandolin on the soundtrack for this movie. So that's amazing. That's very exciting. But there was just something about it where the music wasn't matching what I was watching. And that really, it took me out of it a little.
16: There's been a lot of honey dip. It doesn't look good.
17: If you really want to ruin someone's life, you take away everything.
18: I would be careful poking around in this business. It is not full of kind people.
19: This isn't just theft. There's a design and a cruelty to this.
20: Someone loaded up everything he built and took it all away. And I'm gonna find them. And I'm gonna take it all back.
21: I'd be stealing back some honey.
20: I know the weather. I know the bees. I know the point where anyone else would give up, and I won't.
22: Are we getting paid for this?
6: So I think we're in agreement that this is a unique and interesting looking movie. But what are the odds that either of us actually see this movie while it's in theaters, Lucy?
7: I would say slim to none.
6: Yeah, I'm already wrapped up in the Paw Patrol movie, as I mentioned.
7: Yes.
6: If I get to go see a me movie, it's going to be The End of Oak Street, which if I don't see it this week, I will see it next week. I am actually legitimately interested in that. So we can both agree that it looks like it's worth watching, except for the fact that we may not actually watch it. You're listening to Is It Worth Watching, the movie talk show. I'm Christian Blatt. With me is Lucy. Lucy, there have been some great stoner comedies in our lifetime. I think that there are some that people might disagree on, but obviously Cheech and Chong built a career on it. And we have fun movies like Pineapple Express. And of course, the legendary Half-Baked, which is one of those rare movies that you can say starring Jim Brewer.
7: But
6: I feel like it's been a minute since we've had an out-and-out stoner comedy.
7: It definitely has been. You know, in the late 90s, that was a very popular genre to kind of dive into. We had things like the Stoned Age also. But it seems to have completely fizzled away.
6: So not surprising that involved and a producer in The Wrong Girls is Seth Rogen. Because when you think of stoner comedies, you are immediately going to think of Seth Rogen, aren't you, Lucy?
7: Absolutely.
6: So The Wrong Girls stars Kristen Stewart and Alia Shawkat. They're the title characters, The Wrong Girls. And they seem very, very high in this trailer, Lucy.
7: They really do. I got to be honest. The first minute of this trailer had me very excited because, again, it is exactly what you just described. It is a silly little stoner comedy. And then this goes a little bit off the rails for me as we find that the actual plot of the film is that they gain telepathic abilities after taking some sort of experimental drug. That might be a little too wacky even for me.
6: But do you like the idea that they'd be able to talk to their cats? That was the part of this that I thought, like, oh, okay, that's the part that could get Lucy.
7: Yeah, I was excited for the kitty cats.
6: And the cats voiced by Seth Rogen and Kamal Nanjiani. So there could be some good comedy there. But yeah, it does seem like it is going to go off the rails where the stoner comedy transitions into, I don't know, there's always some kind of criminal enterprise. I mean, Pineapple Express, that's essentially what it was about. I don't even necessarily remember, but I'm pretty sure that there's something to Half-Baked that has to do with that.
7: I want
6: to
7: talk to Samson.
6: Yeah, right. Exactly. So I think that the first part of this movie does look fun. I'm pretty sure they're going to lose me as it goes along, because when they're just getting high on regular things, it's probably fine. But then when they have whatever that magic juice is, that does indeed make it so that they can be telepathic. Kate McKinnon seems to be playing a good character for her, you know, way over the top doctor, you know, way over the top scientist type. So it seems like there's scenes that could be funny, but we're just at the point that there's just too much to see in the movies for me to take a chance on a trailer that only seems half good to me, Lucy.
7: I agree completely. I think that the problem with this is that I don't want to watch movies with two quirky women just being like quirky. This could be brilliant weirdness. This could be an amazingly good movie that is hilarious and we're laughing at and it's clever and it's interesting. Or it could be 90 minutes of one girl saying something quirky to the other person and then the other girl saying something quirky to the other one. And then I go into a spiral out of my mind. And I feel like I would like to take experimental drugs.
0: I have no idea why you thought it would be a good idea to take the drugs. You are dumb as rocks and you should be dead.
3: You are involved in the most important breakthrough of our time.
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23: Is he talking to us? Are we ladies?
6: So this is one that I would be interested to hear from people who have seen it. Let me know what they think, and maybe I'll check it out one day. But I don't think that that day will be August 2026 in a movie theater, Lucy.
7: I agree.
6: We're going to keep talking about movies in the theaters in a moment. 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
6: Welcome back to Is It Worth Watching, the movie talk show. I'm Christian Blatt. With me is Lucy. And Lucy, I need to know, what are your thoughts on Green Day?
7: I might not be liked for this. I don't know anything about Green Day. I don't think that I could name a single song. I'm sure that if I heard one, I would recognize it. But this is a genre of music that I just never got into.
6: Because it's not loud enough. It's not angry enough. I mean, they're pop punk. They're not death metal. That's not your cup of tea.
7: My two genres are death metal and 1950s pop. And as it turns out, Green Day is neither of those things.
6: That's true. And they are definitely pop punk. I feel like you might know that they have a song called American Idiot because there's a very popular Broadway show with that name. And that song turns up a fair amount. It is one of the very few bands that my wife liked before I met her that I also liked. So we had something in common. Believe it or not, Lucy, my wife was not an Alice Cooper or Kiss fan when I first met her. So I had to kind of steer her on the straight and narrow. So I think that this movie, Nimrods, that's in theaters this weekend, looks like it could be fun. It's not a Green Day movie per se. Before I clicked on the trailer, I thought it was a movie starring them, possibly a concert film. So I was relieved to see that it reminded me of one of my favorite music movies. I just mentioned Kiss a moment ago. There's a real vibe to this that feels like Detroit Rock City.
7: There really is. There really is. Now, that being said, I didn't get the same excitement that I got when the Detroit Rock City trailer was coming out. I remember seeing that. I remember watching it. I can tell you every single thing that happened in that trailer. And this Green Day trailer was a little bit more blah for me, partially because I was probably expecting it to be more of a Green Day biopic than a fictional comedy inspired by Green Day's early touring days or whatever.
8: You're not gonna believe this. Trey Cole called.
9: What?
10: He loved our demo.
8: He invited us to LA to open for them on New Year's. Can I take your car?
11: No, because you don't have a license.
8: Come on!
10: Well, how are we getting her there?
12: We're taking Wayne's car.
6: What I do know from seeing Green Day perform live with my wife as recently as two summers ago, they have a lot of young fans. Fans whose parents might not have even been old enough to see them in their heyday in the 90s. So I think this movie is very smartly focused on them, and it has a degree of nostalgia factor because Green Day have been around for a while. I think in a weird way, Green Day have been around longer with this movie being out than Kiss had been around when Detroit Rock City came out.
7: No, that can't be true.
6: But it is true because Kiss's first album came out in 1973. Detroit Rock City, I think, is 1998.
7: 99. I thought it was 99, yeah.
6: Okay, so it's 99, so that's 26 years. Green Day's first album doesn't even matter. Their biggest album, Dookie, is from 1994, so that's 32 years ago. So there's more Green Day nostalgia built in to the audience for this movie than there even was for Detroit Rock City. And I'm only realizing that right now as I talk to you, but that's just the craziest thing that I was not prepared to say about this movie.
7: I don't want to grow up. What the heck? All right, I'm accepting it.
6: But I do think that this film very clearly speaks to a younger audience because there's these kids who have a band that they're going to get to open for Green Day. But here's the part that makes it an enduring summer movie, a teen movie. there's a road trip, and I do enjoy a movie with a good road trip, including the film Road Trip, Lucy.
7: I agree. And again, that's another one of the reasons that this really does harken to the Detroit Rock City movie, because it is this group of kids having to get from one city to the next.
9: How are you opening for Green Day?
12: Honestly, I don't know.
13: Are you guys going to kiss? Because, I mean,
14: maybe if you come back.
6: So it looks like it could be fun, and I feel like this would be a movie that I'll end up seeing, you know, maybe in a few years when my son's a little older and he probably also likes Green Day, but they might also be too old for him at that point. I could see this having a little bit of some slightly naughty family appeal. I'm not taking my kids to see Nimrods now, but I feel like my kids will one day enjoy it way more than I do.
7: It's interesting because it does sort of seem to me like it is going to be a sanitized version of the even pop punk scene. I was going to say of the punk scene, but certainly the pop punk scene. It seems like it's going to be a little sanitized, which means that a lot of the people who are older and who have enjoyed this band for more years than I would like to admit at this point, they might want it to be a little bit grittier. So that could be a criticism that I would imagine for this one. I will tell you this, though. I am not looking forward to Nimrods, the Green Day movie, but I am looking forward to the NoFX documentary that's coming out.
6: But that does bring me to thinking about some of my favorite music-based movies. I mean, we could talk about Cameron Crowe's Almost Famous, which is loosely based on his experience as a young writer for Cream and then later Rolling Stone. I don't know. At the top of the list is probably something like This Is Spinal Tap, which I could talk about for a whole segment. How much I love those guys, how catchy those songs are. It's a great look at that snapshot of that scene in like 1984 for bands that were still hanging around from the 70s. I know that there's bands who didn't like that movie because it was just a little too close to home. I think despite all of the great Christopher Guest mockumentaries, I think that's probably still the gold standard for mockumentaries, Lucy.
7: I think so, too. I can't think of anything that could possibly be better.
6: Another one that I feel like you and I are going to have in common, though, is not a documentary, not a mockumentary. Rock and Roll High School with the Ramones. I feel like that's an era of movie that speaks to you, Lucy.
7: It really is. And you just made me think of another one that is at least loosely a music related movie, which is American Graffiti. We got so many classics, so many great movies that are within the genre of what is a music movie and what makes it exciting.
6: Whatever happened to the filmmaker who did American Graffiti? I guess that guy just kind of faded into obscurity and never did anything else. You know?
7: I guess
6: he did more American Graffiti, but then I guess that was it. There wasn't really much of anything after that. In terms of actual concert films, Led Zeppelin, The Song Remains the Same might be the highest grossing. I do remember watching it as a kid, and I was like, man, why don't they just go back to the band on stage? What is all this weird stuff that they're showing between the songs? I don't think I got it at that point. I like a straightforward music performance concert film. I think Talking Heads Stop Making Sense is a great one for a genre that isn't my favorite, but I do think that those songs are great. And Lucy, I have mentioned before on this show, I feel like I need to highlight one that just completely missed the mark. Metallica's Through the Never. The concert footage looked great. There was some kind of story, some kid making a delivery or something. And I do know that the band lost a ton of money on that movie. So I hope we get more straightforward concert films. Are there any rock movies that come to mind, whether they're a concert film, a documentary, or somewhere in between?
7: Yeah, I'm not a big fan of the actual concert movies, but I do have a couple of music-themed movies that I absolutely love, both of which are actually documentaries. And the first one is Anvil, The Story of Anvil.
6: Yeah.
7: This is one of the greatest rock documentaries of all time. It is simultaneously hilarious and heartbreaking. It is about the band Anvil, who should have become very popular and unfortunately did not. And when they actually originally released that movie, Anvil did another tour along with it. So they toured it around with the movie and the band playing, and I got to see them, and it was incredible. And they're a great band, and it's a great story and a wonderfully made documentary.
6: Yeah, Anvil is almost like a real life Spinal Tap movie, because there's the moments that are hysterical and then you do feel bad for them. I do love that they were able to tour off of it. But there were definitely people who enjoyed the movie and was like, oh, I don't know that I want to actually hear that music.
7: Listen, I do. I love it. It's great. The other documentary that I really love that is music themed is a movie called Last Days Here, which follows the very tragic, shall we say, story of Bobby Liebling, who is the frontman of the band Pentagram, a doom metal band that has been around for a very long time, kind of in the vein of Black Sabbath. You might remember, you would probably recognize Bobby Liebling if you remember the weatherman memes that were going around about a year ago, where it was like a guy with really wild hair and it was saying like a tornado is coming. All of those memes were Bobby Liebling. That is what he looks like all the time.
6: He kind of looks like a mashup between Frank Zappa and Lemmy, if you yes. want to just try to visualize him. But his eyes are always like really bugged out.
7: Yes, he's got the Steve Buscemi eyes, that's for sure. What I will say about that movie, I absolutely love it. Quite a few additional things have come out about Bobby Liebling's life since that movie was made, but at the time that the movie was being made, they shined a light on a lot of aspects of Bobby Liebling's life that weren't necessarily happy and good. And so it was very interesting to get to see a movie that really talked about the pitfalls of being a rock star in a very intimate way.
6: I don't know the story of that documentary. I'm gonna have to check that out. But what I'm probably not gonna check out is Nimrods. And I'm gonna say, what I'm most likely to see this weekend is Detroit Rock City, because now I'm thinking about how much fun that movie is. And any time that I can celebrate Kiss, that is all the time we have this week. We'll be back with you next week. But until then, Lucy, how can people find more of you?
7: Well, they can always find me on YouTube at Once Over with Kaylee, C-A-Y-L-E-Y.
6: And you can find my personal podcast and my YouTube channel, Blatcast, B-L-A-D-T-C-A-S-T. I want to thank Lucy, and I want to thank all of you. And I hope that you're back with us next week, because that would mean that you thought we were worth listening to.
15: 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I just want to warn you, traffic is tough out there.
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28: From ABC News, I'm Mike Dubusky. Admiral Brad Cooper, after a visit to the USS Abraham Lincoln yesterday, now says what he saw aboard that aircraft and carrier was awe-inspiring, and that reports of poor living conditions are old news. It comes after military officials said a small number of service members on the ship have received mental health treatment. The USS Abraham Lincoln hasn't made port in more than 200 days. ABC's Jay O'Brien says Democrats are now calling for an investigation.
0: We know that it's an issue for Democrats up on the Hill. It's something that they want to do oversight on. I think the interesting dynamic of this carrier is that it comes during a recess. And so there are members of Congress, Republican members of Congress, who are typically pro-military. Often we come to them on military issues that have not been forced to have to discuss this. The chairman of the Armed Services Committees in both the House and the Senate, for example, the chairman of the Intelligence Committees. And so this issue, I expect, unless the carrier gets swapped out before they return, is still going to be potent. I'm looking to see what they say.
28: The foreign ministers of eight countries are now out with a joint statement condemning Israel's rejection of the 15-point Gaza peace plan proposed by President Trump's Board of Peace. Now, two Israeli sources tell ABC News Jared Kushner, the president's son-in-law, is going to meet with Israeli Prime Minister Benjamin Netanyahu tomorrow. Severe weather continues to hammer parts of Hawaii as Tropical Storm Lala passes south of the island of Kauai. ABC News meteorologist Leslie Lopez.
3: Most of the threat for the Big Island is over, most of it. However, we could still see, after it rains, we could still see mudslides and debris flows, even though it's not actively raining. The soil is just so saturated and soft. So while most of the rain threat is over in terms of flooding, some of that is going to start to recede. Now we still have to worry about mudslides and also landslides. Now there are flash flood warnings out towards some of the island chain. Honolulu's in there. Tropical storm warnings as well for the rest of the island chain.
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4: Here's the official forecast. The heat advisory remains in effect through tonight. Otherwise, sunny today. 98 the high, a heat index making it feel like 106. Tonight, it's going to be mostly clear, 77. For tomorrow, sunny, a chance of afternoon rain and thunderstorms, 99 degrees. For Monday night, partly cloudy, showers and thunderstorms possible, 76. Sunny and 95 as we head into Tuesday. Tuesday night, mostly clear and 72. 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
28: It is Open Line Friday, and that, ladies and gentlemen, is a great day for you. You get to call in. You can talk about, well, whatever is on your mind. You can ask me whatever you want to ask me, and we do that on Fridays. I want you to write down our telephone number. We'll be getting to your calls a little bit later on in the show. 901-260-5926, our telephone number. That's 901-260-5926. Coming up in just about a half an hour, our good buddy Steve Gill is going to be joining us to explain what happened yesterday in the state of Tennessee. What happened here is going to have national ramifications. And I just want to give you a heads up, a warning, that it's not good. It's we're looking at a very demoralized Republican base right now. And that is starting to show up not only in all of the polling data, but now we're getting evidence, actual physical evidence of that by the elections yesterday. And it's not, I know a lot of the national media, they're focusing on the governor's race, and that's all well and good. I mean, Marsha Blackburn, she won. She was expected to win. And again, you can't just gauge what happened yesterday in Tennessee on that. Andy Ogles lost, the incumbent. He had the endorsement of the president. The moderate Republican there, a guy by the name of Charlie Hatcher, had the endorsement of the governor, former Tennessee Ag Commissioner. He ended up beating Ogles. This is a huge upset. And we're going to explain why that happened. There's a little bit more to it, and it had nothing to do with Donald Trump at all. It had everything to do with Andy Ogles just being a bad candidate. And sometimes that happens. You know, a lot of these congressional races, especially, they are local, local, local. And if you're not taking care of the local folk, then you're going to have a big problem on election. It doesn't matter who's endorsing you. So we're going to get into all of that. Knox County, Tennessee. Let me just explain what's happening here. This is Tennessee right now is the frog in a lukewarm bowl of water. Or a pot of water. And we are slowly but surely starting to see many of these communities switch over from red to blue. Knoxville, Knox County, that happened last night.
10: That was a huge, huge loss for Republicans. The county mayor in Chattanooga almost got beaten last night. A Republican almost got beaten. But Knox County has gone from red to blue. So now you've got Nashville, which has gone blue. You've got Memphis, which has gone blue. And now Knoxville, which is, has now gone blue. So you're watching the rise of Democrats. And a lot of this is coming from people moving into the state of Tennessee from blue states. And they're bringing their politics with them. But as you're about to discover a little bit later on, we are watching a demoralized Republican Party right now. And the base of the party is just really disgusted with the way things are going. As a matter of fact, President Trump recognizes this. I want to play this audio. The president is sitting down with Jake Sherman over at Punch Bowl. And he said, hey, look, the Republicans... Republican voters are angry. Cut 41, please.
11: The question is, will they vote? Because a lot of them are very angry at Republicans, to be honest with you.
12: They're
11: I don't know. I mean, they're angry at Republicans, but they're not angry at me.
12: That's an interesting thing. Why?
11: They're not angry at me, but they are angry at Republicans.
12: Everyone's always angry.
11: And there are some, areas that are basically Democrat, but they're Trump, like Pennsylvania. I win Pennsylvania easily. I win other places easily. Look, I won Michigan easily. I did well with Michigan. I did well with almost everything, to be honest. I did well with everything.
12: But it's a good point, Mike.
11: Now the question is...
12: Rogers lost when you were on the ballot.
11: Yeah.
12: And now he's up again.
11: Well, he lost when I'm on the ballot, and I won big in Michigan. But I happen to think he won.
12: Okay, well, that's...
11: I think it was a rigged deal. I think they rigged him out of it.
10: All right, so the president says, all you people... You're mad at the Republicans, but you're not mad at him. Is that true? I am just curious about that. Do you agree with the president's assessment that you're actually more mad at members of Congress and you're not angry at President Trump? 901-260-5926, our number. That's 901-260-5926. And again, we're going to talk to Steve Gill about this in just under a half an hour from now. But I want to start out with the story in North Carolina. We mentioned it to you briefly yesterday. This one really bothers me because for years I was very concerned that this was going to end up happening, where you would have a situation where something that you wrote on social media, something you did on social media as a teenager, would come back and bite you in the behind. This is just a weird story out of North Carolina. I will tell you that the story, the website that exposed it, this is all a hit job on this woman. A black publication called thencbeat.com, they're the ones that exposed all of this. And I'm

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1: A decade ago. So we now know exactly what she wrote. And I want to share some of these with you. My question was it the ah or the... What, which version of the word? Because Dylan, as far as I know, there is some difference there, in the use of that particular word that, is the most heinous thing you could ever do, even murdering somebody.
2: Sure. That there is a difference.
1: So is worse than ah, right? Is that?
2: I think socially, yeah. Okay. I think is worse than ah.
1: Is worse than ah. But we all have to agree that using that word, you're better off killing someone.
2: Yeah, in today's age, yeah.
1: Okay, I just want to make sure we're clear about that. So anyway, according to the NCB, they got a hold of all of these things from like over a decade. A very attractive young lady, by the way. She was 27 years old. She was Miss Wilmington, USA. I wonder if they're going to strip her of that title. So anyway, back in the day when she was a teenage girl, she went by the name Sosa the Stallion. That was her social media. Did you have a social media? Did you have like a handle when
2: Not as cool as that.
1: Dylan the, you know, I don't know.
2: No, I think I put like 5 U's in my name. Dylan.
1: Oh, Dylan. Yeah. Dylan.
2: Not very creative. Yeah.
1: These were posted between 2017 and 2019. And one, she wrote, ah, I'm toxic ASF, I don't care. According to this publication, they went through and counted, and they discovered that she also said, this ah has me 50 shades of blanked up. That was in April of 2017. If my ah doesn't like you, I don't like you. That doesn't sound like very... I mean, it doesn't sound like it's being mean, right? I mean, this sounds like this is part of her regular, I don't know, vocabulary. Here's another one. Your girl don't like me, but yo, ah, does. There's like 6 S's. Does. Kind of like what you did with the ah. And then in April of 2017, she said, I'm not yo, ah. There are no ers in anything she wrote. It's the ahs, not the ers. According to NC Beat, a lengthy post accused another woman's WCW. Is that a wrestling organization? That may mean something else. Of flashing random ahs and letting them take shots off her all spring break. Oh my! I hope she found the Lord between. Then and now. So she was letting these young men take shots off of her at spring break. That doesn't sound like she's, you know, she's being racist. But that's the accusation, is that she's being a racist. So anyway, the question here, ladies and gentlemen, should we be punishing people for what they wrote, like grown adults, for something they wrote back when they were teenagers? But here's where I think things really went south. The old tweets, I'm reading from the NCB, the old tweets are Bolton House also has been open about her political views. In a November 2024 post under Sosa B. Alondra, oh, I guess she's not the stallion anymore, Sosa B. Alondra, she urged people to vote for the greater good. Oh, that sounds like she must have found the Lord between spring break shots on her belly and today. Okay, well, that's good. Praise the Lord. We love a great testimony here on the Todd Stern Show. Anyway, she urged people to vote for the greater good, criticized the previous 4 years and Kamala Harris, warned that America risked becoming a third world country, and closed with Trump 2024 with my, and she wrote this in Spanish, and I'm not going to repeat it because I don't know what it means, and I don't want to get in trouble. So anyway, and this is interesting. I want to read what she wrote, and I think this is ultimately why she lost her crown. I don't think it's really about the

not word. She said, tomorrow is the last day to cast your vote, and I urge everyone to consider the greater good when making your decision. Let's not choose candidates based on personal gain, but rather on what benefits our communities and our country as a whole. As the daughter of immigrant parents, I carry immense pride in my American identity. Oh, well, there it is. She's a proud legal immigrant, for God's sakes. Can't have that in America. From a young age, my parents instilled in me the importance of being proud of our nation. Oh, my word! How horrifying! This young woman's parents, who came here legally, they taught their child to love America. However, she wrote, I am deeply concerned about the direction we are heading. The American dream seems to be slipping away, and we must fight to restore it. Reflect on the last 4 years. Have they truly benefited our country? If you are considering voting for Kamala, ask yourself what that choice means for our future. It feels as though we are on the brink of chaos and potential collapse. We cannot turn a blind eye to the sacrifices our parents made for a better life, only to see our nation resemble a third world country. Let's focus on revitalizing our own homeland before extending our concerns abroad. Your vote matters. Make it count for the future of America. Trump 2024. Additional posts show her at a Trump rally. Oh, God. Well, that's it. That's it. 2021, smiling in front of the former president with the caption, Thank you, Donald J. Trump, along with video content tied to Making America Great Again. The combination of the old language and her political stance has caused extreme criticism, particularly from some in the Hispanic community. Facebook user Paulina Gallegos posted a pointed attack. In case anyone was wondering, this is the Hispanic woman that has been chosen to represent us women from North Carolina in the Miss USA pageant. A self-hating, Trump-supporting, racist, ignorant woman who does not speak for me or any of the other actual proud Hispanics that love our roots, get this woman out of the pageant ASAP. And, well, that's what they did. There you have it, ladies and gentlemen. So, again, does that disqualify? So, again, something you wrote as a child, does that disqualify you from holding a job? Or should your entire life just be destroyed by that? And by the way, when you read the context of the ah, not the but the ah, when you read the context, I don't think those were racist. What say you? 901-260-5926, our telephone number. That's 901-260-5926. This is the Todd Stern Show.

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11: As I hate to see these ideas gain steam, I think it is good for us to draw the contrast as we head into

0: The midterm elections, the other side wants to promote socialism while our side wants to promote and protect freedom. We want to see what this country was founded on. The reason America is great, the reason people literally risk their lives to come to this country is because we're the freest country in the world, and they want to take that away. They want to ruin everything that is special and unique and different about America and crush our country. Mm-hmm. It is unbelievable, but we have to make that contrast unbelievably clear. And as they continue to promote more and more socialist candidates, we have to continue to educate and remind people of the difference. And I think it's going to pay off, and we're going to win much bigger in November if they continue to move so far to the left and continue to promote socialist candidates. This is no longer in New York and California. You're seeing this in the mainstream of the Democrat Party. Socialism is dangerous, and we've got to be sure we fight and win big in November because of it.
1: Let me ask you this, though. I do wonder, though, if the Republicans need to do a better job of explaining what socialism is. In other words, they need to do a better job of marketing their message to younger voters. And by younger voters, I'm talking about anybody under the age of 45. Because that age demographic, I would say 18 to 45, they're getting hammered by a lot of this stuff, and they are very disappointed in the lack of results coming from the Republicans. And I think Trump's got a great point here. This is all on Congress. I will say that when you see the emphasis on when you see so much emphasis on, for example, the reflecting pool and how conservative media, that was like a major scandal thing for them. You know what? I don't think the average person just trying to figure out how to pay their rent gives one hoot about the reflecting pool. I'm not saying it's wrong that we don't clean it up and fix it, but we've been obsessed with building ballrooms and reflecting pools and all of this other stuff, when the average American and the average young American voters are really struggling. So I'm wondering if the messaging is off. 901-260-5926. Steve Gill coming up next.

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7: Telephone number 901-260-5926. That's 901-260-5926. By the way, coming up Sunday, I'll be in Chino Hills, California. That's right outside of Los Angeles. I'll be speaking at all three morning worship services at Calvary Chapel, Chino Hills. That is where Pastor Jack Hibbs ministers, and we're looking forward to meeting all of our wonderful listeners there in Southern California. And then on Tuesday, those of you in the Memphis area, you'll be able to meet Senator Marsha Blackburn. She's going to be at my book signing at Barnes and Noble at Wolf Chase Galleria in the Memphis area. Again, that's Tuesday, 5 o'clock, is local time at the Barnes and Noble at Wolf Chase Galleria. So we would love to see you there as we get ready to celebrate the launch of the Golden Age, How Trump Saved America. This morning did a pre-tape interview with our good buddy Bill Cunningham from WLW. Bill Cunningham, of course, the great one, as Sean Hannity refers to him. So anyway, it's going to be a lot of fun, and I really look forward to you reading the book and then calling in and talking about some of the things that we address in the Golden Age. By the way, you can pre-order a copy and still get it on launch day. Go to Amazon, Barnes & Noble, you know, wherever you get your books. All right, 901-260-5926 is our telephone number. That's 901-260-5926. So, look, Stephen Miller warning on Hannity that we've got a big problem in the looming not-so-near future. Cut number 31.
8: That Cold War has come home. It's here in America. This is the biggest, greatest, most existential struggle this country will ever face, Sean. Because if communists get control of House seats, then Senate seats, and governor's mansions, the American dream that for 250 years our heroes bled and died for is gone, and it won't come back because they will never let you get it back. President Trump is the only thing right now standing between the American people and that abyss.
7: Yes, he is. Do you, and ladies and gentlemen, let me ask you this. Do you sense that that things are softening with the whole MAGA movement? Now, that does seem to be the conversation that's being had in the media, is that we're watching this softening of the America First movement, the MAGA crowd, Make America Great Again. I will just say this, that Donald Trump has done a wonderful job. I think Donald Trump has done everything humanly possible to deliver on his agenda. The reality is he's got to have the House. He's got to have the Senate. According to some new polling from CNN, that data shows that support among Make America Great Again supporters has plummeted 28 points. And a lot of that is coming from these younger voters who feel, and I think the war in Iran is really, really causing big problems for this administration, whether they want to acknowledge it or not. But still, the president, when he's talking about these issues, he does recognize that there is something going on. Here's the president on this interview with Punchbowl talking about Speaker Mike Johnson. Cut 39, please.
9: Johnson has said in the past, if Republicans lose the House, it'll be the end of the Trump presidency to some degree.
10: To some degree. Still have tremendous, have great blocking power. So they won't be able to do anything. In other words, they won't be
9: you
10: able
9: can beat
10: to
9: us, right?
10: No, I have great block. I'm a great blocker. And, you know, they'll be putting horrible communistic type things in front of me. And I'll be just saying, no, no, no. But I'd rather be a positive force than a negative force.
7: By the way, the president also said that Republicans are just too nice. And they don't bring a knife to the fight. They, I don't know, bring an apple teeny. Or a cocktail, cut number 40.
10: It might be.
11: Are they more vicious than Republicans?
10: I think the Republicans are too nice, actually. I think the Republicans are much nicer. I think the Republicans are much more gentle than the Democrats. I think the problem with the Democrats, they have bad policy. They're smart. They're vicious. But they have really bad policy. Open borders, let the whole world come into our country, let prisons be emptied out into our country. The transgender mutilization of your children, that's fine with them. All of these things that they have playing in women's sports, they want men playing. They have horrible policy. They love crypto. They love AI. But they don't like it if I'm involved in it, because if I'm involved, I'm like, as president, look, I've created the greatest market ever. Nobody could believe that we're leading substantially China, as an example, in AI and in crypto. And it's because of me. Biden was against all this. I don't think Biden had any idea what it was. But our country right now is doing better than it's ever done. You know, when I see polls on the economy, I should have 150%.
7: Yeah, I mean, it's true. And he does have a point there. The Republicans, they just don't have a fight. They don't know how to fight. You know, I thought that Trump was going to show them how to fight, which he did, and they would learn. And there are some. But what happened is some of these folks wanted to actually become Trump, and you can't do that. You got to be your own man. You know, going back to the Tennessee race yesterday, Congressman Andy Ogles, who came out and he really went hard on the Islam issue. He also talked about homosexuality and gays have no place in America. He lost his race yesterday. And a lot of that had to do with the fact that he did not run a good, effective campaign with the people in this newly redrawn 5th Congressional District. Keep in mind, all the districts were redrawn, and so Ogles picked up this huge chunk of Western Tennessee that included Memphis, and he reached out to me. Andy Ogles reached out to me, and I said, Andy, I said, no offense, but nobody knows who you are here. So you need to spend a lot of time, and this is where a lot of the vote is. And he just did not do that. I introduced him to people that I felt like would be able to help him in the Memphis area. One of those people reached out and said, Todd, he never called, never reached out. Well, you know what? I'm sorry, but that's on you as a candidate, right? So you've got to be able to read the people in your district, and you've got to be able to make sure you're helping the people in your district. Now, Charlie Hatcher is the guy who got the nomination, former Tennessee Ag Commissioner. He is a moderate. He's going to be one of these Republicans that will do what the establishment tells him to do. So he's not a liberal, but he is probably a moderate conservative. The governor of Tennessee, Bill Lee, who's a squish Republican, you know, endorsed the guy. Trump endorsed Andy Ogles, but again, this had nothing to do with Trump's endorsement. This had everything to do with Andy Ogles just not doing a good job as a congressman. And you can debate why that was or what, you know, what would have worked, what did, but it doesn't matter anymore. It really doesn't matter. So the question now is, will that become a pickup for the Republicans? And that becomes a great big question mark now, because the Democrat is, I mean, if you read the Democrat nominee, a guy by the name of Chas Mulder, and this guy, when you look at his resume, he's very popular in his district. This guy, his resume reads like a Republican, but he's a Democrat. And that could be a very close race, and the Democrats might pick up a seat there, because this Mulder guy is not running as a radical. Now, the radical is going to be in Tennessee's 9th Congressional District, where this guy, we call him Jasmine Crockett with a power throw, Justin Pearson. He won the nomination last night. He's going to go up against a guy by the name of Brent Taylor. Brent Taylor has been on this program many times, and he smoked the competition in the Republican primary. I mean, it wasn't even close. But here's the challenge. When you actually look at the overall numbers, it is very clear that that 9th congressional race is going to be very close. And if Republicans don't get out the vote in the Memphis Shelby County area, the Democrats could be sending another radical activist to Capitol Hill. Justin Pearson is the guy who got up in the face of a state trooper and called him a mother effing boy. That's who the Democrats decided to pick. And he won by huge, huge numbers. You say, well, Todd, isn't this a Republican district? Yes, but again, it's about population and turnout. And across the state of Tennessee, Republican turnout was muted. You can figure that out however you want to. But again, when you look at the overall vote numbers, Marsha Blackburn, and she got 43.4% of the vote. Early on, she had been leading in polling by upwards of, 60, 70 points. As a matter of fact, early on, her people were predicting a 70-point victory. That did not happen. John Rose, Congressman Rose, got 32.9%. And a guy by the name of Monty Fritz, and we had this guy on the show yesterday, he spent $300,000. I think his only out-of-state donor was from Alaska. $300,000, and the guy got 23.4% of the vote. Almost 168,000 people voted for that guy. So that just tells you a lot of division, a lot of unhappiness right now in the Republican Party, and we got to get it all figured out. What is it going to take to bring everybody together? And I've heard from the Monty Fritz people, and they're saying, unless our guy gets elected, we're going to destroy everything. It's our way or the highway. You will either do as we say. And those people would identify themselves as MAGA or grassroots. It's our way or the highway. Well, you know what? That's no way to win. You're going to be a perpetual loser at that point. I mean, that's just the reality of it. So what's going to happen moving forward? Well, that's going to depend a lot on between what happens with the economy and what happens with the war. And we've got just a couple of months to get all that figured out now. So the question becomes, all right, where do you stand, ladies and gentlemen? And do you agree with the president? Are you angry at the Congress? Are you angry at the president? Are you angry at both of them? Because while we're having these conversations, Democrats are mobilizing, they're organizing, they're getting out the vote. I tried to tell the church community in Tennessee, you got to get your people organized and you got to get it out to the polls voting values. They didn't do it, and they got their butts handed to them. 901-260-5926, our telephone number on this open line Friday. That's 901-260-5926. This portion of the Todd Stern Show brought to you by our friends at Newsmax. 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They're watching great shows. Greta, Carl Higbee, Rob Schmidt. 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
7: All right, DJ Dillon spinning the tunes. What is this one? Spinning the tunes.
14: George Benson, Give Me the Night.
7: Oh, I want to listen a little bit here.
14: It's an instrumental version.
7: That's nice.
14: Still
7: I like
14: nice
7: that.
14: To listen.
7: No, I like that. Tell Ian he's not allowed to dance with Helen. That's I think that's an HR violation. Or
14: it's got
7: to
14: be, yeah.
7: Yeah.
14: It's groovy.
7: All right, and if you've got a tune that you'd like for us to play every Friday on Open Line Friday, Dillon, the way it works is we've got the records out. We're ready to go. So if you've got a song that you want us to use as bumper music, just give us a call and we'll try to accommodate you there. So I kind of feel like we're at like a record store, like we're at a rave or something. Maybe not
14: like
7: a rave.
14: My vibe is like chill rave. It's not the jump up and down rave. The 70s like funk feel good rave.
7: I love that. I love that. That's it was fun. Angie, we had Angie Wong on yesterday from Miami, and she just dropped a little bit of knowledge on us that she used to work for. She was an MTV gal back in the day.
14: Yeah, that's cool stuff. And I grew up on watching those videos. That's how I got to know Taylor Swift. Unfortunately. Taylor Swift on MTV.
7: Really?
14: Yeah.
7: All right.
14: It's true.
7: So, I grew up back, well, you know, MTV started when I was a kid, and that's when, you know, they actually had music videos. People, those were like all the rage.
14: It was so much cool. Work into those.
7: A lot.
14: And for good reason. I mean, it
7: a
14: did
7: lot.
14: Work.
7: Mm-hmm. 901-260-5926, our telephone number. I want to share this info with you only because, no, I don't want to depress you. It's Friday. We got to feel good. I know a lot of you Republicans are a little demoralized in Tennessee right now. But I it's important to share this information because we've got to fix the problem. And we can fix the problem. We just have to get out the vote. That's what we have to do. So yesterday, while Marsha Blackburn did great, she got the nomination. I think she's going to win handily in the governor's race. There are other issues. Democrats won historic victories across Tennessee yesterday. For they have, including, and I'm just going to go through these, Democrats now control the Knox County Board of Education. They also Knoxville University of Tennessee. Democrats now control the Hamilton County Commission. That's the Chattanooga area. And the Montgomery County Commission went from Republican to Democrat, ending the Republican supermajority on the Rutherford County Commission. That's Middle Tennessee State University. That's a Nashville suburb. They also flipped key races from Republican to Democrat in 1, 2, 3, 4, 5, 6, 7, 8, 9, 10, 11 counties across the state. It was a, just a tough, tough night for Republicans. So there you have it, ladies and gentlemen. Now we can step back and we can just say, well, these are all just local races. Look at what's happening in Texas right now. Look at what's happening in North Carolina. Look at what's happening in Michigan, where they're on the verge of electing a very dangerous man who thinks America is racist, a man who pals around with terrorist sympathizers to the U.S. Senate. Let's go to the phone line. Steve in Gainesville, Georgia, listening to us on WDUN. Hi, Steve. What's on your mind?
15: Hi, Todd. I just want to touch base with you. These Democratic socialists that are running for Congress and Senate, when you get elected, you have to take an oath to uphold and defend the Constitution. So wouldn't that disqualify them based on some of the things they're running on, like getting rid of the Senate, getting rid of the president, and the other crazy stuff they're doing?
7: Yes, yes, it would, but that would require congressional leadership to do something about that. And I don't see them. I don't see them doing anything about that. I mean, they've already got a bunch of socialists right now up on Capitol Hill.
15: Yeah, that's true. And I'm also wondering, like, Lara Trump, who ran the RNC to try to shore up the election process, it doesn't seem like the Republicans are doing anything like that in these midterm or the elections that are happening in between the midterm and the presidential elections.
7: Yeah, well, that what's interesting about that is Trump is sitting on a war chest of $800 million, and he's going to be using that in the midterms to help these Republican candidates. But money, honestly, Steve, is not the issue at all. As a matter of fact, the Democrat Party is actually in debt. You've got the Republicans, and they have a lot of money on hand, a lot. So that's not the issue. I just think there is a very frustrated base of the party right now. I think that's ultimately it. We got to figure it out. Steve, thank you for the call. Hang tight. Got to take a quick break. 901-260-5926, our telephone number. This is the Todd Stern Show. All right, before you buy one more shirt in a bigger size, you got to listen to me. Aren't you tired of hearing all about this peptide, that shot, another medicine, another complicated weight loss plan? It can be overwhelming. You've got side effects to worry about, questions about long-term health, and half the time, you don't even know what to believe.
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19: From ABC News, I'm Wayne Cabot. The Iranian military now putting bounties on the heads of U.S. soldiers, $30,000 each, dead or alive. With Iran destroying many U.S. bases where aircraft carriers normally would come in and stop, troops are increasingly fatigued, says the former Joint Chiefs of Staff Chairman Admiral Mike Mullen on ABC's This Week.
20: Those places where we normally would go for some rest and relaxation, they weren't usable. So the planning with respect to that, I think you had to adjust on the fly, and it became very, very difficult to find a place to do that. So basically, you end up staying at sea.
19: The USS Lincoln now at sea more than 200 days. The AP says President Trump's son-in-law, Jared Kushner, sat down today with the leader of Hamas, what the U.S. has long called a terrorist organization, meeting for 2 hours in Egypt. Kushner trying to get Hamas to disarm and Israel to leave Gaza. He is set to meet tomorrow with Israel's prime minister, who has turned down a Gaza peace plan supported by the U.S. The southern part of the Big Island, sustaining the most damage from the Hawaiian hurricane, now a tropical storm. Governor Josh Green says more than 100 homes are damaged or lost on the Big Island alone. And the power?
21: About 200,000 individual households lost power, and it's going to take time for HECO to get that back online.
19: Tornadoes are possible in storms now battering eastern Ohio, Pennsylvania, and West Virginia. Now a seventh death from this week's severe weather across Indiana, a 31-year-old in Henry County. Madison Square Garden defending its facial recognition scan, saying people have been recognizing each other's faces since the beginning of time. We just do it electronically. Protester Michelle Dahl notes it was turned off for Taylor Swift's wedding.
22: Clearly, this technology is not actually that necessary for security.
19: She's with the Surveillance Technology Oversight Project. 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
24: here's the official forecast. The heat advisory remains in effect through tonight. Otherwise, sunny today, 98 the high, a heat index making it feel like 106. Tonight, it's going to be mostly clear, 77. For tomorrow, sunny, a chance of afternoon rain and thunderstorms, 99 degrees. For Monday night, partly cloudy, showers and thunderstorms possible, 76. Sunny and 95 as we head into Tuesday. Tuesday night, mostly clear and 72. I'm Craig Allen on Talk Radio 102.3.
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7: Thank you for listening to us today, and thank you for joining us. The August 2026 edition of Newsmax, and on the front cover, you've got President Trump and the UFC, Dana White. So UFC marries MAGA. Politics and sports will never be the same. So right before the interview with Dana White is a beautiful, a great spread there on Dana. There's a big two-page spread on my new book called The Golden Age, How Trump Saved America. It's really wonderful. They did a terrific job. Marissa Herman is the writer of the piece. And they included some nice photos of me and the president together and did a great in-depth two-page interview on the book. And also an excerpt. They published an excerpt of the book as well. And I was really impressed with, the book is really getting some great reviews. And there are a lot of excerpts, and I'm glad they pulled the one about Charlie Kirk. And again, I'm so excited for you to be able to read The Golden Age in bookstores officially on August the 11th. That's Tuesday. Newsmax, by the way, they've got a special offer. If you sign up for a subscription to the magazine, they're going to send you the book free. 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And if you do have the magazine, be sure to check out page 52 and 53, and you'll be able to read this great book, Our New Golden Age, How Trump Saved America. Author and broadcaster Todd Stern celebrates the president's love affair with the land of the free. Wow, what a great way to frame it. So thank you very much, for the great people there at Newsmax Magazine for the good press there. All right, our telephone number, by the way, 901-260-5926, open line Friday. We are taking your calls on whatever you want to talk about today. And, of course, every week we're also honored to hang out with our good friends at Movement Mortgage, movement.com/Starnes. 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Also has a terrific book called Home Equity and Reverse Mortgages, The Cinderella of the Baby Boomer Retirement. Harlan, hope you're doing well today.
3: I'm doing well. I'm actually in D.C. today. I'm just a couple blocks from the White House. I'm speaking at a conference. Maybe I should go over there and tell them that Todd sent me and they'll let me in, because there's an awful lot of National Guardsmen around there that when I was out running, they didn't want me to go in.
7: Yeah, I can understand that. Yeah, it's just tell them, just name drop me and see what happens. So
3: I got to give that a try.
7: Movement.com/Starnes, ladies and gentlemen. And I want you to write down the telephone number, 580-REVERSE. That's 580-REVERSE. Harlan, this has been an exciting process because reverse mortgages have gotten such a bad rap in the past. But now things are completely different. Things have completely changed. And there's a lot of excitement now in this reverse mortgage philosophy.
3: Well, we're seeing it every day, Todd, as people call in, not just people from, in general, but people from your show that have heard about it. And so I thought this was bad. You know, I didn't know what the deal was. And, you know, there's all kinds of things. They always say what you don't know doesn't hurt you, but what you don't know can hurt your retirement. You need to know about this stuff. And so when we get the truth out, as in anything, whether it's politics or business or whatever, you get the truth out and things change.
7: Well, let's talk about that 50% of people over the age of 62 that are still making mortgage payments. What do you say to those folks?
3: Well, you know, it's crazy. When my dad retired in 1981, Todd, less than 5% of people had a mortgage payment. It was just a completely different time, and obviously smaller home values and so on. Well, today, just people over the age of 62 in my age bracket, 50% are still making a mortgage payment, and they don't understand, like I did, that when I turned 62, I just reversed my mortgage, refinanced into reverse, and my payment went to zero. I could afford to make the payment, but I didn't want to because there was other places where it could go, and it has changed my life and the lives of our kids and our grandkids, and of course, my wife and I, Brenda and I, are very happy with how it's helped us, and so we just want to get that news out to as many people as possible that your payments can be optional after you hit 62. If you want to make payments, you can. If you don't want to, you don't have to. And you do have to refinance into a reverse mortgage to have that ability to be optional. But there's so many people that just don't know that that's what they can do.
7: And I have to imagine, I mean, if you're over 62, you're making mortgage payments. Well, there goes your Social Security. There go your retirement accounts.
3: Well, exactly right. You know, as soon as people get to 62, and if they have retired, then they're living on Social Security and their investment bucket. And all of a sudden, that $1,800 payment that seemed like it was not a big deal becomes a big deal. And sometimes it's a $3,000 payment, and sometimes it's only an $800 payment. But whatever the number is, when you don't have to make a mortgage payment, it's amazing how much money stays in your checkbook to be able to live.

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1: 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But if I make payments and I want to get the money back, I don't have to refinance. I just ask for my money back. So if I pay in $10,000 worth of payments and I want to get my money back, well, I can just easily get it back by just asking for it, and it's back in my checking account. And if I don't make payments, or if I do make payments, that is available. If I don't make payments, it just goes on my tab and is paid a year after I'm dead, as you said, with no risk of losing your home.
2: What about tax and any tax deductions in any of this?
1: You know, that's what a lot of people don't realize is interest is tax deductible. So is mortgage insurance. That is part of this loan because it's guaranteed federally on something that Reagan put together way back in 1988. And both of those things are deductible. So when I do make payments, as long as I can itemize and I make sure the balance is big enough, I'm able to deduct that on my taxes, which can even help with my withdrawals from my IRAs. And when if I pull the money back out in the future, that's tax-free. So from a tax situation, many people who don't need a reverse mortgage use this to mitigate their taxes and at the same time use their equity more wisely.
2: All right. So again, let's give people the information. If they do call in, what can they expect? They call 580-REVERSE. What happens when they pick up that phone?
1: Yes. And what we do is we set up an appointment with them immediately to find out, not to sell them something, but to go over their situation. Many people, we say, it doesn't make sense for you to do this. This is something you don't qualify for, or it's something that doesn't fit with your plans. But we go over with a lot of questions. Should you do this? Does this fit? And after we've went through that, whether you decide to do it or not, we send you a free book that you can read further, that you can investigate further. But the key is that no one should get a reverse mortgage or invest money anywhere or take out Social Security without some advice and understanding of what is going on the other part of their planning. And we look at that planning all together, and it's free. Obviously, we're looking to help our clients and change lives. Our motto at Movement is we exist to love and value people. And we want to love and value you to go through and say, this is not about selling you a reverse mortgage. It's simply about saying, how would this fit with retirement? Does it make sense? Is this something you should do or something you should just stay away from? And that's the most valuable thing, because even if you don't do it, we usually give you some good nuggets to think about on the other side of things that are not related to reverse mortgages.
2: It's great advice. And again, folks, this is all about education, getting prepared. 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All sorts of great information. You don't have to make a decision today. This is all about starting the education process. And you'll also be able to get a copy of the great book, The Cinderella of the Baby Boomer Retirement Home Equity and Reverse Mortgages. 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
1: I'll go drop your name everywhere, and I bet you that'll open some doors for
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1: All right, well, this is interesting, I suppose. Dylan, when you go out to dinner with the missus, do you guys dress up or is it all casual?
8: It definitely depends on where we're going.
1: Really?
8: Yeah.
1: So, like, if you're going to Applebee's, for example, is that a coat and tie event for
8: you? Oh, no. I wouldn't say so necessarily, unless, you know, times are tough. Then Applebee's might be the spot.
1: So, pardon me. I see. So you're more like a Ruth's Chris kind of a guy.
8: Yeah. I mean, we have some great places in Memphis, so there's lots of places to dress up at. But I don't think Applebee's counts as well.
1: Okay. But if you're going to, but otherwise it's sort of your casual,
8: yes.
1: Right? Your cash, as the
8: most
1: young people
8: the
1: say.
8: Yeah.
1: This story out of Florida, where a steakhouse is making headlines because of their attire. You know, a lot of restaurants now are telling people, hey, you've got to wear, it used to be no shirt, no shoes, no service. And then people started wearing like thongs or pajamas, you know, just really inappropriate attire to some of these nice restaurants. And so a lot of restaurants now have dress codes where you have to wear pants. You've got to wear like, a collared shirt, no t-shirts or ball caps and stuff like that.
8: Yeah, that's like high end. In my mind, like if you're going to ask me to do that, the meal might be more than, you know, $200.
1: Really? Because for me, I don't want to be, even if I'm at the Red Lobster, I don't want to be sitting next to some guy that's, you know, just smelling like marijuana.
8: No, I don't either. But should it be a rule that they have enforced? I mean, I don't know. I would want to spend a lot of money, but I would want to look nice doing it and be forced to look nice.
1: Mm. And some people are, and by the way, there is a lot of restaurants have rules. If you smell like marijuana, you're not coming in here because it really does impact. I mean, that'll take your appetite away.
8: That is a good rule. I mean, that one is a great rule.
1: The Class Soiree Steakhouse. Oh, that's a fancy place. CLASS, Hollywood, Florida. They welcome diners to disrobe and eat a meal in the nude on the first Monday of every month.
8: God, I did not expect this.
1: While many guests wear clothes, they arrive wearing clothing. They're free to drop their clothes after they arrive at the restaurant. Toshiba Hart hosts the monthly events, telling Fox News that she, and by the way, she did an interview with the chef, and they were clothed for the interview. I just feel like that's important to share. She noted that she actually takes her clothes off as well. The servers and the chefs are fully clothed. The chef explained that every other day at the steakhouse, you have to actually wear your clothing. But apparently, she rents out the restaurant and does quite well. Apparently, a lot of people want to show up and eat their meal buck naked. The tickets cost for about $150 for an individual woman, but $250 for a man, or $300 for two people attending the event together. She described the event as a fine dining experience. Really, when I think of fine dining, I don't think of butt naked. And here's what gets me. You're sitting there, let's just say that's on a Monday, but on a Tuesday, you show up and you don't know. Are they telling you that, like, naked, bare naked butt cheeks were on the chair that you're sitting on? That's what I would have an issue with.
8: I mean, at least that. That's only one concern. I have several other concerns, too.
1: There are many concerns.
8: Are there beans being served? Is there something that, you know, it's not going to sit right in your stomach?
1: You see, well,
8: That's a concern. If you don't have any clothes on to block any of that, like, it's just out there in the wild.
1: See,
8: you know what I'm saying? This wouldn't work at a Mexican restaurant.
1: Well, no, I don't think it would work at a Mexican restaurant.
8: That or Taco Bell. Taco Bell would be terrible.
1: It would, yeah, that would leave stains, yeah. I'm afraid. Yeah. Yeah, so they're defending all of this. I guess some people are not too keen on, you know, undressing for dinner. But the Class Soiree Steakhouse says that they're getting a lot of buzz. I bet they are. And I'm wondering exactly how many people are showing up buck naked at the restaurant. That's what I want to know. And I want to see exactly who. And then again, it's also the customers. I mean, do you really want to be eating next to, say, you know, a 400-pound man, you know, who's got the flabs of fat that are layered that sort of look like a lava cake? I mean, would you want to be eating across from that? It seems to me you'd want to order a salad just to be on the safe side.
8: Yeah, I can't say I would want to sit next to that. I actually want to put on more clothes after I eat because I feel fatter or more bloated.
1: Well, that's a fair point. Now, on the other hand, I do see, you know, you're wearing a nice, you know, Brooks Brothers shirt or something and spill steak sauce on it.
8: Yeah, that's fair.
1: So what?
8: So just take it all off.
1: Take it all off. Do they provide napkins? That's what I'm... Would you eat, ladies and gentlemen, at a buck naked steakhouse? Could you imagine if Cracker Barrel did that? Oh, gosh. 901-260-5926. That's our telephone number. We'll be right back.

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0: 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All right, DJ Dylan spinning the tunes on this Open Line Friday. I want to go to the Patriot Mobile Newsmaker line, Joe Messina, host of the Joe Messina Show, joemessina.com. 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
1: Yes, I heard.
2: I always thought you'd be like a Leonard Skinner, Charlie Daniels kind of guy.
0: No, you see, I love all of it. I really do. And I'm a big, I love Bill Withers. I'm a big fan of the 70s, you know, that whole era, but also Southern rock, you know, so I'm sort of all over the place with music.
2: Yeah, I've spent the better part of my adult life trying to get that disco beat out of my head. So let's not bring it back.
0: You know, so we had Angie Wong on yesterday, and Dylan, feel free to jump in here, but Angie Wong used to produce music videos at MTV. Which was that, like, that's all we ended up talking about was, you know, producing those. And then we started talking about how Gen Z, they're going back to the record store. And Joe, I have to imagine back in the day, you know, were you going down to the local record store to get your vinyls?
2: Oh, yeah. You know, I was thinking about that. I grew up in the north end of Boston, and there was this little record store that had the 45s, and you would go in, and you would put the, remember the little thing in the middle? You had to make sure you had that little middle thing on
0: there. Oh, that's right. Yeah.
2: And you'd go in, and you'd play the 45s, and you had this big, humongous headset at the time that you had to put on. And yeah, that's how we used to buy them. And I never really knew what was on the B side. Didn't really care.
0: No, but remember you had and some of the bigger stores, you had the little closets that you could go in and you could, you know, yeah. There were the listening closets.
2: Yep.
0: That's back in the day. Oh, my.
2: Oh, but, my God. But thank you. But, hey, do you know where my walker is? I mean, God bless.
0: But, you know, it's really funny because, you know, when you go into, like, I don't want to say an old folks home, but when you go into the old folks home nowadays, I was thinking we're going to start hearing that music from, like, the 60s and the 70s. But apparently, you know, when you move to the old folks home, you're only allowed to play music from, like, the big band era.
2: Obviously, you haven't been shopping lately. I was in the supermarket the other day, found myself humming the tune that was on the air, you know, over my head, thinking, holy Jesus, have I gotten old?
0: I'm wondering, though, because we were talking about this with Angie. We were talking about best album covers of all time. And because that was like a big thing, you know, that's your first, you know, the first look at music before you even listen to the music. You're looking at the, you know, the album cover. And I remember, who was it? Ben Dieter. No, not Ben Dieter. It was somebody saw an album cover and said, oh, who is that? And they thought it was like Jesus and the disciples, but it was like the Bee Gees or something. You know, the disciples didn't have feathered hair, to my knowledge.
2: Oh, wow. Oh, that's great. Now, Abbey Road, when you say that, the only album cover that really hits me square in the head is the Abbey Road album from the Beatles. I mean, everybody should know.
0: Oh, well, yeah. You know, everybody tries to reenact, you know, those covers. So I know Billboard and I think Rolling Stone have actually gone through and they've, like, labeled, okay, these are the best 100 album covers of all time. From, you know, Nirvana, Neil Young, and of course Elvis back in the day. I just miss the art form. You know, the whole digital music thing, guys, it doesn't work for me.
2: Me neither. You know, interesting. Again, think of all the art that went behind that. And on top of all of that, you're calling it an album. Do they even call them albums anymore? You know, you have a CD with 107 songs. What is that called? A collection? I mean, I don't know.
0: No, it's, I mean, look, it's a great point. And of course, were you back in the day when there were eight tracks were not around that long until the cassettes came out?
2: I still have an 8-track in the other room.
0: Do you
2: remember? I had an eight track in my car. I was actually thinking about going to school because old things keep coming back. I might become an 8-track repairman. I don't know.
0: Well, you know, we could have used your help back in the day. My mother was a huge, huge Kenny Rogers fan. And she bought the, what was it? You got to know when to hold them, know when to fold them. That 8-track was.
2: Gambler.
0: The Gambler. That's right. The Gambler. It got stuck in the van. And so that's all for like a year. That's all you can't even listen to the radio for an entire year We had to sing along to, we got a no one to hold them, no one to fold them.
2: Him and Dolly Parton, great team. Really a great team.
0: So the Rolling Stone, their top 10. I got to go through these real quick. Dylan, let me know what you think about this. You're our music expert. Number 10 is Nirvana, Never Mind. That's one with the baby in the pool.
3: The controversial one, some say.
0: It was controversial. Yeah. Did they really throw the baby in the pool?
3: I think that was the lead singer, actually. That was him.
0: Number 9 is 1983, Art Messina, Cyndi Lauper. She's so unusual.
2: Oh, yeah. She was one of my favorites.
0: Oh, my God. Yeah, Cyndi Lauper, back in the day. The Clash, number 8, London Calling. And that's one where they're, like, you know, trying to break the guitar. I don't remember that one. Funkadelic is number 7. Any Funkadelic fans?
3: That's a good one.
0: The album cover, Maggot Brain. That's they're actually maggots on the cover. Well, that's interesting. Patti Smith from 1975, Horses. Oh, my. It's on my phone. Somebody's calling me here. Number 6, Patti Smith, Horses. Number 5, the Notorious B.I.G., Ready to Die.
3: That's a good one.
0: Pink Floyd is number 4, The Dark Side of the Moon. That was always, that to me, that looks like a big LGBT thing now with the rainbow, you know.
3: I was going to ask if that was even on there, because that was probably my answer for the best album cover.
0: Number 3, Messina, Sly and the Family Stone. There's a riot going on.
2: That's,
0: yeah.
2: That's the album. That's the album of the century right there.
0: Number 2, The Beatles, Abbey Road, as you said. And the number 1, I just don't, I don't know about this, Joy Division, Unknown Pleasures, 1979.
2: Yeah.
0: I don't know about
2: that. Don't even know what that one was.
0: All right. Interesting. 901-260-5926. We have Joe Messina on the line. If you've got a favorite album color, cover rather. Joe, big news out of Michigan with Abdul El-Sayed, and CNN is now saying that Michigan Senate seat could be in play for MAGA and the Republican candidate Mike Rogers. Let's take a listen to Cut 45, please.
4: How do Democratic chances look now in Michigan now that we know that El-Sayed is the nominee?
5: You know, once El-Sayed became the favorite for that nomination and now that he's actually become the nominee, Democratic chances have fallen dramatically. Okay, counties El-Sayed won in the primary. 0 of 15. 0 of 15 with the lowest share of college degrees. Ergo, he did not win in those working class areas. Where he did win, he won 13 of the 15 counties with the highest share of college degrees. So you're thinking about Democrats having real trouble amongst the working class. El-Sayed support came dramatically from those areas. In fact, not where there is working class folks, but where there are highly educated folks, more from elite circles than from the working class circles. And I think there's real worries among Democrats. Well, will that transfer over to the general election and El-Sayed continue to have the problems that prior Democrats have had with the working class?
4: You think that's not the only worry the Democrats should have here?
5: No, it's not the only worry, because, I mean, the polling estimated El-Sayed's primary margin by about 10 points. And I think there's a real question. Will that happen in the general election again, because the general election polling is quite tight. And what we know in Michigan is the candidate of the college degrees tend to be overestimated. Will that happen with El-Sayed? Maybe, but I think it's just another worry in why this race has closed dramatically and the folks who are trying to handicap it.
0: So again, Joe, looks like the big numbers actually came out for El-Sayed from the university towns and these woke socialist libtards, as opposed to, you know, working class folks and especially African American voters there in Michigan. What do you make of all of that?
2: Education, bad education. Let's put it that. Let's start off there. But when you talked about the suburbs, the well educated people out there, the Democrats that are well educated seem to vote Democrat no matter what. It makes absolutely no sense to me that they can't sit back and look at the pros and cons of both candidates, not just one. And that's number one. And you know, number two, when you got James Carville threatening to jump ship, you know you're in a really bad place to begin with. And El-Sayed, he really didn't look at how many votes he actually won by. Look at truly how the numbers came in. I'm very skeptical these days when I see the way things happen at the polling booths. You know, the early numbers, he was very much behind, not ahead.
0: Well, I wouldn't put it past anybody that there were some shenanigans going on up there. But the reality is, you know, it's a largely Democrat state. You've got a large Muslim population, and Congresswoman Haley Stevens, just her message just did not resonate with some of those folks. And again, if you've got a Muslim population, they're voting for the Muslim guy. I mean, we've seen that play out, you know, election after election cycle.
2: But Todd, did it bother you that, look, when he was giving speeches, what flag was behind him? He had the Palestinian flag behind him every place he went. So I'm saying, yeah. I mean, 15 years ago, 20 years ago, that wouldn't have been, somebody would have sat him down in a room and said, I don't care what you think, don't you dare put that flag up. You have an American flag behind you. End of discussion. But they're doing it in our faces now. And the sad part is there's a majority of people that are buying it, that are discounting that flag back there, discounting what they say. That's scary to me.
0: Joe Messina, host of the Joe Messina Show, joemessina.com. Joe, what you guys going to be talking about later tonight?
2: Oh, Brad Dacus is coming on to talk about a woman that could possibly be going to jail for 3 years here in California because she tried to protect her son from being transitioned by the school to the point where she actually took the kid out of the state so they wouldn't subject him to the drug.
0: Really?
2: Oh, yeah. Bad news.
0: Oh, okay. Well, that's coming up tonight on the Joe Messina Show. And again, if you'd like information on airtimes, go to joemessina.com. Joe, before we let you go, I want to bring in a caller. This is Steve from Little Rock, Arkansas. Now, Joe, before you joined us, we were talking about this high-end steakhouse in Hollywood, Florida that has a naked steak night where you can, you know, shed your clothes and eat a porterhouse. Let's go to Steve in Little Rock, Arkansas. All right, Steve, what say you about that?
6: I might consider a high-end restaurant. I mean, you'd be sitting down and kind of under the table and have your napkins to kind of put in strategic places, but there's no way I'd go do it in a buffet. There's no telling what somebody might drag through your food trays up there.
2: I don't even know where to go. Matter of fact, you were telling that story, so I kept looking at my seat because I know there's other people that sit there sometimes. So I wanted to make sure everything was clean. I can't imagine it. I can't imagine going to that kind of restaurant.
6: That would put a new definition on a sneeze guard at the buffet line.
0: Steve, that's this great. Is a fair point. You know, Dylan pointed out something that, you know, if this, you really don't want to do this at a Mexican restaurant or a Taco Bell because, and especially if there are plastic seats, you know, or there's plastic covering over the seats.
3: Yeah, the flatulence could get out of hand there a little bit.
2: I got to say, I love coming on with you, but this show's gone to the dogs.
0: We're having a weird day today, man. Weird day. All right, Steve, thank you for that visual. We appreciate it. Yeah, you don't want to be buck naked at the Bonanza or the Ryan's Buffet. That's the wrong crowd. All right, Joe Messina, always good talking to you, my friend.
2: Have a great weekend, Todd. Stay safe.
0: You too. Coming up, by the way, we're going to be the Patriot Games are this weekend. And we're going to be talking to one of the athletes who was selected, one of what, 100 and however many? It's like two for every state. Are the territories involved? I don't know. We don't know. But we're going to have one of the athletes joining us here momentarily. Also, Congressman Ralph Norman from South Carolina running for office there, and it's going to be a wild, wild race for the Senate there in South Carolina. We're going to be talking to the congressman in the next hour as well. All right, our telephone number, 901-260-5926. That's 901-260-5926. This is the Todd Stern Show. 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

0: All right, welcome back. This is the Todd Stearns Radio Show. Want to play some more audio? President Trump now declining to say if he's going to support John Thune as Senate Majority Leader. Cut number 37, please.
1: Do you want Thune to serve another term as leader? Do you think, would you support him?
2: Well, I don't want to get into that necessarily, but...
1: Why?
2: A lot of people are thinking about it. This is
1: a big issue.
2: I get along with him. It's unfortunate that he doesn't have the vote.
1: But do you actually get along with him?
2: I do.
1: But you clearly disagree. I mean, you have big disagreements.
2: I do have disagreements. I believe strongly in terminating the filibuster. And by the way, getting Save America Act approved immediately and about 400 other things in every hour of every day. Boom, boom, boom. You get whatever you want. You get.
1: Democrats would do it too, though, right? They'd get.
2: Well, they're going to do that. They're going to do that. If they get in, they're going to do it very quickly. I mean, you're wrong on that one.
1: We'll see.
2: They're going to do that so fast. And I say, as long as we all know that they're going to do it, I'm so shocked to hear you. But as long as I know that they're going to do that, you do it. I would do it whether they did it or not. We would get in the next 2.5 years, we would get things that nobody ever dreamt of. We would be in office for the next 100 years. And I'll tell you what, if they get in, I may be the last Republican president.
0: That is it's a sobering message the president delivers there, but clearly John Thune has really, really hurt the president's agenda. No doubt about that. Oh, I just got an email, Dylan. You know, the big FedEx St. Jude Championship coming up next week. A lot of PGA players. Rory McIlroy is going to be in town.
3: That's big time right there.
0: World number two.
3: Yeah.
0: World number two down at the TPC Southwind. And we're going to be broadcasting our entire show from down there next week as well. I wonder if they'll let us out on the course a little bit.
3: Depends on how good your putt is.
0: Check on Parker. Get Parker to check on that.
3: Yeah, I will.
0: Do me a favor. Yeah, we'll work on that. That would be kind of fun to do. But anyway, it's going to be a lot of fun. 70 players, some of the best on the PGA Tour are coming to Memphis, and we're excited to be there. All of the money raised, and it's a boatload of money. It goes to St. Jude Children's Research Hospital, and we love the great work those people do for children. And also how they care for mom and dad, too. So good, good people. All right, hang tight, everybody. Hour three coming up. Congressman Ralph Norman joining us. Also, one of the Patriot Games athletes. We'll be right back, everybody. All right, before you buy one more shirt in a bigger size, you got to listen to me. Aren't you tired of hearing all about this peptide, that shot, another medicine, another complicated weight loss plan? It can be overwhelming. You've got the side effects to worry about, questions about long-term health, and half the time, you don't even know what to believe.
4: That's why Calitrin has stood the test of time for almost 30 years. Todd, there's no shots, no stimulants, no complicated routine. You simply take it before bed. It's got a 4.8 rating out of 5 stars for 3 decades.
0: And I'm not talking about something I read. 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
7: From ABC News, I'm Wayne Cabot. President Trump ordering Defense Secretary Hegseth to scale back joint war games planned this week with South Korea, citing its refusal to help America fight Iran. Trump saying the exercises are unnecessarily hostile to North Korea, which he says has been, quote, unthreatening and respectful while Trump has been president. Iran putting bounties now on the heads of U.S. soldiers, 30,000 each for captured Americans, dead or alive. On ABC's This Week, former Joint Chiefs Chairman Admiral Mike Mullen says the reason U.S. troops at sea are being stretched is because Iran has destroyed so many U.S. bases where the carriers would normally stop.
8: Obviously, these assets is hugely concerning, so there just isn't an easy place to go in terms of a port visit.
7: The AP says President Trump's son-in-law, Jared Kushner, sat down today with Hamas, meeting for 2 hours in Egypt with the head of a group the U.S. calls a terrorist organization. Hawaii's governor says the hurricane named Lala proved a doozy on the Big Island of Hawaii.
9: It was actually 32 inches of rain in Lapa-Hoihoi. 32 inches of rain. Unbelievable. And, you know, in a short period, just a few hours when that happens, they were getting 2 inches of rain per hour.
7: More than 100 homes destroyed or damaged from a rare Hawaiian hurricane, now a tropical storm, power out to hundreds of thousands of homes. A dramatic move by Democrats in three Republican stronghold states. ABC's Stephen Portnoy explaining why they've decided to take their candidates off the ballots there.
10: And in a nod to the political reality in a trio of deep red states, Democratic Senate candidates in Nebraska, Idaho, and South Dakota have dropped out, hoping that independents on the ballot in those states might pose more of a challenge to GOP incumbents.
7: Democrats also moving their first-in-the-nation primary to South Carolina, giving its large black electorate the first presidential pick. 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
11: In a recent survey, here's the official forecast. The heat advisory remains in effect through tonight. Otherwise, sunny today, 98 the high, a heat index making it feel like 106. Tonight, it's going to be mostly clear, 77. For tomorrow, sunny, a chance of afternoon rain and thunderstorms, 99 degrees. For Monday night, partly cloudy, showers and thunderstorms possible, 76. Sunny and 95 as we head into Tuesday. Tuesday night, mostly clear and 72. I'm Craig Allen on Talk Radio 102.3.
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14: Folks, this is Overtime, a production of the Valley Labor Report, the largest union talk radio and online news outfit in the South, coming to you from the heart of the Tennessee Valley in the Spice Radio Studios in Huntsville, Alabama, but now broadcasting across the Mason-Dixon in Minneapolis and Chicago on KTNF and WCPT, respectively. We're run by working people and for working people. My name is Jacob Morrison. My co-host is Adam Keller. We appreciate you spending some time with us. We did go ahead and open the phone lines, 844-899-TVLR. If you want to call in, that's 844-899-8857. You can also leave us a voicemail at any time if we are not live. 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Adam, there's been some news recently about student loans, right?
15: Yeah, there's a big coalition of unions are actually suing to block a new student loan rule. I want to borrow from American Federation of Teachers here. They put out a press release about it, but there are multiple unions involved, including AFSCME, National Nurses United, and the AFL-CIO. So basically, you've got this coalition of unions who collectively represent hundreds of thousands of public service and healthcare workers. And they filed a lawsuit this week challenging the Department of Education's new reimagining and improving student education rule. Now, you got to love these names, right? Like, anytime it's that positive and rosy of a name, I'm already, like, suspicious of it.
14: Yeah, like how the Take Care of America's Veterans Act was a bill that would privatize the VA.
15: Right, yeah. The Patriot Act and all these things like that. Like, it's, yeah. So the reimagining and improving student education rule, what it actually does is set draconian new limits on the amount of federal student loans students can borrow for graduate education in some of our nation's most critical and understaffed professions. And it lawlessly compounds the problem by making many professional workers ineligible for the higher caps it sets for quote unquote professional students. So, in other words, this will severely affect degrees in advanced practice nursing, public health, social work, library sciences, and others that are deemed to be non-professional. So it's going to limit the federal student loan support, which is going to make it harder to get more folks in these professions, right? It's already difficult to recruit people in these kind of professions. But to make it harder to get your degrees is in, you know, to even borrow to get it, which, you know, that's bad enough. The fact that we're having to get in so much debt just to get our education, just to find a career path. But this is going to make the situation worse. AFT's president, Randy Weingarten, said, quote, "One of the most cynical, cruel components of the Trump tax bill was the cuts to the higher education student loan program. Now the effect is clear. By deprofessionalizing nursing, architecture, social work, teaching, and countless other careers, the Trump administration is eviscerating education access for poor and working class students and their families and dismantling pathways to the middle class. The court must strike down this administration's unlawful attack on college affordability. It tells students they aren't valued and crushes their dreams. It harms communities across the country who rely on the services these students would provide." Of course, this is the same administration that cut health care to give billionaires more tax cuts. So, you know, we'll see how that works out when you make it harder to recruit nurses and social workers and other public health and public education professionals. So, yeah, I wanted to report on that. We will see what happens in the courts. But that is that was filed this past week. And there was another bit of news I wanted to share from AFT. This past week, the Trump administration unveiled a proposal to scrap hundreds of federal regulations governing Head Start, which is the early education program, serves roughly 700,000 of the nation's poorest and most vulnerable children. It's a program that's been around for decades now. Thousands of AFT members work in Head Start, and countless other K-12 schools across the country rely on the program's federal funding stream. And, you know, really, really concerned about this. This came across my radar this week, and I'm very concerned about this because early education for children makes such a huge impact in their lives, like their academic future, their future period. As I said, these are some of the poorest and most marginalized kids in the country that benefit from Head Start. It's been around for nearly six decades. It's you know, it's called Head Start for a reason, right? It's to give kids a head start. It's to give kids, you know, some tools to stay on track and to be prepared for preschool and kindergarten, right? And it's really, really concerning that they're talking about gutting the federal regulations for this program. You know, they've tried to kill Head Start before. A lot of people spoke up. Now they're trying to set the program up for failure by diluting the standards and capping what the programs can spend on staff, burying providers in pointless paperwork, and then using these self-inflicted wounds to justify another round of cuts. And AFT went on to say, slashing the administrative spending cap from 15% to 5% without a dime more in funding isn't streamlining anything. It's a mandate to do more with less, and it's the kids who will pay for it in bigger classrooms with fewer educators. This is a test of what we value as a country. Will we stand with our members and fight in Congress, in the courts, in the court of public opinion until the promise of Head Start is fully restored? So wanted to share those updates from AFT. Really concerned about this Head Start issue, you know, just to attack the least of these. It's really a big concern. I know Public School Strong sent out an action alert this past week. You are able to submit public comments, so I would encourage folks to do that. You can go to publicschoolstrong.org, make sure you're on their list, and get plugged in. And yeah, shout out to NNU, AFT, AFL-CIO, AFSCME for fighting the good fight on the student loan rule, because it just seems like it's going to make the situation worse. And I can't help but think that we had some progress on student loan debt years ago. In fact, I would have personally benefited from it. I came really, really close to having my student loan debt forgiven. But some folks fought it and sued about it, and it didn't happen. So that's thousands of dollars I'll continue paying for a long, long time. Appreciate that, Trump. But yeah, that's where we're at. I don't think we even need student loan debt as just like a general rule.
16: Yeah, society has progressed beyond the need for student loan debt.
15: It seems like we could have a higher education, whatever that looks like for people, right? Because not everyone wants to go to a university or a college. And I respect that, but I think people ought to be able to get whatever kind of education they need and want, and it shouldn't be a lifetime of debt, a debt sentence to get it.
16: The Dancing Bread says that the Florida primary is on the 18th. Oliver Larkin in Florida's 25th district is DSA endorsed, also a union member, been on the program before. And
15: pretty young fellow, I think younger than me, running for big seats, so that's really impressive. Shout out to Florida.
16: Angie Nixon is a lifelong Floridian running for Senate on abolishing ICE and Medicare for All.
15: Oh wow, love to see it. There, you know, there does seem to be an appetite.

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1: We remember the big leaders, the big names. You know, we remember Dr. King and Eugene Debs and some of these big-time leaders. But there were so many other people there with them. And that's what I want to just encourage folks to think about is like, what can you do? How can you fit in? And then who can you bring along with you and educate and get to participate and bring in change, whatever that looks like in your community?
2: Well, and you were talking about, you know, there are lots of, you know, rank and file activity during periods of progressive change in our country, at least, which is the country that presumably both of us know the most history of. And not only has there been like rank and file activity during huge periods of big progression, there's been radical rank and file activity that has gone by, you know, the people identify themselves as socialists or communists or radicals
1: or
2: revolutionaries, anarchists. And that's why, you know, even as somebody who, you know, I consider myself somebody that's anti-capitalist, even that's like a relatively new thing for me in the course of my sort of political work. It wasn't until I didn't start kind of self-identifying that way until I think it was, you know, 2023. And even before that, I was very friendly to the rise of, you know, the DSA and the socialist left, because my reading of history, you know, you look at, when were the periods of American history where we made the most progress socially and economically? The Revolutionary War, the Civil War, Reconstruction, the Civil Rights Movement, the Great Society, the New Deal. All of these periods of American history included huge portions of the rank and file citizenry that were agitated and activated by and supportive of ideologies that were, and in some cases still are, considered radical.
1: You've always had people who could work outside the system and people who could work inside the system. And it's always been a blend of both in my reading of history, right? You have those people who are considered more radical, who are maybe pushing the envelope, who are leading the way. You have the folks who are finding ways to fit in and navigate the existing structures, right? And, you know, running for local office in government or running for union positions, right? You always have had that mix, that dynamic, and I think it really takes all kinds. It's not that I've always had the philosophy that it's not really my role to tell you, you know, which lane to get in. As long as you're moving, right? It's whatever lane you get in, the far left lane, closer to the middle lane, wherever you're at, as long as you're moving forward and you're actually building power for everyday people, because people power is the only thing that does change this, right? Like all those periods you just listed, it was people power. People stood up, people organized and took collective action to make things work better for us. That's what we have to do.
2: We've got our guest on the line now. Jeremy Cruz is a member of the American Association of University Professors, also an associate professor of theology and religious studies at St. John's University in New York. Jeremy, welcome to the program.
3: It's a pleasure to be with you. Thank you for having me.
2: It's great to have you on. I appreciate your time. Your university has recently, you know, fairly recently, I think it was back in February or March, unilaterally decertified your union, and that upended literal, like 50 years, half a century of precedent at the university of support for collective bargaining for its staff. Could you talk, before we get into, you know, the last couple of years, could you talk about a little bit about what the relationship between management and workers and unions on campus was like before the last couple of years?
3: Yes, and I'll start by just saying I really appreciate your program. You've got an informative show.

0: that energizes people for transformative action. It's so good to be here, and it's especially important to have such a show in the Deep South. And so I want to just express my gratitude to you, Jacob and Adam, both for the work that you do.
1: Appreciate it.
0: And thank you for giving attention to our struggle at St. John's, which is a struggle we're seeing repeated all over the country in higher education. Faculty were shocked and appalled by what the administration did in February. And the one correction I have to give is that they didn't decertify us because they don't have that authority. Mm. But what they did do was basically take their ball and go home. They just said, we no longer recognize your union, and so we're not going to talk to you anymore. And so they walked away from the contract bargaining table after more than a year of contract negotiations. They would love to think that they have the authority to decertify us or to be the arbiter of whether or not we have a valid faculty labor union, but that's not actually the case. This was basically an administrative temper tantrum, and they believe that it's worth spending an incredible amount of money on a union-busting law firm called Proskauer Rose to fight us in the courts and basically say, to invent a novel legal theory and say that faculty at St. John's, who've had a legally recognized union for nearly six decades, that suddenly we don't have that right.
1: And the argument that they're resting on is that because of the First Amendment, because they're a Catholic private college, that's why they don't have to bargain with you. Can you talk to us? Can you expand a little bit on that legal argument? And, you know, I think that the union's position is that you disagree with that they do have the legal obligation to bargain with you. And we'll talk about the, you know, do they have an obligation as a Catholic institution to bargain with you a little bit later, but can you give us the legal argument that they're putting forward and why the AAUP disagrees with it?
0: Yes, the administration, you know, led by Father Brian Shanley, bless his heart, thinks that the First Amendment means that religious institutions, because they're religiously affiliated or inspired, don't have to honor certain kinds of labor or civil rights law. Basically, what they're drawing on is an administrative policy of the first Trump administration that argued that religiously affiliated institutions didn't have to have labor unions anymore. And a far-right Supreme Court held up the right of the National Labor Relations Board to create that policy. The Biden administration repealed it, and then the second administration, Trump administration, brought it back. Now, what's interesting and what sets us apart from other Catholic universities that have used this as a window to union bust, you know, some Catholic universities have seen an opportunity here to union bust where they haven't had one before. Our labor rights at St. John's that we rely on come from New York State. They're not coming from the federal law or the NLRB. And so when we certified our unions, we certified them under New York State, which explicitly, intentionally fills any gap or ambiguity with regard to religious institutions. So we do have the right as a religiously affiliated institution under New York State law. So essentially the Father Shanley is taking this even further, a step even further than the Trump administration, and they're trying to claim and argue in court under, you know, entirely novel sets of legal arguments that federal law overrides states' rights to create their own labor laws.
1: Wow. That's pretty incredible and frustrating to see, you know, from a Catholic institution, because I think that you would argue that the institution's Catholicness is, you know, whatever the law says, I think it sounds like you've got a pretty good legal argument that they're wrong about the law. But absent the law, even if they're right about the law, their religious, the teachings of the Catholic Church would seem to indicate that they should engage in collective bargaining. And there's certainly no law in the United States that says that a Catholic institution can't collectively bargain. So it's obviously an option that they could take and that they have taken for nearly the last 60 years, as you said, and that you would argue that Catholicism teaches that they should take. Can you tell us about that? Like, what are the teachings of the church that say that you know, you should have a right to organize?
0: You're completely correct. And as a professor of theology and religious studies, my area of expertise of teaching and research is actually in the area of Catholic social teaching, and in particular on the relationship between Catholicism and social movements, Catholicism and labor movements. So what you just summarized, you know, you would get an A in my course because you understand the general argument here. You're completely correct that what Father Shanley is doing at St. John's University is entirely antithetical to a very long, more than 100-year Catholic social tradition and teachings specifically around workers' rights, worker empowerment, and the central role that labor unions play in preserving and promoting the common good in a society. There is nothing in Catholic social teaching that undergirds or justifies what Father Shanley is doing. And that's why when he argues and explains it, he makes veiled claims about financial challenges of the university or the need for flexibility, which, by the way, is not a Catholic social value in Catholic social teaching. Flexibility for management is not a core tenet of Catholic social teaching. He's not really relying on Catholic social teaching because he's not going to find a whole lot there for what he's doing. Catholic social teaching has affirmed the importance of labor unions and worker associations and collective bargaining for many decades. Further, Catholic social teaching today does not even uplift unions as the ideal or endpoint when it comes to worker empowerment. Catholic social teaching affirms and promotes worker-owned and worker-managed enterprises. The whole framework of Catholic social teaching is built on values like worker empowerment, democracy, participation in the workplace, decision-making, shared responsibility, contributions to the common good. You can't have any of that with disempowered workers.
1: Right. And, you know, talking about the financial constraints and, you know, like you said, the need for flexibility, that's not a Catholic social teaching, but the financial constraints, it's not as if the union is arguing in principle that you can't do this or that thing. Maybe it's possible that there do need to be layoffs of the staff to keep the institution running. It's possible that there do need to be budget cuts. It's possible that maybe the leadership of the university needs to take a pay cut. You know, I don't know, right? But that's not. But those are all things that can be negotiated and that are negotiated collectively all the time. We just had on, I think it was last week or the week before, a president of a local United Steelworkers union in Tuscaloosa about how they're engaging in impact bargaining over the closure of their plant. They're losing 1,100 jobs in Tuscaloosa, but guess what? They're still bargaining over it. You know, I mean, that's collective bargaining does not mean that you can't cut the budget. It just means that the workers are involved and they have a voice in the process and the changes that happen in the university.
0: Correct. St. John's is not in any kind of current or near-term financial trouble. Financial analysis of the university over and over again shows that the university is in a very strong position. Forbes magazine just gave it a ranking of, gave it a grade of a B+ in comparison to other, in terms of its financial health in comparison to other universities across the country. Anytime bosses are trying to advance austerity measures and to squeeze workers and to engage in power grabs. They always claim that there's some financial need. There's no financial need at St. John's. And analysis after analysis of the university's financials have shown that. But this is what we're seeing across the country in all sectors for all workers. And we're seeing it certainly in higher ed. And everywhere that workers stand up and stand together and fight back, we're seeing workers win. And so, you know, the AAUP, our union, we've never had more members. We are at historic highs in terms of membership. People are fired up. They're not taking this laying down because they see how this is connected to a anti-education agenda that is sweeping the country, and that and they also see that higher education is the sector where workers are unionizing faster than any other sector in the country. And so they know that the landscape is favorable. My colleagues know that the landscape is favorable, and we are working together, and we're building power, and we intend to use it.
1: The NNU released a report recently about, I think it was Ascension, and Ascension is a sort of ostensibly Catholic institution. It's a hospital chain, and the investments that they have, that they've been engaging in, that NNU argues, the National Nurses United argues, go against Catholic social teaching, investing in tobacco, arms, and things like that. And, you know, so my mother-in-law is Catholic. I sent that report to her just because I thought she would be interested in it. And she said that a lot of hospitals that were started by the church were originally actually sort of Catholic in ownership and structure and identity, but they're now much less so. They're really like Catholic in name only. They might have a couple laity on the board, but they're not really – over, you know, the Vatican doesn't have control over them kind of in the way, or the bishop doesn't have control over them in the way that maybe they used to, and they're basically Catholic in name only now. Is there a similar dynamic at play with St. John's, or is there real, I mean, you've used the term father with reference to the leader of St. John's, so it sounds like maybe St. John's is more sort of actually Catholic than some of these other institutions. Is that right?
0: Certainly. I think two things can be true at the same time. On the one hand, we are seeing large Catholic institutions that sit on a lot of money. St. John's sits on a $1 billion endowment. We are seeing those organizations, those institutions, increasingly run like neoliberal multinational corporations. That is true whether we're talking about a Catholic-owned cemetery or a hospital or a nonprofit organization. The logics of financial capital are, of big finance, the logics of big finance are impacting institutions across our country, and that's no less true for Catholic institutions. On the other hand, St. John's University has long been known for its Catholic and Vincentian mission. The Vincentians are the religious order. They go back to the Vincent de Paul. They're a religious order that, and it's a university that has been known for its social mission. The Society of St. Vincent de Paul are the people who kind of initiated food pantries and soup kitchens and those kind of things. And over time, organizations connected to the Vincentian order have focused more and more on root causes of poverty. And so St. John's has loved over the years to talk about its mission to immigrant families, to first and second generation immigrants and the children of immigrants, and educating them and social uplift, and often uses a rhetoric of social justice and a real emphasis on social mission. And it's the faculty and the staff who carry out that mission. the faculty and the staff are responsible for thinking, programming, collaborating in order to carry out that mission. And so what we're seeing at St. John's right now, yes, on the one hand, administrators are trying to pull us increasingly in a direction that you would see at any other secular, big finance-driven university. And on the other hand, we have faculty and staff and students standing up and saying, no, we believe in the mission of this university. It's Catholic and Vincentian values, and we're going to defend them.
1: You mentioned earlier that the AAUP now has at St. John's the highest membership that it ever has. And so can you talk to us a little bit more about how your union is fighting back against the derecognition by St. John's?
0: Yeah, we're swinging back at this attack with both arms. And one arm is the legal fight, and that is expensive and long and slow because, you know, we're fighting a big institution, and now they've hired Prescott Rose, who professional sports leagues call in when they want to try to union bust really powerful athletic unions. Ivy League universities call them in when they want a union bust. So that's and we also have to deal with the fact that, you know, in the legal system, judges have been installed who are backed by billionaire interests who are interested in really expanding and warping the meaning of religious freedom in order to crush civil rights and labor rights. And so, you know, that's going to be a slow and very deliberate fight. So that's one arm that we're swinging back with in the courts, and we're very confident in our legal case. But on the other hand, we're building faculty power. And faculty power, worker organizing, organizing education workers is how we got our unions in the first place. St. John's faculty were the first higher education faculty to strike back in the 60s. In the mid-60s, St. John's faculty had a multi-year strike. That's ultimately what led to us getting our unions, not a legal case, not relying on lawyers and judges, but rather faculty saying, our labor is our power. And if we stand in solidarity, if we stand united, we will advance our values and we will change this institution. That was the beginning of faculty governance at the university. Before that strike, faculty had basically no say in the operations of the university. It was a handful of priests who called the shots at the university. And what we saw was a gradual expansion of participation in workplace decision-making as a result of that strike. Obviously, you know, more just compensation and healthcare and things like that resulted. But, you know, most important was that workers were respected and their dignity was respected as professionals, and they became participants in the decision-making of the workplace. And we ended up with a very different and better St. John's, a St. John's much more committed to its social mission.
1: How has the community responded?
0: The support has been incredible. We've had allies from other unions come out and support us. We've had people reach out to us and say, I was among the faculty who were in that strike in 1965. I was, you know, my dad was in that strike. We just had an article published in the National Catholic Reporter where the son of one of the faculty who formed our labor union wrote an article talking about that time and how St. John's faculty find ourselves back in a very similar situation today, 60 years later. Students have been turning out. It's taken some time for students to understand how this impacts them. But when we connect with students and parents, they understand that union busting means faculty losing influence over academic decisions, over program creation, over program closure, over, you know, we have fewer hours and less availability for mentoring students. We have more temp workers, part-time faculty who have to work multiple jobs at multiple universities in order to keep food on the table. And that means they're less available for meeting with students and mentorship and support. Students understand that this is an attack on the mission of the university and on the quality of their education. And the university is trying. I really appreciate the attention you all have been giving to AI and how what a disaster this is for workers. And the university is currently trying to build an AI-dependent university and to build a cheap counterfeit of a St. John's education. They call it St. John SJU Online. And this is all part of trying to deprofessionalize higher education, to bust workers, and to rely on workers who are contingent, temporary, very vulnerable. And when we sit down with students and parents and explain that, hey, you're paying tens of thousands of dollars for this education, and this is what the administration is trying to do to it, they get it. They get it very quickly because they see how this stuff is being pushed across the economy and how it's impacting the job market that they're going to be entering as well.
1: Is there anything that listeners can do to help?
0: Oh, certainly. So we've had a lot of support. We have a petition. If you just Google St. John's AAUP, or if you use a better search engine than Google, St. John's AAUP Action Network. Our Action Network page has all the actions that people can take. We have a petition there. When people sign our petition, that gets them on our mailing list. And then, we'll be back to campus in 2 or 3 weeks, a lot more action will be happening. And that will be the way that people can receive updates and know what's going on. We've had multiple rallies. We had a rally at Madison Square Garden. We've had rallies on campuses. We want the university community to turn out and make their voices heard. The petition is delivered to the Board of Trustees and to the administration, but that also gets people on our mailing list to know what else is coming up. And we certainly have a lot more action planned for the fall. On Instagram, we're at St. John's AAUP, St. John's AAUP. That's another place where people can follow. You can also find us on Facebook, St. John's Chapter of AAUP. Those are our main social media accounts, but the Action Network page is where people can see the full narrative of what's going on at St. John's. They can see the 40-plus media articles covering our struggle since February. They can see all the latest calls to action there. So it really starts with signing our petition, sharing the links and video from this show. We've had a lot of alumni and, past people who are connected to St. John's in the past who've heard about us and heard about what's going on and asked how they can get involved through shows like your own. So we really appreciate the coverage.
1: Jeremy Cruz is a member of the American Association of University Professors at St. John's University in New York, also an associate professor of theology and religious studies. Jeremy, thank you for your time.
0: So good to be with you. Thank you both.
1: Appreciate it. We've got our other guest on the line now. Excited for this conversation, even though it's also about a terrible story. But I appreciate his time this morning to talk to us about it. Paul KD is a Minneapolis resident, executive board member of the United Food and Commercial Workers, UFCW Local 663, and the proprietor of the Twin Cities Labor Report. Paul, welcome to the program.
2: Thanks for having me.
1: It's great to have you on. Appreciate it. Also, thank you for the small tour of Minneapolis that you gave me when I was up there. It was, I appreciated it. 15 community members, many of whom are members of unions, are now on trial for their efforts to protest ICE. And the New York Times reported last week on some of the information about how these folks were identified and the lengths to which that investigation went, investigating and infiltrating unions and community groups engaged in protected First Amendment activity. Can you expand a little bit on that and what all has been revealed in these court documents that the New York Times reported on last week?
2: Sure. So last month, I remember being on vacation at the time, and my phone starts buzzing, and it turns out that the Department of Justice had indicted 15 people here in the Twin Cities on very trumped up charges, as I would say, of crimes and misdemeanors. I'm not exactly sure what the charges are. I think it's impeding, conspiracy to impede an officer or something like that, which I hadn't heard of before. Many of them are union members. I think 8 out of the 15 indicted are. Many of them have been active in the labor movement. I'm proud to say many of them I would call friends. This was seen as a huge attack on the entire labor movement and the community of Minnesota that had stood up to this terrible invasion, which is what I would say, invasion and occupation by the federal government we had in January that killed two of our own, Sister Renee Good and Brother Alex Pretty, who was a union member at the VA hospital here. Once that happened, you know, there was obviously a lot of kind of natural questions about why the 15 had been targeted, why they had been arrested, what lengths the federal government had gone to indict these people. They had descriptions of large terabytes of data, descriptions of unindicted co-conspirators in the indictment. This week, a motion filed in court revealed that these indictments were part of something larger than I think any of us could have really imagined, which was indeed, I would say, the largest attempt at federal surveillance of social movements and of unions since the days of COINTELPRO and McCarthyism.
1: Yeah, I mean, it's pretty... folks should really go and read the New York Times report. It's pretty crazy the lengths to which the government was going to spy on and infiltrate unions and community groups in Minneapolis. Did any of that surprise you, or like at the time, did you sort of expect that, you know, there were a sprinkling of people kind of wherever you were that were federal agents?
2: That's a good question. You know, like many people who have read their labor history, have read history of the 60s or the 70s, who have had family members and acquaintances who have talked about this. I don't talk about this every day, but my great grandparents had FBI files on them. I remember we once the Cold War was over, we looked at them and they were very small, but, mm-hmm. you know, this has been going on for a while. That being said, it is really shocking to hear that you personally were spied on, as is the case, and right. The degree to which nearly every public meeting in the Twin Cities, as it seems from these documents, was of interest. These federal agents infiltrated many, many public meetings. Again, very public, open to everybody. Not exactly a place where you're announcing crimes, right? But people engaged in completely, you know, legal civil protest activities or just regular meetings of activist groups and unions. Followed a speaking tour around the country of people from Minneapolis and scanned license plates at stops. I mean, this is really obscene. They subpoenaed financial records of the CWA and of, I believe, 4 SEIU locals here in the state and nationally. And as it says in the labor notes article, CWA Local 7250 sent undercover agents to enter their office, infiltrate meetings they co-sponsored, and surveilled one of the officers. Me, along with a few many others in the labor movement, were very proud to organize a large meeting in February called the Workers' Assembly to Defeat ICE. Multiple unions sponsored this, multiple community organizations. It was held at the United Labor Center, where many unions have headquarters here. It was an overflow crowd, over 300 people. And we did something maybe unique, or I don't know about unique, but very rare in the labor movement, which is we had a broad, open, democratic discussion by the rank and file over next steps the entire movement should take. I learned this week that there were four undercover agents there. Surveilling us, taking detailed notes on the political discussions that were had, what kind of people were there, who they saw, what was being decided on. I would really hesitate to proclaim that, you know, that was, oh, I was expecting something like that. No, that was, that should give us all some pause.
1: Yeah, I mean, it's that would just be so crazy to read about a meeting that I was at personally and see that there were four goons in the crowd taking notes about what me and my sisters and brothers are talking about when we're trying to defend our community. I mean, it's crazy. You mentioned the Labor Notes article. You were interviewed for it. The title of the piece is Federal Spies Hunt Minnesota Unions in Search of Conspiracy but Find Solidarity. It's by Luis Leon. Folks should read it. It has basically kind of the collection of the labor movement's response both nationally and internationally, with the SEIU and the Communication Workers of America, the CWA International President, Claude Cummings said, "We are part of the proud tradition of ordinary Americans who join together in union halls and church basements to make this country better, but our values of unity of community are under attack by a president and his DHS that sends government spies to surveil community meetings in church basements. CWA is a union with a long history of standing up to bullies and billionaire bosses. We will not be intimidated, and we will not be silenced in our solidarity with our members, with our communities, and with our neighbors." President of the Minnesota AFL-CIO, Bernie Burnham, is also quoted saying that, you know, opposing the administration's spying on the labor movement. And as are you and Kieran Knutson, a local CWA president. And so it seems like the response to this from the labor movement, sort of like the original protest, has been pretty broad. That, you know, there's not, it doesn't seem like there are really any sections of the labor movement that are sort of trying to throw folks under the bus. Everybody seems to be standing up for each other.
2: Yeah, so far, which is great. I mean, you know, the thing about Minnesota is we really stick by each other. We had a few months of serious trauma bonding earlier this year. And I personally don't know anyone in the city who wasn't, you know, affected by this incredible
1: Chris,
2: invasion in some way.
1: And yeah, Paul, I mean, you know, you mentioned the people in Minneapolis and Minnesota are very close. And Chris Rufo, the right-wing anti-public education activist, has said on Twitter that that's likely due to your poor genetic stock as people of, you know, Scandinavian descent.
2: Yeah, well, I'm Jewish, so I'm used to people accusing me of poor genetic stock. And although, you know, I do have some GI issues, that is, you know, part of it. I mean, that, to be frank, that was you know, in the 1930s, that was a big criticism of us too. We were not going to be loyal subjects of the empire. So, yeah, sorry.
1: I just thought it was very funny that that there were so many white people supporting immigrants that they had to resort to anti-Scandinavian racism. I mean, it's been a minute since we've had that. So, yeah, it's but I'm sorry I interrupted you. Continue.
2: Yeah, I mean, I think I would just say, like, you know, beyond us, there was in January, every single person of color I knew had to carry their passport around because there were armed goons in balaclavas disappearing them if they didn't. So, you know, that's going to lead to a certain feeling of solidarity among people impacted by that, because what we encounter is outrageous. And well, luckily, it was, I think, momentarily defeated here, at least one approach. ICE is still running rampant around our communities. I think last month was a high of arrests in the Trump presidency. And I don't see much evidence that the overall agenda of Trump of mass demonization of immigrants, of anyone he doesn't like, is going to end anytime soon.
1: We talked about the labor movement's response. It's been pretty unifying, pretty supportive of the people that are being targeting, people that are being targeted. How about the community in Minnesota? I guess you kind of touched on that a little bit, but how are like rank and file, maybe non-union members reacting to this story?
2: That's a good question. I would say overall, again, there's been a ton of solidarity. I believe that we have a defense fund for the Minnesota 15 that has raised over $350,000 already. One thing we're good at here in Minneapolis is putting up random posters all over town. I'm seeing a lot of Defend the 15 posters scattered around town. You know, on the other hand, I did see a quote, I believe from Bernie Burnham, the AFL-CIO president, that said something along the lines of, it didn't work with McCarthy, it won't work now. Well, you know, I have to say, like, as someone who has read history, Red Scare was very damaging to our movements. COINTELPRO was very damaging to our movements. The punitive powers of the state can be extremely, extremely damaging. And so I think a lot of people will, you know, take this in the spirit of solidarity, will take this in stride, but we have to really, really fight back against this. And I think this calls all people, you know, regardless of political opinion or belief, they are really targeting the working class here, and they are targeting unions, right? So we need to fight back overall as a full movement. You know, I've had the privilege of meeting people who have been targeted by the state in this country, of other countries. And I've also, you know, recently had I would call it the privilege of accompanying people going for asylum hearings, going for regular immigration business to the Whipple building here in the cities, which is where federal immigration services are headquartered. And it's a pretty not fun time most of the time to see the power of the state and how much work is being put in to kick working class people out of a country they've contributed so much to.
1: Paul KD is an executive board member of the UFCW Local 663 and proprietor of the Twin Cities Labor Report on Substack. Paul, thank you for your time.
2: Thanks a lot.
1: All right, 844-899-TVLR is the phone number. If anybody wants to call in, Adam, have you got anything else you wanted to talk about?
3: I think it's fine to leave it there, honestly. I want to sit with that for a bit because it's really scary. I think about it in Huntsville, you know, the Huntsville, Alabama context. Huntsville is like Pentagon South, and there's a large presence of federal agencies,
1: about
3: including
1: to get 1,000 more spooks with the FBI coming here.
3: Yeah, and that concerns me. I mean, on the bright side, most of our meetings are so damn small, we'll probably figure out who they are when some strange faces show up who are a little extra clean cut. But we'll see. It's very, very troubling in this country, and The fact that they're making such a big deal out of it lets me know they're scared. I think they're scared. I think they're scared that people are waking up and are ready for change. So we have to keep pushing.
1: All right. Well, I do think that's going to be it for us this week, folks. Appreciate everybody tuning in. We will be back next week and look forward to talking to you then. Solidarity forever.
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